0: with gusts as high as 30 miles per hour. Tomorrow, sunny skies, high of 84, northwest winds at 10 to 20 miles per hour. Monday, mostly sunny, chance of showers and thunderstorms throughout the day, high of 86. Tuesday, partly sunny with a chance of rain and thunderstorms, high of 76 degrees. And Wednesday, mostly sunny skies, high of 77. 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
1: We're in the middle of open lines on this Friday night. Well, I guess it's pretty much Saturday morning pretty much everywhere in the listening area, except for maybe Hawaii. Aaron is in Fountain Valley, California. Aaron, welcome to Open Lines, Coast to Coast AM. Nice to talk to you.
2: Hey, Rich Barra. Can you hear me?
1: Very well.
2: Well, thank you, my friend. I hope we're friends.
1: Of course we are.
2: I was heading to work on my bicycle about 16 years ago, 2010, when I suddenly had this insight in me to not go through the red light while, but just before it turned green. It was such a strong feeling that not only did I stop my bike, I got off my bike and walked it onto the sidewalk corner at the

0: the intersection waiting for the light to turn green. It turned green. All of a sudden, a red Camaro speeds through the red light where I would have been had I rode through that light as it changed from red to green. I know somebody out there was looking out for me. Just, what I wanted to say is that just God, you know, I mean, I'm just glad that I followed my intuition. It brings a certain amount of stillness to your thoughts when all you can do is just simply nod your head in complete humbleness, maybe release a tear that you could possibly be that important to God. But let me ask this, how important is God to your life? You will never know the true magnificence and ultimate glory that is taken by God for his creation. That is why we need to have faith with a capital F. We don't realize sometimes that which we go through in order to help others.
1: Say that last part again, Aaron. I want to fully understand that. We don't realize what?
0: Well, we don't realize sometimes that which we go through in order to help others and guide others along the way.
1: So do you experience something like that? You know that something divine stepped in and saved you from probably that probably would have been the end game for you if you got hit by that Camaro. Oh. So how do you live your life differently from that point?
0: Well, I adamantly pay attention to everything around me, signs around me, everything, words, signs, like everything. You know, it's like songs that play and I'm in the supermarket and they're like, I saw the sign, and it leads up to this thing, this moment. You know, the sign is that you are being prepared, you know, but you have to be open to it.
1: Ace of Base were prophets beyond their understanding.
0: the wonder. They had another one, I think, but I can't remember what.
1: After the sign? I should know that. There is the sign, and then there is a... oh, my gosh. Let me stop thinking about it, and I'll think about it. It's only because it's 1 o'clock in the morning that it's left my brain.
0: Yeah, but I mean, when you...
1: But it sounded like the sign.
0: Sometimes it's God... You know, like someone said before, you can speak with angels, but angels are not meant to be the mediator. You speak with God directly, and then you realize, like, what am I supposed to be? You know, this happened literally 2 blocks away from where the Transformers was filmed, and you know, Shia LaBeouf gets in he wants to go get a Porsche, and his dad's like, are you kidding me? You're not getting a Porsche.
1: He ends up with the Camaro.
0: Yeah, and that's what I'm telling you. The red Camaro would have been my fiery of death, you know? And then all that time, I feel like, I'm not going to say about Transformers, but like that's what the reality is, that Transformers are extraterrestrial, whatever they are, sentient beings.
1: They're robots in disguise is what they are, Aaron.
0: But it's good to chat with you. Love you.
1: Yes, had you not made that stop, then you and I couldn't be friends, and we are friends, Aaron. So we got that. Don't be a stranger. It's good to talk to you. Let's take a quick break, and we'll come back and close out Open Lines on a beautiful Saturday morning early on Coast to Coast AM.
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0: Welcome back to Coast AM. My name is Rich Barra. You are on the phones for Open Lines. Let's go to Pascaloga, Mississippi, and let's go to Adam. Hey, Adam. Welcome to Coast AM. Nice to talk to you.
1: Hey, Rich. Hey, Rich. So I have five questions, and I'm going to go really quick here. But
0: let's
1: My first question is, what field of study did aliens use to make their multiple technologies to travel from their planet to live underground and in the seas? And you can pick and select a number two. Will it be the next 1,000 years before the angelic elect decide to use the aliens curriculum? And number three, President Trump says the U.S. military is 1,000 to 3,000 years ahead of the public. And number four, what purpose does it serve to keep the dumbed-down education system and the old guard? What purposes did that ever serve? And number five, the elect America has does not update the federal laws to equate to the U.S. Constitution that these elect supposedly believe in. So, you know, one out of five, which one would you like to talk about?
0: I would like to talk about President Trump saying that the military is 1,000 years more advanced than we think they are. Let's go with that one.
1: That's amazing to know, because look what they already, you know, have at the different underground bases, you know, for technology.
0: I think there's some crazy military stuff that you probably, even if there was a war that could use that technology, that they're not going to give up, because once you do give that up, then somebody else is going to reverse engineer it and then they have it. But I'm pretty sure a lot of the videos that are being released that are UFOs are just, you know, some kind of crazy drone technology that we just don't know about yet. In fact, I kind of think that's what the Phoenix Lights might have been, was some massive drone activity. And what's interesting about that is that's what Zach wants to talk about, who is in Phoenix right now. Hey, Zach, on the west of the Rockies line in Phoenix, Arizona. I'm familiar with your city. What's up, Zach?
2: Oh, yeah. I've been here.

0: True North too, where they see a bunch of stuff too.
1: Yeah, and I wonder if it has something to do with just the light pollution going on too, especially how big we're getting.
0: Did you see the Phoenix lights, or you just know about the Phoenix lights?
1: I just know about them. I know my parents saw them. I was very, very young.
0: They talk about how quick they move, but what was that, 1993, 94? Is that when it was?
1: 97.
0: 97, okay. Could they have had, drone technology was probably around in the 90s. It could have been drones lined up. I mean, it could have, because people talk about no, because they move silently and the lights behind them got blocked out. But if drone lights, if you got 100 drones and they're kind of lined up in a giant pyramid that's, a lot of people say that it was half a mile wide, that you could do that now. You could replicate that now. You could move that across the city and people would not be able to see what's in the middle because they'd be kind of, they'd be looking at the leading angle of it. So I still feel like that's a drone thing. And I'm not saying that I don't believe in aliens visiting Earth. I'm sure that has happened. That probably happened for thousands of years. I just don't know that the stuff that we see that are mass sightings that are that big are necessarily an alien craft from, a different star system that just chose to fly over Tucson and Phoenix. I actually think that's probably real advanced military stuff that they were trying to get away with a test with, and just a lot of people saw it. It's plausible. They've got deniability. You could just say, well, we weren't doing any tests. You can deny that all day long, and then it kind of goes away. That's just one of the largest sightings of all time. It's a fascinating one, though, don't you think?
1: Oh, yeah, and I wouldn't be surprised with how close the base is to here. So,
0: yeah, could be. Anyway, hey, thanks for listening, and I hope you check out the morning show that I'm on at some point, too. John Jane Rich on Kiss FM there in Phoenix. All right, east of the Rockies, Darlene in Oklahoma City, Oklahoma. Hello, Darlene.
2: Hi, how are you, Rich? You're very nice.
0: As are you.
2: Well,
0: tell me your story.
2: I wanted to talk to you about, I have seen the light of God twice. I'm 82 years old, and when my daughter, who is 60 years old, she and I were very, very sick. We went to the doctor, he gave us some medicine, and we were so sick. I went back and laid down on my couch, and I just asked one question, Rich. I said, Dear God, am I going to die? And out of nowhere, the brightest, brightest light that I have ever seen, I put my hand up on my eyes because it blinded me. And in the next instant, I'm like an angel, Rich. I could see myself with wings. I had wings, and I was flying over the most beautiful greenery, and the feeling, you have no worries, nothing, just peace. It's hard to explain. You're just like free. In the next instant, Rich, I'm back on my couch and I just get up and I started feeling better. God wasn't, if people do not think that there is a God superior to our being, they're very mistaken. And my second deal, if you want to hear it, was 2 years ago. I got sick in my home here, and I went down at home. I don't remember the ambulance, anything. I don't remember the doctor in the hospital telling my brother and my daughter and my husband, you better call your family, which is 8 people in my life. I only have one great-grandson. He'll be 11 in January. And I don't remember anything. The doctor told him, you better call your family. She's not going to make it. Then I could see in my mind my little family in a huddle crying. Then the light appeared before me.

0: me.
1: Same one?
0: The brightest light. And I wasn't scared. I mean, I knew who it was, Rich. And there was this little gray fence between me and the light. And I just said, God, please don't let me cross this line. You know that my family is very small. And I woke up in my hospital bed looking at my legs. My kidneys had went out. I was in the hospital. I didn't know if I was going to ever walk again. And I was in the hospital 4 months, and 3 of those months I took dialysis 3 times a week. And I was praying to God, please, God, let me just go twice a week. They called me on Friday and said, Darlene, you don't have to come in tomorrow. And I'm like, am I going to die? Then they called me. They didn't say anything about I was through. They called me back on Monday because I took dialysis on Tuesday, Thursday, and Saturday and said, Darlene, we're through with you. Your kidneys have come back. That was 2 years ago in June. And I'm still around for God. But if people...
1: Amen to that.
0: Rich, if people don't believe in the light of God, I tell this to... I think I'm just here. I'm 82 years old, and I think I'm just here to tell my story. Some people look at you like you're crazy, Rich, but this is the truth. And... you have to believe. You have to believe. And
1: Darlene, you have a great bullhorn on Coast to Coast. You're talking to a lot of people tonight that maybe needed to hear that.
0: Yes, but I have to tell the stories, and I'm not scared of death. It's beyond us, and there's a being that is with us in our hearts. And like I say, you know, I've seen the afterlife twice in my life, and I'm just thankful, you know, for everything. I've been really blessed.
1: Well, God bless you, Darlene. Thank you for being up and talking to us. I really appreciate you. Is my friend Aaron still on the wild card line from Fountain Valley? No, but is he still there? Oh, okay, he's gone. All right, let's go to Aaron. The song I was thinking of is All She Wants is Another Baby by Ace of Base, if you're still listening. All right, first-time caller line, Susie in Southern Oregon. Let's close it out with you.
2: Hi, how are you doing tonight?
1: Beautiful. How are you, Susie?
2: I'm good. I'm door dashing right now.
1: Oh, right on. What you got in the bag? Is it a Taco Bell? Is it a Taco Bell run?
2: No, it's actually a 7-Eleven Diet Coke.
1: That somebody's so lazy they won't even go out and get a Diet Coke from 7-Eleven.
2: Oh, you know what? Want to hear something crazy? Is I actually delivered a, I think it's a Celsius, which is a canned drink. I'm not
1: yes.
2: never had it before.
1: Yeah, yet. Energy drink.
2: Just one can, and I had to go 22 miles to go drop it off.
1: Oh my gosh!
2: That's crazy. So
1: did they tip you?
2: And I what's that?
1: Did they tip you well?
2: You know what? I think I can't even remember how much it was. It was a while ago.
1: Well, we only have just a minute here, but I want to hear your story.
2: Yeah. No. Okay. Yeah. And I'll be really quick. So, my daughter and I were at a local cemetery up in Jacksonville, here in Southern Oregon, and we were up there celebrating my sister's birthday, which you know she had passed away. So So my daughter's like, Mom, just start recording. Just start recording everywhere, and just we'll watch the videos later because stuff will pop up. And I'm like, no, that's silly. And I was like, thinking, okay. You know, so I start doing it. I probably record maybe for like three or 4 minutes. And when we come down the hill, we pull over, and I play the video. And I swear, when I show the video to people, they just their skin crawls.
1: What is it?
2: You look over. It's behind a bunch of bushes. Now, we were there after dark. It was probably like 10 o'clock. There was nobody else there. Nobody. There was no wind. It was just, you know, because we had candles going with the cupcakes. No wind. It was a funeral procession. Like
1: on the tape?
2: No, well, you saw behind the bushes, you saw the top part of if people were walking.
1: Whoa, that's a trip. All right, Susie, you got me. Thank you to George Norrie for asking me to host tonight. What a pleasure it's been to be with you. And guess what? I'm with you again tomorrow night. So we're going to have a whole weekend together on Coast to Coast AM. We're going to talk about the lost city of Atlantis tomorrow. It's going to be awesome. Have a good night.

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7: ABC News, I'm Dave Packer. Tens of thousands without power across the Big Island of Hawaii as Hurricane Lala brings wind-toppled trees, knocking down multiple poles and structures along a 42-mile span of transmission lines. ABC meteorologist Nico Cesuri is tracking the storm.
8: It's not a direct hit. It's actually the rain bands that are hitting the Big Island right now and the outer rain bands that are hitting the other islands. So this will continue at least for the next few days as it continues its track further southwest through the ocean. But we're talking about some wind speeds anywhere up to 75 miles per hour. Again, this will weaken because it has made landfall.
7: The National Hurricane Center says the Big Island saw a foot of rain in 12 hours. Heavy rains in the Midwest right through the weekend causing catastrophic floods and damage, and police arresting a 19-year-old who they say was not a student in connection with the shooting Saturday on the campus of the University of Virginia that left five people injured. This is ABC News. New York prosecutors say they plan to move ahead with their state murder case against Luigi Mangione following his federal guilty plea. The defense wants the state charges dropped, claiming double jeopardy. Legal contributor Brian Buckmeyer says Mangione's taking a big gamble.
9: The state can actually use his admission of guilt and his allocution where he says that he planned this out. He sent the email pretending to be a wealthy investor, all of that. They can use it against him and convict him in state court. And if they have two convictions, those sentences could run consecutively, meaning for an even longer prison time.
7: In Afghanistan, the Taliban's marking 5 years back in power. Celebrations of that milestone come as aid groups are warning of a growing crisis. One of the most glaring issues is the repression of women. Girls over the age of 12 are barred from attending school, and a recent UN survey found that 7 in 10 women describe their mental health as bad or very bad, and more than half of women now report leaving their homes only twice a month or less. Dave Packer, ABC News.
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0: Good evening, or good morning if you're on the East Coast. Welcome to Coast AM. I'm your host, Rich Barra. Thank you, George Norrie, for asking me to sit in tonight. We are coming to you live all 4 hours from the Sonoran Desert, tucked away in my underground studio beneath the red, dusty earth tonight. Well, I want to talk with you about something that's been bothering me. Well, not in a bad way, actually in a good way, because there's things that happen to us, things we see, things we feel, things that sometimes happen exactly at the right moment, and we don't know what to do with them. You can't put them in a lab. You can't always repeat them. You can't necessarily prove them to somebody else, but you know what happened to you. Maybe it was the night that you woke up, and for some reason you knew you needed to call somebody. Maybe you did and found out later that something had happened. Maybe you lost somebody that you loved, and then days or months later, something happened that made you wonder if they really were gone. A song, a voice, a dream, a strange little coincidence, so perfectly timed that you stopped and thought, wait a minute, what was that? And then there are the stories of angels, people who say that they saw something, something that looked human but wasn't, something that appeared and then it was gone, or maybe it wasn't something they saw at all. Maybe it was a feeling. Maybe it was a presence. Maybe it was a sense that somebody or something was there. And then there are those strange moments that we call synchronicity. You think about somebody and the phone rings and it's them. You ask a question and a few hours later, the answer appears in the most unexpected place. You pray and then something happens. Now, is that God? Is that an angel? Is that your own subconscious mind? Are we living in the matrix? Is it a coincidence? Or is there something else going on? Because here's the thing. Just because you can't prove something doesn't mean that it didn't happen to you. And I'm not saying that we should believe every strange story that we hear. Far from it. I think we should question. I think we should be curious. We should be willing to say, I don't know, because sometimes I don't know is where the real investigation begins. And that's where you and I are going to go tonight. Our guest is Radley Valentine. He's an author, a spiritual teacher, who has spent years exploring angels, prayer, intuition, synchronicity, in the strange way people say spiritual world touches the physical one. I want to know how you tell the difference between a sign and a coincidence. I want to know, what is intuition? What is wishful thinking? I want to know between something we want to be true and something that may actually be trying to get our attention to make it true. And then later tonight, the second half of the show, you and I, we're going to open up the lines, and then I want to hear your story. Not the story you think you're supposed to tell, your story, the thing that happened to you, the thing that you still can't explain, the angel that you think you saw, the voice you heard, the UFO that crossed your sky, the dream that came true, the strange presence in your room, the moment you walked into a place and felt something you could not put your finger on. Maybe you've been to Mount Shasta and felt that something about that mountain is different. Maybe you believe there's a portal around you. Maybe you don't. That's okay, because tonight I'm not here to tell you what to believe. I'm just here to help you ask the question, what if? Some of the things that we call impossible are only impossible because we don't yet understand them, right? This is Coast to Coast AM, after all. I'm Rich Barra, and we are in the Sonoran Desert. At least I am. And tonight, let's see what's waiting just beyond the edge of what we can explain as we sail into the mystic together. You and me, our guest is just beyond the break here. Radley Valentine is our guest, and he is next when we come right back on Coast to Coast AM.
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0: Welcome back to Coast AM. I'm your host, Rich Barra, and our guest, Radley Valentine, is an author and spiritual teacher whose work has helped millions of people deepen their connection with angels, prayer, and God. He is the creator of numerous oracle and tarot decks and is known for his warm, practical, down-to-earth approach to spirituality. The book is called Dear Angels, It's Me Again. Radley Valentine is our guest. Radley, really nice to meet you. Thanks for staying up late with me tonight.
5: Hey, Rich, how you doing?
0: I am doing so good. I am I'm very excited to talk to you. You have so many places to start, so let's start at the beginning with angels. What are angels to you?
5: To me, angels are messengers of the divine. Most of the angels whose names are common to us, like Michael and Raphael and Uriel and Gabriel, end in the letters EL, and EL means of God. And so I kind of like to think of angels as being sort of the equivalent of light through a prism. And so if we think of the light that comes through the top of the prism as being the light of God or the divine or source or whatever word works for you, those elements of the divine, excuse me, break into all those different rays of light. And so Michael, for example, is thought to be this dark blue, this sapphire blue color. And he is the element of God that is protection, safety, life purpose. And I think that's one of the reasons why Michael's the most well-known archangel of the group. And so there's all these different archangels. They have different colors that they resonate with. Each one resonates as an element of the divine. None of them are the divine. They are bits and pieces of the divine. And then
0: I was going to ask you, there are angels and then there are archangels. What makes somebody a standard, you know, military angel? And then how do you become the general of the angels, the archangel?
5: Right. So everybody has guardian angels. And so we could call
0: every one of us does, whether we believe in God or not. We all have angels.
5: Oh yeah, no, you can't get away from it. I'm sorry.
0: Okay, fair
5: it's
0: enough.
5: Just there.
0: Okay.
5: I think that's
0: a good thing.
5: Yeah, I do too. It's standard issue. It's like you can make use of that assistance or not. You know, we have free will. That's the way the universe works. I think.
0: Do angels have free will?
5: Angels do. Well, sort of. I mean, angels have the ability to help us with our free will. So angels can't run amok. I don't actually believe in fallen angels. I don't believe those stories because I think that makes God pretty not powerful to say that God can't keep his angels ducks in a row. So I think that angels work as elements of the divine. And when we have guardian angels, they are here to help us. They are here to help us to seek joy, to find happiness, to find our purpose. And so everyone has guardian angels. You can use them or not. But archangels are more global. So archangels are said to be omnipresent. For example, Michael is available to everybody all the time, anytime. So you can call on Michael to find, to do, help you to do something that is, you might think is small, but it's not small to him because it's a part of our fulfillment and our joy and our purpose. And so he can help us with something small at the same time that he is helping 8 billion other people with something big, because archangels are omnipresent.
0: Boy, I have so many questions for you, because I was thinking when we first had you booked, I have so many questions for him, because there are so many points in history where a dream from an angel has changed the course of history, right? Forever. in many ways. So many people have had dreams where an angel came to him, and it's obviously in the Bible. You know, what if Joseph hadn't listened to that dream? What if Mary hadn't listened to that dream? What if many kings didn't listen to the dream? What if George Washington, who claims that angels told him to move a certain way with the army, if he hadn't listened to that dream, where would democracy be? Do you think about the direction of humanity as sort of nudged by angels?
5: I love the way you think, by the way, but it's like I think of it as almost like wind across the desert, you know, because it's like wind blows across the desert. We can see the influence of that. We can see the ripples of the waves, whether it is the desert or whether it is the water. But the desert is made of tiny bits of sand, whereas water, the oceans are made of tiny drops of water. And we as mankind, I mean, there's 8 billion people right now. You know, it's like, I think I looked it up the other day and there was, I can't remember exactly the number, but like 260 billion people have lived on planet Earth since the beginning.
0: And so, we all had angels.
5: And we all had angels. Because I think that's one of the things that kind of like makes me just like so confused. Because if we're going to think about the divine, if we're going to think about God, we can't put God in a box. It's that whole essence, that whole thing is this magnificent, wonderful, incredible, magical thing of love. I mean, it's literally made out of love. And all it wants is for us to experience that. And
0: why do we screw it up?
5: Why do we screw it up? Because we have free will. I mean, it's like, because it really doesn't work from a cosmic standpoint for us not to have free will. It's like we come here. I believe that we come here and we think once we're here that this is a really hard life. And I'm not saying it's not sometimes, but I do believe that we as souls cannot wait to get here. We can't wait because it's this magical creation machine. It is this essence of the divine that says, I think you're amazing as a soul, and I can't wait to see what you do. I can't wait to see what you create. I can't wait to see the magic that you bring into reality. And it's when we are tuned into that, and not asleep at the wheel, which is the majority of people on planet Earth who are just basically getting up every single morning and doing the whole thing without ever actually focusing on, I am here to do something that will bring joy to myself and to the people that I love. We're just on autopilot. And so on autopilot, we screw up.
0: Well, we're talking to Radley Valentine here, and we're talking about his book, Dear Angels, It's Me Again. Let me ask you a little bit about the book, why you decided to write it. Tell me about the title.
5: You know, it's like, because to me, when I am talking to the angels to say, Dear Angels, it's me again, here I go. It's,
0: pull out my file.
5: Right? One more thing that I need, help me out here. You know, and the, you know, the subtitle is Prayers for Real Life, From Lost Keys to Miracles and Everything in Between. And so if we're going to not put God in a box, then it is really easy to go, God really does care if you can't find your lost keys. I mean, I just would love for the whole world to get to a bigger viewpoint of the divine. But the book for me came out of this desire to look at prayer in a different way, to consider that prayer doesn't have to be the, you know, God is good, God is great, you know, the little prayers that we're taught as children, which is a great way to learn the language of communicating with the divine.
0: But can we talk about that for a second? Let's talk about the prayer for a second.
5: Sure.
0: So I usually kick off my day with an Our Father, the sign of the cross and Our Father, and I feel like that's dialing the telephone to heaven. I feel like that's the connection, and that's the, hey, I'm part of the club, I'm part of the believers, now let's talk about stuff. So when you talk about prayer, does everybody have sort of a different approach, or is there an effective way to kind of feel the grace coming at you?
5: I love that you use the word feel the grace coming at you, because it really is about feeling. I mean, words are fantastic. Words are awesome from the standpoint of creating a place where we can like switch our energy to be where we want it to be. And for many, many years, I don't even know if I necessarily had a prayer. I had a manifesto. I had this thing where it was like, dear Archangel Michael, please bless and protect this space, north, south, east, and west, above and below. Please protect my children. All of these different things that was a prayer, and it was like 10 minutes long, and it went through all of these things in my life. And at some point I started to feel like, okay, this is getting a little bit just sort of rote. It's shifting my energy a little bit, but I'm not even here anymore because this prayer is so buried in my brain that I don't even have to be present in my body to do it. And so I really started to look into prayer in a different way. I started to look at my life in a completely different way. And in doing so, what I saw was that it's the emotion. It is the connection. And I do think everybody is different. It's like my greatest and most answered prayers are not because I was sitting in a space with my hands in a particular direction and saying the same thing. My most spectacularly answered prayers are the ones that come from me going for a walk at 5 a.m. through a park and just feeling the essence of angels around me and feeling the connection of I am here and I am present.
0: I'm so glad you said that. So, I work a lot, and obviously now in the middle of the night, and in my normal life, I work on a morning show on a top 40 radio station. So I love a Sunday morning where I just go for a walk and just open up the whatever. I always kind of, say a prayer while I'm walking and just kind of sit in the silence and like whatever I'm supposed to feel, whatever I'm supposed to hear, I'm just going to be open to it. And there is something about walking outside and having trees and grass and stuff around you that I think connects you to that a little bit. And I don't have any proof of that. That just is one of the things that works for me. But I'm glad that you said that as one of your first ways of getting your prayer in.
5: Well, and I think the key to it is exploration. The key to it is searching for the way that it does work for you. There are many people that sitting in the room with their hands in a prayer form is the way that works. It doesn't matter which way works for you. What matters is putting forth the desire and the energy that it takes to make these connections. And I think that one of the reasons why angels are one of the few common denominators across most of the major religions and spiritual beliefs of the world is because it's accessible. The sense of God, even though I revel in the concept of a unbelievably expansive and loving and adoring God, it still can sometimes be, that's a lot, that's big. And I do believe that the things that we believe to be true in our lives, for example, for me, that I can talk to Michael if I need to, I can talk to Gabriel if I need to, feels a little bit more, forgive the term, down to earth than throwing my thoughts to God. Now, can you talk to God directly? Of course you can. Angels are not meant to be mediators. They're not meant to be these emissaries in the middle and you must go through them. That is not the interpretation or the desire, but they can be a way for us as human beings who really like to be able to think, I need an expert, or I need someone that knows me deeply, intimately, better than anybody else on planet Earth, your guardian angels, that I can have a personal relationship with and that I can pour my heart out to and feel that connection right here, rather than necessarily being something that might feel more like it's in the stratosphere.
0: Do you think Michael's a more well-known angel than Gabriel? I would have gone with Gabriel on that family answer.
5: Hey, dude, I know that makes... That makes total sense for what you do, because Gabriel is the archangel of creativity, of communication, of motivation. And look what you do. You work in creativity and communication. And part of what you do is working with people who motivate the human race. It makes sense that you would reach out to Gabriel.
0: Interesting.
5: Yeah, but Michael is you know, Michael crosses a lot of religion lines. And the thing about Michael is I think that most people on planet Earth don't necessarily feel safe. It feels like a scary situation, and Michael is protection. And people want to feel like they have a purpose, and Michael is life purpose. And Michael's name literally means he who is like God. And so
0: that's awesome.
5: Yeah. And so there's this energy there. And it's one of the reasons why Michael is one of the most common names on the planet.
0: What you talk about people praying. And I was thinking of that Jelly Roll song. I only talk to God when I need a favor. And we are going to get into that when we come back. And, you know, one of the things we talk about is how do you talk to your angel? How do you feel it? How do you make that happen? Kind of a wild night here on Coast to Coast AM, but let's dig into it a little bit. We'll be right back with Radley Valentine. We're talking about your angels on Coast to Coast AM.

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1: From the KFGO News Center, I'm Tommy Fox. North Dakota Republican lawmakers are proposing tens of millions of dollars in a line of credit for restarting construction of the military gallery that has been paused for more than a month due to a fundraising shortfall. Their proposal also gives final decision-making authority and approval of donor naming rights to boards that lawmakers lead or sit on. The bill draft made public yesterday is for a $35 million line of credit through the state-owned Bank of North Dakota to be repaid by the State Historical Society via donations. If donations garnered through March of 2029 aren't enough, taxpayers would have to make up the difference. The goal is still for half of the $78 million project to be funded by donations. The Red Lake Nation in northern Minnesota has called in the FBI and other law enforcement agencies to investigate an officer-involved shooting. The Red Lake Nation Public Safety Department says the shooting happened Thursday morning. Officials say there is no threat to the public. Nobody involved in the shooting has been identified. And North Dakota Agriculture Commissioner Doug Goring activated the hay hotline as parts of the state are experiencing abnormally dry or moderate to severe drought conditions. Those who need hay or those with hay to sell or with pasture or hayland to rent can use an online form we have a link to on KFGO.com. Producers are encouraged to report local drought impacts by submitting a condition monitoring observer report directly to the National Drought Mitigation Center. Producers can also send information to their county NDSU Extension office. The Extension recommends submitting a report once a week throughout the growing season to provide an ongoing comparison of wet, dry, and normal conditions.
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1: Time now to take a look at your KFGO Weather Center forecast. Tonight, mostly cloudy skies, then clearing, low of 56 degrees, northwest winds at 10 to 20 miles per hour, with gusts as high as 30 miles per hour. Tomorrow, sunny skies, high of 84, northwest winds at 10 to 20 miles per hour. Monday, mostly sunny, chance of showers and thunderstorms throughout the day, high of 86. Tuesday, partly sunny with a chance of rain and thunderstorms, high of 76 degrees. And Wednesday, mostly sunny skies, high of 77. Tommy Fox, News Radio, KFGO.
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1: I also happen to have my Facebook chat open and my Instagram. You can find me at Rich Barra, R-I-C-H-B-E-R-R-A. Our guest, Radley Valentine, his book, Dear Angels, It's Me. I like the beginning of that song, that train song, which I picked just for you, Radley, by the way, where he says, I need a sign to let me know you're here. How do angels actually communicate with us, and why do so many of us completely miss the signs they're receiving?
2: You know, I think it's talked out of us. I have my niece just had twins about 2.5 years ago, and the twins are starting to talk about, I think it's Richard and Robert. And these are names that they've pulled out of thin air, and they're having conversations. And we have a tendency to say, oh, look, they have imaginary friends. I have a tendency to say, no, they have guardian angels, and we're going to talk them out of paying attention to them. We're going to tell them that they're imaginary, or they're going to get to school and it's not going to be cool to talk about those kinds of things. And so we become so distracted. And I think that's really especially difficult in today's society with social media and all of these things that are designed to pull our attention away from, I think, the things that really do truly matter in our world. So I think that we are awake to these things when we come into the world, but then we're talked out of it. Mm. As far as how do you do it, honest to gosh, the easiest way for me is the way that I started, and the way that I still do it is I journal. I get up every morning and I see to my dogs and I have a cup of coffee, and then I open my journal and I talk to my angels. And it's like anything. It's like I call it going to the faith gym. And so it's like if you go to the gym for the first time, don't try to leg press 700 pounds. You're going to hurt yourself. So we start light, and we start with this conversation. For me, it was literally, you know what? I know you're here. I know you know me. I'd like to know you. Give me a name. And poof, you know, whatever name comes to you. Because in the end, angels.
1: Oh, so you're asking for your angel's name in that case?
2: Yeah, I did.
1: Oh, okay.
2: And literally, you know, it's like most of this stuff is subtle, because I think of life as being like a video game, and we're in at a subconscious level, at a spiritual level, we're in on that. We don't want the game ruined for us. And if angels were talking to us and we were just having conversations every day that were so loud and so specific and just like talking to our neighbor, it would kind of ruin the game. And so it's more subtle. And when we have one of those mind-blowing experiences with our angels, that's what brings the awe.
1: And, but well, I imagine you must have had one of those early on for you to be on this path where this is what you do with your life. It's talk about angels. So what was it for you?
2: I was 5. I was 5 years old, and I was asleep. And I heard someone trying to wake me up. And what I heard was, someone needs an ambulance. And so I got up and I looked out my bedroom window, and the house across the street was on fire. And so I went and told my parents about it. And they went to the rescue and called an ambulance. But I was really petrified by the experience. And so for many weeks, I wouldn't go back upstairs to my bedroom. And my parents were Methodist, but also we are part Cherokee. And so there was kind of a blending of belief systems. And so my mom was like, we need to go back upstairs because there's something you need to see. And so I went back upstairs and she said, show me your window. And so I took her to the window and she said, show me the house. And she said, see, Radley, you can't see that house from your window. And the house actually was on the other side of our house from the window that was in my bedroom. Whoa. And so my mom's basic experience was, this is real. This is a thing. We're going to pay attention to this. We're not going to ignore it, you know, but.
1: Well, yeah. How would your life have been different if she said, it was just a dream. You just got lucky. if she did embrace that side that, sometimes we're woken up out of our sleep. And that's probably just not a metaphor to help somebody who really needs it.
2: You're exactly correct. And it would have been, I believe that if my mother had tried to talk me out of it, like we sort of started this part of the conversation with, if she had talked me out of it, I would like to believe that the angels would still have found their way back into my life. Because even with that, I knew that there was this thing. I knew that angels were with me, and my mom was really into angels too. She was the executive assistant to the bishop of the United Methodist Church. And so there was this powerful belief system, and there was this thing of angels were real. But it wasn't really until I was in my early 20s where they really started to talk to me more clearly, more constantly. They started showing up in my dreams. And I started having those really, truly, wow, powerful experiences, but they're still rare. I think I've had like 5 of them
1: my whole life. I was going to ask you if you felt them around you a lot, like when we talk to callers, like if you feel them around you presently. But here's what I want to do. So we're going to take a quick break. But what you talked about, these are your words, Radley. You said that praying is something, it's like going to the faith gym. So for people who haven't been, maybe you walk us through our first workout and teach us how to get going. Our first faith gym workout with you, how to pray, how to do it. Like what's the best way to do it? Let's take a quick break and we'll come back with Radley Ballantyne on Coast to Coast AM.
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0: Welcome back to Coast AM. Our guest, Radley Valentine, the book, Dear Angels. It's me again. We're talking about beginning to pray, what you do when you begin to pray. And I was thinking about angels in general when you came on. You were talking about Michael and Gabriel and the archangels. And, you know, this is Coast to Coast AM, so I have to ask you, because I'm sure it's going to come down the line here. Do we feel that some of the UFOs that we see in the sky are angel in nature? Do they have craft? I know it sounds silly, but just wondering.
1: I think everything is connected. You know, I just do. I think everything is created by God. And so could these things be lights of angels? They could be. But to be honest with you, I feel like the relationships and the experiences that we have with angels are far more intimate than a light in the sky. So if a light in the sky brings you to a place of awe and brings you to a place of a desire to understand the mysteries of the universe, and that brings you closer to a

0: to that where there were going to be billions and billions and billions and billions of them, that there would be only one way for us to make that connection. So I do think of angels as being something that's more intimate and something that happens to us in front of us rather than off far away.
1: Everybody has an angel, you said, whether you believe in them or not. Yeah. Were angels ever people?
0: No, they're not. They're not people. When people say things like my grandmother is my guardian angel or my uncle is my guardian angel,
1: you say you're wrong.
0: Well, no, what I say is that's sweet. And I have absolutely no doubt that your grandmother is looking over you. I have no doubt that your uncle does care from the other side about your well-being and your happiness and your joy. But angels and passed over loved ones are apples and oranges. They're not the same thing. And so angels are created to follow our soul through its journey, and they are a different animal, if you will.
1: They're created to follow our soul through its journey. What a beautiful way to look at it. This is interesting. I want to go to take a phone call here because I love all this, actually. East of the Rockies, check this out. Our caller's name is Michael. Michael,
0: of course it
1: in
0: is.
1: Toronto, Ontario, Canada. Welcome to Coast to Coast AM. You're on with Radley Valentine. Michael, are you there? Nope. Did I hear a hang up or was it? Hey, Michael in Toronto. Welcome to Coast AM. You with me, brother? Okay. Well, he was asking about Lucifer and fallen angels. We kind of started off talking about that, and I kind of feel like you might have glossed over that a little bit. But that is like Genesis stuff. That is in the Bible. Talk to me about that a little bit.
0: So that's where things get a little funny, but I believe that some things in the Bible are metaphorical and not specific. That's my belief system. And I think that the concept of a fallen angel, it was a concept of saying, of us having an understanding of quote good or quote evil. And I think evil is a human construct. I don't think that evil is a thing that the universe is filled with. I don't think God is somehow not in control of half the universe or some massive amount of angels who have gone rogue. The story doesn't make any sense to me. And so I tend to look at that as a metaphor for allowing our conscience and our souls to be our guidance for what is the right thing to do in life and what is the wrong thing to do in life. So I don't actually believe in Lucifer. I don't believe in those stories.
1: Michael is actually back. Michael in Ontario. In Toronto. Hey, Michael, welcome to Coast to Coast.
2: You answered my question. I was going to ask if Lucifer and his angels fell or whether they're come back. But the real question now, I realize, is what do we have demons? What do they do?
1: Oh, if we have angels, do we have demons? That's a real good question.
0: It is a great question, but I just don't believe in the dark side of the equation from a spiritual standpoint. I believe that demons are just the dark side of us as human beings. I don't actually think that there is some aspect of God's universe that is running amok. If you think about it, it really does make God kind of small, and it makes God less of this all-knowing, all-powerful, and all-loving entity. And so to me, what makes a lot more sense is that God is love and that everything that runs through the fabric of the universe is love. And the part of being human that does not feel that way is the part of us that is not connected to Source and the divine, the part of us that is not connected to our better angels. And our journey here includes finding our way back to that path.
1: Tell me.

0: about the difference between intuition, divine guidance, and maybe just wishful thinking.
1: Okay, what if I told you there was no difference? You know, it's like, if let's put these in a hierarchy. Okay. And say that divine guidance is the top, because that makes the most sense. Yeah,
0: sure.
1: When you were sure. And so divine guidance is the top. And what flows down from divine guidance is intuition. That is the part of ourselves that is connected to that divine guidance. It's the part of us that is listening. And so when we have this hit of don't turn left, turn right, and because of that, we did not get hit in a car accident, or because we had this sense of, I need to listen to what this person is saying on Coast to Coast tonight about how I have a guardian angel and it just feels right to me. I can feel it in my heart that the divine loves me enough to give me somebody that will make my journey happier. Though that is intuition, but it's connected to the divine. And then when we get to wishful thinking, I believe that we as human beings are wishing machines. It's what we are here for. We are here to create. We are here to make beautiful, wonderful, magical things. It's what we're here to do. And so wishful thinking could be looked at as a part of our intuition of, this is a thing that I would desire to have in my life. I want angels to be true, or I want it to be true that I'm supposed to be happy, or I need it to be true that this thing that I so desperately want in my heart is a thing that was placed there by divine guidance. And so these three things can be looked at as a thread that comes straight from source.
0: I'm sure there's people that are listening tonight that would love to feel that, but maybe they're in a bad place. And you said yourself that, over the years you've had maybe five instances where you felt like the presence of an angel. What do you say to the people that feel like heaven isn't listening, that the prayers aren't being answered?
1: Yeah. Yep. So just to make a slight correction there, I feel angels every day, but I don't have this like, wow, shake me to my knees experience every day. I've had like five of those. But the thing about it is that when, and this is why I wanted to write this book, was because I pitched this to my publisher. It's my 15th publication with Hay House, which is a part of Penguin Random House. And I pitched it to them and they wanted it immediately. And they, normally they give me 6 to 8 months, and they asked me to write this in 8 weeks because they wanted it so bad, because they felt like it was so relevant. And there was no way I was going to write this in 8 weeks. That's why I had to bring on a beautiful co-author named Heather Hildebrand. And we did write it this in 8 weeks, but we wrote it from the standpoint of, when you do not have the words anymore to pray, when you cannot find the words, when praying is the absolute last thing that you want to do, because you can't feel it. You don't even believe it anymore. And yet you have a deep-seated desire or need to feel that connection. And so that's what this book is about. There's like 65 different topics in here where we have written out these prayers for mornings and evenings. And it's a way to get you going again. It's like, okay, you can't find the words right now. Here are some words you can use.
0: What about the numbers? The 1111 Make-A-Wish. the angel numbers. Those are real, right?
1: Oh, God, I love angel numbers. And because the thing about angel numbers that's so amazing is, for people who do not feel like their intuition is active for them, but they're very analytical, these numbers show up for us to give us messages from the angels for people who are very left-brained, very analytical, so that they can have this sort of like super easy code. And 1111 is this thing that's basically make a wish. That's why
0: it's 222 too, right? 444.
1: It's 222 is a, each one though is a different message, because 444 is angels are with you. So each one is a different message.
0: Oh, so if you see a 444, that means that, whether you believe it or not, the angels are with you right now.
1: It's they're trying to say, hey, look at me.
0: I like that. Okay, so we're going to take a quick break, and when we come back, there are so many calls for you. I don't almost want to give people direction. I just want to, like, open it up and let's see where it goes. Are you down for that? Of course you are. Let's get back to it. We're back with Radley Valentine.
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10: ABC News, I'm Dave Packer. Bands from Hurricane Lala lashing Hawaii's Big Island, power out to tens of thousands, homes damaged. A shelter-in-place order issued by Governor Josh Green. ABC meteorologist Nico Kazuri is tracking the storm.
11: It's these outer rain bands that are just hammering the islands, bringing up to 2 feet of rain. Now, we're not talking about extremely heavy rain all at once, but the south and southeast portion of the island are going to be under a flash flood warning, so it will continue to weaken, but that doesn't mean that the storm couldn't re-intensify again, because these hurricanes, they just have a mind of their own.
10: And in Indiana, flash flooding leading to dozens of water rescue Saturday. The death toll rising in Indonesia after two powerful earthquakes. Rescuers are now frantically searching for survivors. Power outages slowing down rescue efforts. Police arresting a 19-year-old in connection with a shooting Saturday on the campus of the University of Virginia. Five people were injured, one said to be critically. This is ABC News. A terrifying scene on Houston's north side Friday when a man opened fire on cars passing by. A good Samaritan warned people to stay away. ABC's Luke Jones has more.
12: Shots fired. A scantily clad man standing in a median on North Wayside firing into traffic with a rifle. Police say he fired at three passing cars, hitting three people. David Davis recording on his phone as he yells for the shooter to stop.
13: Stop!
12: To warn approaching drivers of the hazards ahead.
13: Don't go that way, man. Don't go that way.
14: Obviously, the Good Samaritan did a great thing today to make sure that the community's safe.
12: Three Houston police officers and a DPS trooper fired at the suspect, striking him multiple times.
10: The three shooting victims are expected to survive. No word on the condition of the shooter. The NFL has suspended four players for violating league policy, most notably Atlanta Falcons defensive end James Pierce Jr., who was suspended for 8 games. Pierce arrested in February following an alleged domestic dispute with a former girlfriend. Dave Packer, ABC News.
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0: Good evening, or good morning, wherever you happen to be across these United States and Canada. Welcome to Coast AM. I'm Rich Barra, and tonight we're going to spend a few hours exploring two very different mysteries. One that may be about where humanity is going, and another about where we might have been. In our first 2 hours, we're going to explore the idea of star seeds. I actually don't know much about this. I just heard about this because of our author, the belief that some people walking among us may be souls with origins beyond this world. Here, at this particular moment in human history, for a reason. And that's our first guest tonight. Psychic channel medium author Jill M. Jackson says that there are new generations of these souls arriving, including what she calls solar ray and golden ray star seeds. Well, we're going to find out who they are, how someone might recognize these maybe in themselves or maybe even in our children, and why Jill believes they're here now. We're also going to get into what she calls the new earth, her belief that human consciousness may be undergoing a major shift, and I want to ask her about marrying what she calls her twin flame, which I don't know if she knew I was going to ask about, but she does now, if she's listening in. Then we're going to search in the second half of our program for one of the greatest lost civilizations in human history. I'm talking about Atlantis. Frank Joseph Hoff believes Atlantis not only was real, and not only was it destroyed in an ancient catastrophe, but after thousands of years of searching, we may have been looking in the wrong part of the world. Now he's going to take us to the South China Sea in Indonesia. Spoiler alert there, but he's going to lay out all the receipts and cases why he believes the lost continent may still be there beneath the water. Star seeds, a changing human consciousness, Atlantis, Lumira, and the possibility that our past and our future may be far stranger than we realize. We got a lot to explore together. So let's you and I sail into the mystic together. I'm Rich Barra. This is Coast to Coast AM. And I'm so excited about our first guest. I can't wait. We're not going to take a break yet. We're going to say hello to Jill Jackson. Jill, welcome to Coast AM. What a pleasure it is to talk to you.
1: Thank you so much. I'm excited to be back.
0: Yes, one of the most famous guests of all time here on Coast to Coast. As I was doing my research, I hear people drop this, but I don't think I know what it means. So I hope tonight you have the heart of a teacher on, because I'm going to ask you a lot of questions. Talk to me like I'm in third grade. I know what a soulmate is, but what is a twin flame? How is that different? Can you explain that to me?
1: Yes, absolutely. A twin flame is actually not that common. They're coming more often in incarnation now, but a twin flame is two aspects of the same soul who decide to incarnate at the same time. And the reason that they would do that is because they share a similar purpose on the planet. Predominantly, people's twin flames stay on the other side to assist them with their journey of this current incarnation.
0: Okay. So, and you have met yours.
1: Yes, I did. I did about 11, 12 years ago. Yes.
0: Yeah, well, do you want to tell me how you were able to spot the difference between a twin flame and a soulmate? How did you know?
1: It's a soul recognition, and literally so many of my psychic colleagues started calling me within days saying that they had received that same message, that we were indeed twin flames. It was an immediate knowing, and many soulmates feel that same way as well. You look in the person's eyes and you know that you have shared lifetimes with them before. In this scenario, we mirrored each other in so many ways. And sometimes people have the misconception, Rich, that twin flames are always unicorns and puppy dogs and rainbows. But the truth is, our twin flame mirrors us and holds up a mirror to expose our deepest wounds and shadows to help us become the highest version of ourselves pretty rapidly. So it's been a really amazing and interesting journey. And my husband is also a born medium as well.
0: Oh, really? Well, that's
1: yes.
0: pretty cool. So
1: yes.
0: In this case, though, okay, I'm sure you guys are doing fabulously. But tell me this, just because they're your twin flame, that doesn't necessarily mean you should be married, right?
1: Absolutely. There's many different aspects of a twin flame relationship. And my husband and I are passionate about teaching this concept because so many people are looking for their twin flames outside of themselves. And it's so important that we understand, even if we have incarnated with our twin flame, this is still an individual journey. And it's important for us to do our own shadow work to really peel those proverbial onion layers back and get to the heart of our individual contract as well as the contract that we share with our twin flame.
0: Well, okay, so you said a lot of things there that I'm going to need explanation on since I'm kind of new to this world, but I am interested in learning. And of course, I would be remiss if I did not say that Jill has many books, I think five at least, out right now, and they're all linked up at Coast to Coast AM. And when we come back, we're going to talk about what you actually called for. I know I kind of hit you sideways with the twin flame thing. Well, we're going to talk about star seeds. We're going to talk about how the world is changing, and we will be right back with Jill Jackson on Coast to Coast AM.
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0: Welcome back to Coast to AM. I'm your host, Rich Barra. Jill M. Jackson is a psychic. She's a medium, published author. She helps her clients recognize their gifts and tries to inspire students worldwide to embrace their magic and transform their limited beliefs. And all of her books are linked up here at Coast to Coast AM. Jill, before we get into the book and starseeds and any of that, who was Jill Jackson before this became part of your life? And then I want to ask about maybe the experience that let you know that, well, maybe things are different than they appear on the surface.
1: Yes, absolutely. I was born a medium. I was born able to see the spirit world. And I tried to fit in as a normal person for so many years. I actually ended up becoming a CPA, and I was a business manager in Hollywood for the entertainment industry for so many years, but I had an ongoing relationship with the other world. I've had prophetic psychic visions since going back to my early 20s, and finally, I decided that after many times in the hospital, I recognized that I was not on my path. And that's when I jumped off the cliff and became a professional psychic medium.
0: Well, when you said many times in the hospital, tell me, what do you mean by that?
1: Yes. So many of us have catalysts in our lives, and the catalyst can come through illness. The catalyst can come through divorce or losing a loved one. And many people understand it as the dark night of the soul. And what happens is when we are not walking the path that we chose in our soul's blueprint before we incarnated for this lifetime, then different things happen to help guide us back onto our path. And for me, I tend to be a little bit of a hard-headed person, a little stubborn person. So it took two different times in the hospital navigating various illnesses. And I finally recognized that it was time for me to really step onto the path and trust and start serving spirit as I had contracted to do before I was born.
0: Well, yeah, I heard you mention that in the first break, the contract with our soul. And so, again, this is new to me, so I'm going to ask you questions that maybe seem remedial, but I'm just trying to understand. So before we come here as humans, we agree to come here either to learn a lesson or to follow a path. And once we get here, if we're not on that path, we get nudged, whether, you know, negative, positive, we get nudged in a direction to follow that path. And it sounds like your gift was there from the beginning. So I wonder if that's like me trying to explain what the color blue is like for somebody who doesn't see colors the way I do, if I've always seen blue as blue. So is it hard for you to say, to people who don't have this part of them, is it hard to explain what you do or what you see when you get a vision or an idea or a thought?
1: Yes, it is many times. And when I was younger, I thought that everybody could see the spirit world. I had that belief for so long. It was so natural to me. And then as I got older, I started realizing that the majority of people could not see the other world, or maybe did not have prophetic insight. And that is why it's my passion to teach everybody to tune into their gifts. And the way that I give an analogy is every single one of us can learn to play golf. Every single one of us can learn to play the piano. Now, is it our soul's mission to become the next Tiger Woods or to be a concert pianist? Probably not, but that doesn't mean that we can't learn how to tune into it. And I feel that every single human should learn how to tune into their intuition, because we have it within us and it helps us navigate this journey of life.
0: It is interesting to me that you chose being a CPA, which is the most opposite of using your intuition thing that I can even think of, is just dealing with numbers.
1: Yeah, it's very left brain, that is for sure. But the other never went away. I was always tuned in, and I received insight along with the left brain. I've always had a really great balance between the two. But yes, it's shocking for people to find that out.
0: So give me an early moment where you knew things were a little different, or maybe you're like, well, come on, this can't be real. Other people aren't like this. Give me a feeling or a moment where that kind of changed your mindset.
1: Oh my gosh. Well, just knowing things, my guides would talk to me in the middle of the night. I would get woken up at 5 a.m., 6 a.m. And, you know, I would say, can't you tell me later in the day? But for me, it seems to be early in the morning. And they say that that's the easiest time that they can get my attention when I'm really in that in-between state. And they would give me messages about things to be aware of, things to come. I would see people walking around my house. I mean, that's going back to when I was just a small child. There was always somebody walking around my house. And at first, I could not hear them. I could only see them. The first time that I actually heard somebody on the other side was when my grandmother passed away, and I was 12 years old at the time, and she woke me up and she was floating above my bed, and I see her just full with my eyes wide open. She was not sick anymore, and she telepathically told me how it was, heaven. Some people call it the other side. Some people call it heaven, and not to worry about her anymore. And from that point on, I could hear the spirit world as well.
0: Wow. So is there a movie that you've seen that connects to what you experience?
1: Some parts of Ghost, for sure. And I believe it was The Sixth Sense.
0: I was wondering if you're going to bring that up. Yeah. Because not that I have any of this ability, but when I watched that movie, that seemed like it was grounded in, like, yeah, I bet that's how it is.
1: Yes, many ways. Absolutely. And for those movies, they do use psychics and mediums as consultants to help them with the scripts.
0: So you'll feel, like a difference in temperature that maybe isn't really happening in the room, but you can feel as well as smell and sense people. Can you smell somebody's perfume or if they were a smoker or something like that?
1: Yes, that is part of the clairs as well. And absolutely, many people can smell cigarette smoke with their loved ones coming around, or like you mentioned, perfume. Some people smell flowers. Yeah, so that's predominantly a gift with mediumship. It can happen some in psychism, but predominantly with mediumship.
0: You were speaking of your guides. Are those people relatives from your past? Are those angels? What are the guides? Who are the guides?
1: Every single one of us has spirit guides. It's a team of angels and guides that agreed to help us along our journey. They always honor our free will, but they're always here to help us navigate the path, and they will give us signs. We can learn to communicate with them. I teach my students to connect with their spirit guides and learn how to listen to them from the clairs, from dreams. But yes, and then also my mom, who was also a medium, passed away sadly 10 years ago this month, and she's also been one of my guides since she passed to spirit.
0: So you were saying your husband is a psychic as well. Do you guys ever get, do you guys ever scrap over who's more right about the future?
1: that has been an interesting topic from time to time. And we get messages for each other. And when we're trying to make a decision about something, we each will look into it separately and then come together and discuss from there.
0: Is it, because I would think going just a simple thing like going out to dinner, well, my guides say Red Lobster's better.
1: Hilarious.
0: Does it come up like that, or no? Is it not that deep?
1: We've joked about that some, absolutely.
0: Now, do you share any clients between the two of you?
1: Some clients have come to each of us separately, and but we don't talk about it. We have a very, very strict ethical compass. I teach ethics within my classes as well. And honestly, psychics don't even want to know anything about their clients beforehand. It's so much easier when you know nothing about the person.
0: I've had one psychic reading with a friend of mine. I don't even want to mention their name, but they're very famous. And it's just my friend, and I never, ever asked questions, and I'm not going to ask you questions either. But I will say that she offered me a reading one time in her office, and I remember pulling out, and she ran outside as I was pulling up to her office. She's like, get in here. All your relatives are around. And I didn't know what to do because I wasn't expecting that. I thought I'd have a little – I didn't know what to expect. But when I went inside for the reading – I'm not sure if it was me thinking about it. I'm not sure what it was, but it literally felt like sitting around the piano around Thanksgiving when I was a little kid, like, you know, 3, 4, 5 years old, when my aunts and uncles would sing in harmony. They'd sing Christmas songs all night, and it smelled like the house that we were in. It smelled like the food. And I don't remember if any of the messages were particularly earth-shattering, but the feeling of being around her at that moment, it put me right back in that great time of my childhood, to the point where Now I remember that almost as much as being a kid sitting around at Thanksgiving in the middle of Florissant, Missouri, listening to pianos playing. So I wonder how you tap into that for yourself if you don't have the benefit of a psychic medium around you. What's the way to start that? How do you tap into that joy? Because I think that's probably important for people.
1: Absolutely. And I love that story that you just shared, because what you were doing was tapping into the vibrational frequency. And when you have a medium has to raise our vibrational frequency, and then our loved ones on the other side have to lower their frequency, and we meet in the middle, and it's connection from there. And when you are having a session with a truly gifted medium, you can feel it, just like you mentioned, and you were tapped into that similar vibrational frequency. So that's where I teach my students to start, is learning how to tap into their own energy, learn how to know what their baseline energy is, and then learn how to start raising the vibrational frequency.
0: Yeah, it's interesting, because as I think about it, the medium at the time, you could see she was loving hanging around my family, and it almost was acting in a way as if she were part of the group, as part of yeah. listening to it. So I could tell she was feeling it too. And she was even talking about the, you know, the kind of desserts that they made at the time. And she was right. I mean, that part of it was completely legit. And more than anybody giving me a message about, you know, like one day you're going to do this, or, you know, watch out for making left turns. It was just a feeling of joy that went right back to my childhood, because I remember falling asleep all the time at Thanksgiving, pretty much on those couches while they were singing. And I thought that was comforting. Like I was half in, half out. And I felt like I was half in, half out here too. It was really cool. I love that. Well, when we come back, we're going to talk about your book. We're going to talk about starseeds, how they are here. And it is time. The world's a-changing. Jill Jackson is our guest, right back with Coast to Coast AM after this. We'll be right back.

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1: From the KFGO News Center, I'm Tommy Fox. North Dakota lawmakers have four proposals for restricting kratom and more than a dozen on other topics for a special session beginning next month, according to draft legislation made public on Friday. A top legislative panel will decide which bill drafts from 20 proposals will advance to the special session, which begins September 2nd. The proposals include kratom restrictions, a funding fix for the stalled military gallery project, data center restrictions, and other topics. Legislators have also proposed banning all vapes not approved by the FDA and a bill that would require all driver's tests in the state to be administered only in English. Legislative leaders will meet tomorrow morning at the state capitol. Court documents say an undercover federal surveillance operation targeted progressive groups and unions that were protesting the immigration crackdown in Minneapolis earlier this year. Those documents were filed Thursday in a case involving 15 people charged with impeding the crackdown. The government says its surveillance program was aimed at a network of conspirators. Government documents revealed in court motions say that the reality was Department of Homeland Security officers infiltrating meetings in churches, schools, and parks were often constitutionally protected protests. The groups say the government was trying to intimidate them. And a new state report shows fish populations can help reveal the overall health of Minnesota lakes. The Department of Natural Resources and the Pollution Control Agency reviewed more than 1,400 fish surveys from more than 900 lakes across nearly 50 watersheds. Researchers found healthier lakes generally had lower phosphorus levels, less land disturbance in surrounding watersheds, and better shoreline habitat. The report reflects more than a decade of research and will help state and local officials identify lakes that need protection or restoration.
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1: KFGO Weather Center forecast. Today's sunny skies, high of 84 degrees, northwest winds at 10 to 20 miles per hour. Tomorrow, mostly sunny with a chance of showers and thunderstorms throughout the day with a high of 86. Tuesday, partly sunny with a chance of rain and thunderstorms, high of 76 degrees. And Wednesday, mostly sunny with a high of 77. 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
1: Welcome back to Coast AM. Jill M. Jackson is back. Her book is linked up at Coast to Coast AM. We were talking about star seeds. And Jill, take me into your world. For somebody hearing this word for the very first time, what is a star seed?
2: A star seed is someone who originated from another planet or another star system and has agreed to incarnate on Earth to help humanity in some way. And many star seeds have been looking up to the sky since they were young. I know for myself, I had my first UFO sighting when I was 9 years old, and I was not scared. I actually wanted to run towards the ship, and the woman that was keeping us at the time made us go inside. So star seeds have
1: go inside the house or go inside the craft? Oh, okay.
2: Yeah, I wish. I was trying to go towards the craft, and she was actually afraid and made my sister and I go inside.
1: Do star seeds know they're star seeds?
2: Most of us do. Sometimes the memory starts coming later in life. They're, like I talked earlier about a catalyst. Sometimes a catalyst can cause memories to start coming in. Some people have near-death experiences. Some people are hypnotized and have memories of incarnating on other planets, other star systems.
1: So how did you come to believe that you were a starseed?
2: I've just always been different. I always think outside the box. I have been questioning religion, dogma. I think outside the box. I have been able to see the other worlds. Like I said, I saw a UFO ship when I was nine. I've just always looked at the world differently. And my own mother remembers as a small child, 4, 5, 6 years old, she would sit outside and look up at the sky and say, "When can I go home?" And many star seeds feel a little bit strange at times being on this planet. Humans are sometimes confusing to star seeds.
1: Now, you and I are friends, so I feel like I can ask you this question without you getting offended, but is there any point that you think, well, maybe it's just in my head. Maybe this isn't real. Maybe my imagination is running wild.
2: I can understand why skeptics think that way, and I don't mind skeptics at all, because we should not give our sovereignty over to anyone. And I understand that it's so far out there. In fact, you know, I've been doing this professionally for a couple of decades now, and my colleagues and I still get blown away by the experiences that we have, by the readings that we have. So I completely understand how people can have a challenge sometimes understanding until they start having some experiences for themselves.
1: How do you tell people to first begin? I know that you do it. You're a teacher as well. How do you tell people to first begin to tap into this?
2: The first stage is intuition. And you want to understand what is coming in from your ego and what is actually coming in from either your higher self or your spirit guides. And that takes a while. It's the program that I teach is anywhere from a 9 month to 11 month program, because you want to teach in strong foundations. So many people will have a few exciting experiences and they want to dive right in. But I really caution against that, because you want to have a strong foundation and understand energy, understand frequency, understand how your own intuition works. So I teach people to start there, and it all starts with learning stillness and meditation and getting quiet within.
1: You talk about children having this sense of intuition. Do you think that we all have it early on and then maybe have it sort of talked out of us? I mean, your parents were involved in a little bit, so you probably had a little bit, even though you tried to talk yourself out of it yourself, you it wasn't strange to you. It was part of your life. But do you think that a lot of us have this gift as we're younger, and then it gets sort of coached out of us by like, oh, well, that was just an imaginary friend, or you know, whatever that is. We sort of just pat it down or push it away, even though we have that instinct?
2: 100%. Absolutely. When you look at children, children are so connected. They are so intuitive. So many of them are seeing their loved ones in spirit that they never even met. And society indoctrinates us to look at it as woo-woo or makes fun of it. Because if you think about it, if everybody on the planet was truly tuned in to their own wisdom, to their own knowing, tuned into the wisdom of the heart, they could not be controlled. And, you know, the powers that still want to be, it's much easier to control people when they are not tuned into their own knowing. And I teach that as well. I teach discernment, because that is key.
1: It sounds like what you're saying, if you're listening and you're on one of those paths where things aren't working out for you, or maybe you feel lost, not only might you be a starseed, you just might be not following the contract that you signed before you got here on Earth, right? You might just need the nudge in the right direction.
2: Absolutely. And that's what I love. Yes, because we'll talk about the newer children who started, the starseeds that started incarnating in about 2014, 2015, and they have never had any lifetimes on planet Earth. But going back to your question, absolutely. So many times people get on a path, and I call it our false ego. When we step into the ego version of ourselves, that was the expectation of someone else. And all of us can look at different examples of that throughout our lives, where either society or family or religion pushed us into a certain career path, a certain belief system. And when we really go within ourselves, it doesn't feel right anymore. But then there's fears that come up around leaving that and starting something new. And that's what I love helping people with. It takes a lot of courage.
1: You know, I believe that. When I listen to you talk, I believe you have something special going on in you. You can almost hear the calm and the peacefulness of knowing in your voice. I think that's really, really special. So let's take a quick break, and then we'll come back and let's talk more about the starseeds. Let's talk about the children. I want to get into what you call the golden ray and the solar ray children. Who are these souls? What's their mission on Earth? We're going to get into that when we come right back on Coast to Coast AM.
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1: Welcome back to Coast AM. I'm your host, Rich Barra. Our guest, Jill Jackson. Her new book dealing with the children of tomorrow that are here right now, the star seeds. And like you introduced something in the book, the prophecy of the golden ray and the emergence of the solar ray children. What do you mean by that? Explain that to me.
2: So I identify as an indigo, and many of the listeners may have heard the term indigo children or crystal children, and I was familiar with that as well. And I was in Naples, Florida in 2014. I was doing a sound bath and a journey, and a group consciousness gave me a transmission that foretold the golden ray children arriving on the 12th ray of consciousness, and that they would be very different than the star seeds that preceded them. And I started getting more and more information, and I talk about it in the book. I resisted it for a while, and when I

0: You can see it. You can feel it when you meet somebody.
1: Yes, you can feel it. Absolutely. There's
0: Are there
1: an
0: a lot of
1: energy.
0: them here already?
1: When you look at it percentage-wise, no, but they're coming in more and more. And it's really important now because I believe that we are at a precipice with humanity. We have a lot of really serious choice points and decisions to make on how we want to navigate moving forward. And these children carry energy in their DNA that help more and more people wake up to their own truth and their own knowing of their mission on the planet as well.
0: Before this show started tonight, they do a throwback show with Art Bell called Somewhere in Time, and I was listening to it. And this particular show tonight, that's playing all around the country, was from 1996. And I remember listening to Art back in 1996. I was driving to my job at the time, and he talked about how things were changing. He called it the quickening, and he wrote a book about it, actually. And all the stuff that he is talking about in 1996, we're still talking about it now. Things are, so we're still saying, how much more can we take? How much more, no, of the insanity of the world until something comes along? So as you look into the future, how close are we to humanity changing things up and maybe going in a more positive direction than we are now?
1: That is my hope, and that is why I'm excited about these starseed children that have agreed to incarnate here on this planet, because Earth is a third dimensional planet. We can choose to vibrate in a fifth dimensional consciousness, and Mother Earth's frequency is rising as well. But many humans, let me just go back a minute. In 2019, my guides told me that there was a time coming where we would be given a choice, each human through free will, of which train they wanted to get on. And the analogy was there was a 3D train of those humans that chose to continue with the division and the wars and the separation and the fears. And the other train was for the fifth dimensional, higher vibrational consciousness, where those humans were choosing no wars. Those humans were choosing unity, consciousness, and diversity, and unconditional love and non-duality. And I remember that vision went on for an entire week, and I felt the magnitude of it. And it was right before COVID, and I believe that COVID was the choice point as well. It was a pivotal opening. It provided a lot of space for people to start asking the deeper questions for themselves. But I believe that we're there now, but it's been going on for years, just as Art Bell foretold as well. But I do see things changing rapidly with the emergence of AI
0: There we go.
1: and
0: Yeah, I was wondering about that. You talk about that connection in your book too, between
1: Yes.
0: children, the future of technology, AI, sustainability. How do you see them helping share the future of the planet? Like, what's coming up? What do you got for us?
1: So those of us that channel higher dimensional galactic beings understand that AI is really made to help all of humanity. It is used in more advanced civilizations, and the technology can bring breakthroughs in medicine in so many different ways. But the issue is when there are certain people on the planet that try to use the technology to manipulate and to control others. And when I ask one of my guides that I channel, his name is Solomon, I ask what we should think about with regards to AI. And the answer was that AI meets each person with where your consciousness level is. And it is extremely important, not for

0: us to give our own sovereignty away, our own creativity away. And I feel like that is what is happening with so many people with that version of AI. And the Golden Ray starseeds that did start arriving in 2014, they carry a frequency within their DNA that holds that version of AI being having the ability to help everybody on the planet with the medical breakthroughs and things like that. And they carry that energy with them, and that is being rippled out to the planet at this time. So that is my hope and my prayer, that they will be able to help shift humanity and understanding the higher version of AI, and also understanding not giving our creativity away and our divinity away to AI.
1: In your book, you talk about how a lot of these children, the starseeds, maybe they don't do so well in traditional school systems, because they're probably way past that, right?
0: Yes, absolutely. And I feel like a lot of your listeners who are extra sensitive can look back and also feel like
1: that same
0: traditional.
1: Thing.
0: Yes. Yeah.
1: I was totally somewhere totally different in my school.
0: Yes. Yes. But especially the ones, you know, I'm going to go back to the diamond rays and golden rays and the solar rays. They really, really need alternative education, because they do not understand the proverbial box that traditional education tries to put students in.
1: Yeah, because the box is very, very basic for people who are feeling other things, right? It's
0: yes.
1: Just it's not you can't move around and really learn the way you might if you had a different way of being educated.
0: Absolutely. And their energy and their frequency vibrates so high that they really need nature to help calm them down. So when they are stuck in a classroom for so many hours a day without any access to nature and getting stillness within the mind, they do not do well. And they actually can act out in a lot of ways. I've helped so many parents understand that the answer from traditional medicine is so many times to just medicate these gifted children. And why don't we just put them out in nature and help them connect and understand how to move that energy through the body? Society has made fun of tree huggers, but I'm telling you,
1: yeah,
0: when I feel high energy, yeah, there's something
1: outside
0: to it. Go
1: thing.
0: Out and hug a tree.
1: Well, as we're going to move into the next hour here, and we're opening up the phone lines, and I'm wondering, when you talk to people, what kind of things should they be asking you? What kind of things do you want to talk about?
0: If they've had experiences themselves, or if they have children that are gifted or sensitive, I can help them with that.
1: Okay, excellent. So our phone numbers will be here at the top of the hour. More with Jill Jackson. The next hour of Coast to Coast AM is next.

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5: ABC News, I'm Dave Packer. Tens of thousands without power across the Big Island of Hawaii as Hurricane Lala brings wind-toppled trees, knocking down multiple poles and structures along a 42-mile span of transmission lines. ABC meteorologist Nico Xazuri is tracking the storm.
6: It's not a direct hit. It's actually the rain bands that are hitting the Big Island right now and the outer rain bands that are hitting the other islands. So this will continue at least for the next few days as it continues its track further southwest through the ocean. But we're talking about some wind speeds anywhere up to 75 miles per hour. Again, this will weaken because it has made landfalls.
5: The National Hurricane Center says the Big Island saw a foot of rain in 12 hours. Heavy rains in the Midwest right through the weekend causing catastrophic floods and damage, and police arresting a 19-year-old who they say was not a student in connection with the shooting Saturday on the campus of the University of Virginia that left five people injured. This is ABC News. New York prosecutors say they plan to move ahead with their state murder case against Luigi Mangione following his federal guilty plea. The defense wants the state charges dropped, claiming double jeopardy. Legal contributor Brian Buckmeyer says Mangione's taking a big gamble.
7: The state can actually use his admission of guilt in his allocution where he says that he planned this out. He sent the email pretending to be a wealthy investor, all of that. They can use it against him and convict him in state court. And if they have two convictions, those sentences could run consecutively, meaning for an even longer prison time.
5: In Afghanistan, the Taliban's marking 5 years back in power. Celebrations of that milestone come as aid groups are warning of a growing crisis. One of the most glaring issues is the repression of women. Girls over the age of 12 are barred from attending school, and a recent UN survey found that 7 in 10 women describe their mental health as bad or very bad, and more than half of women now report leaving their homes only twice a month or less. Dave Packer, ABC News.
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1: We are all the way live for 4 hours tonight, you and me. So if you are wide awake, maybe you're traveling down the highway or laying in bed with your eyes wide open listening to the show, I appreciate you being here. The book is called Children of the New Earth, How Star Seeds Are Shaping Humanity's Future. It's deep, and the author, Jill Jackson, is on with us now. And we were talking about taking some calls, and the phones are lighting up for you. Let's go to the international line. Let's go to Don in Alberta, Canada. Hey, Don, welcome to Coast to Coast AM. You're on with Jill.
2: Hi, Rich. Hi, Jill. I'm kind of confused. So we're sitting up. There's a little light bobbing around, and then we decide to come down and play a video game. And even when you do get more advanced at it, you know the future and everything, you can't do anything about it anyway. And just, the train's going to come by. Okay, great. So that's fantastic. So what is the end of the game? What is the entire purpose? Like, there's people looking into the fact that we're in a matrix right now. Like, it's all numbers and digits and everything else. But it can be manipulated, but then you're not allowed to do that because it violates. Like, you have the next guest coming up talking about Atlantis. Like, there was lots of people that knew Atlantis was going to go down because they were breaking the harmonics of the Earth. And what happens is the plates went under. Yeah, it was advanced civilization. It was all over the world. And so what happened? Nothing. And so they knew the future, but the spiritual master that they sent to meet with the leader of Atlantis, all they did was put him in jail for his troubles. See? Worked great. So I don't see the purpose of the whole thing. It just doesn't make any sense to me in any way, shape, or form.
1: Okay, so let me see if I understand your question, Don. Let me see if I understand your question. Are you saying there's no point in seeing the future if you can't really change it because what's going to happen is going to happen anyway? Is that what you're asking, or is that what you're saying?
2: Pretty much. You can know not to get on an aircraft or something like that, but it's just Why does the situation happen in the first place?
1: Well, what makes you think it's predetermined? What makes you think that the future isn't fluid, like a million different possibilities? And if we get on board and change it for the better, that we can make a change. Not to sound, too granola there, but isn't that the point of knowing what could happen so you could make sure it doesn't happen if it's bad?
2: Well, maybe you're just not meant to be there, but I've had one friend who was going to get on an aircraft and seen everybody had an aura on them. It was down to the corner. People are about to step in an elevator. They see that they have no energy field and the elevator malfunctioned. But anyway, it doesn't make any sense. Let's say your neighbor's, your neighbor is going to come rob you tomorrow, but you're not allowed to do anything about it. It's just, I don't get it. It just doesn't even make any sense to me. It's just, like, I've had dreams of the future, and I've had this and that, and so. But you know what? At the end of the day, it doesn't accomplish anything. It just, I realize we're supposed to return home back to being an energy field or God or whatever you want to call it, and get out of all the planes and return back. But what did we come down here in the first place? Well, I know increase our vibration, but can't we do that over there? I don't know.
1: On the other side, that's a good question. Like, why come to Earth? Increase your vibration without coming to Earth. Well, let's give Jill a chance to answer that for you.
3: Yes. Hi, Don. And these are excellent questions that you're asking, by the way. And I agree with you, Rich. It all comes down to what your belief is. Do you believe that everything in our lives is predetermined? Or do you also believe that we do have free will? I was actually chosen to be part of a study from Robert Bigelow, the Bigelow Institute. I was one of the mediums. And we had, I believe it was about a 9 or 10 month study where we had to go into trance twice a week. And ask really deep questions, and none of us could know who the other mediums were. And at the end, they compiled all the answers. And one of the questions is exactly what you're talking about, Don. One of the questions is everything in our lives predetermined, or do we truly have free will? And the mediums all agreed that it is about half and half. We come into this incarnation. I call it a blueprint. I like to call it a blueprint because just like an architect has a blueprint, you can change the plans if you want to make the house bigger or larger. Our soul's the same way. Our contract is just a plan, but we can go in and amend that plan. So I do believe that we have free will, but we also come in to learn lessons to balance karma. You mentioned Atlantis and Lemuria. You're absolutely correct in that as well. I was part of Atlantis and I absolutely know what happened, and you're spot on, Don. But this is what we're hoping, and this is why I have such hope in the star seeds that started incarnating in 2014, so that we as humanity don't choose to go down that same path. And that's why I feel that we're at such a precipice right now. So it's important for us to listen to our intuition, to listen to our dreams. And we have been indoctrinated to believe that we're just one person and we can't make a difference. But the truth is, one person can make a difference. Absolutely. That ripples out.
1: Isn't that interesting? I was thinking about what Don was saying. Don, are you still there? We were talking about how Jill at some point wasn't doing this, which she's doing now. She was a CPA, which it's actually kind of funny that you're so far away from what you were doing. And I think about, I'm just going to be honest, I'm going to think about my own life circa, what, maybe 10 years ago, when I was not really my authentic self. I was doing all the things that I thought somebody in my career should be doing and in my family should be doing, but I wasn't authentic and I wasn't happy. I didn't have any joy. Flash forward to now, where I kind of don't worry about what people think about me very much, even though I wouldn't say I have thick skin. I just have a, well, I can't control, it's none of my business what people think about me. And I have so much joy that I'm on the right path. My kids are doing well. My marriage is doing awesome. My career's going great. All those things are about living in your truth. And I think if I had resigned myself, Don, to, well, what's the point if I know what the future can be, if it's going to happen anyway, I would think that would be kind of a way to, it, you'd numb yourself. You'd be numb to things. I personally like stimuli. I like it when things are scary. I like it when things are a little uncertain. I choose to live that way because then if you find a way to solve it, if you find a way to get past it, well, I think that's part of the joy of life, is like getting past a hurdle, getting past a challenge, turning things around. And if you can't turn things around because it's predetermined, well, that would be terrible. And I don't believe in my soul that whether we're in a matrix or not, that you can't manipulate things for the better.
3: I agree, Rich.
2: Okay, so if you look at somebody like Michael Jordan, he learned to, everything was in slow motion when he was on the basketball court. You look at some of these pro ball players, same thing, everything's in slow motion for them. So they can see, they're seeing outside of our time and speed dimension. You look at Elvis Presley, he openly taught, well, he didn't openly, his mom told him not to tell people he could do astral projection, and I think it was some moon around Saturn or whatever it was he said he came from, but in the end, he was an entertainer, but what did he really accomplish? And I believe he actually got knocked off. I don't believe that he died of a drug overdose, but it'll come out in somebody's book somewhere.
1: Why do you think he got knocked off?
2: Well, has to do with, it always comes down to money, control, and power. He was worth more dead than he was alive. And
1: like Michael Jackson, probably too. Then,
2: yeah.
3: Yes.
2: Well, I don't know if Michael Jackson already knew that he was going to die early, so it was like, but yeah, it's the people around you making the money. It's always.
1: Yeah, well, if you're in entertainment, you know that very well.
2: Well, it's a pretty mean game. I know people that are in it, and
1: indeed it is.
2: it's fun game, but it
1: beats selling siding, though.
2: why do we have so many rules when we come down there? Because you get a vision of the future, and then you say, you think, I can stop that, right? And they go, no, you can't do that. It's just, what did you tell me for in the first place? It's just like, it's just like Atlantis going down. It's just like, doesn't make any sense. There was lots of people that knew, and then they say, go tell a person that's working for the nuclear.
1: We may be looking at a version of Atlantis right now in our own world. Okay, hey, Don, really nice to meet you. Poignant thoughts there. Let's take a quick break, and we are back in just a moment with Jill Jackson, and we will be talking to her right after we come back to a few spots on Coast to Coast AM.
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1: Welcome back to Coast to Coast AM. Our guest is Jill Jackson, and I've been writing notes as you've been talking. You say so many things that I want to go back to. One of them was that you said that you were a part of Atlantis.
3: Yes, I'm so excited for your next guest coming on, Rich.
1: Oh, me too.
3: Absolutely, yes. I've had many memories. I have known it. I've been regressed. Yes, I was part of it.
1: Okay, so I'm going to ask you something. You shook loose a core memory when you were bringing that up. I remember I was in fourth grade. So how old are you when you're in fourth grade? 11, 12, somewhere around there?
3: Yes.
1: I was at the grocery store with my mom, and this lady with bright blue eyes and gray, white hair walked up to my mom and I, and she stopped like she was frozen in her tracks, and she pointed at me and she said, "You are from Atlantis. I recognize you." And I think my mom shuffled me away pretty quickly. But I remember that memory. And what I was going to say to you is that it didn't ring true to me then. It doesn't really pass the gut check when I check it. But I hear people say that. I'm like, I wonder how you know where you're from or where you came from. How do you remember that life before this life?
3: Well, people have dreams. People go through past life regressions and remember their various lifetimes. But when you said that to me, Rich, my whole body lit up with chills. And you have no idea how many gifts you have. You're very gifted. And yes, I truly believe that you're going to have some chill moments when your next guest is talking about Atlantis. And what happens is when we become aware of something, then it creates space for more observation to come in. And many times when we hear these things and then we hear it again later, memories start coming back in, or just a knowing, a familiarity with it.
1: I remember somebody else telling me one time that they said, if you have, you know, stomach problems, it's because you used to be like a club owner in the 1920s, and that is how you met your doom. You were killed in your club by some, you know, mob deal gone wrong. And when I heard that, that made sense to me. I don't know why, but I'm like, oh yeah, that totally tracks. But the Atlantis thing, I'm very curious. I've always been curious about Atlantis, and I've always thought it had something to do with the pyramids of Egypt, which I've also been fascinated with and feel some familiarity ever since I was a little kid. So I'm curious if there's a tie-in to those, if we're going to find out about that tonight.
3: Yes, I believe that there's a tie-in to that for sure.
1: You do? Interesting.
3: Yeah.
1: Well, let's go to the wild card line. Mayat in New York. Mayat, you're on with Jill. Welcome to Coast AM.
6: Yes, thank you, Richard. Doing a great job. Phenomenal. Jill, a couple things. First, I want to make sure, because even if you've heard the title of the book, if you don't write it down, it disappears. So let us be clear about the title of your book. And my main question is, because you've been talking about the star seed children, the golden ray and the solar ray, and I've also some years ago co-started talking about it and had at least one author on around the indigo children. So I'd like to know, where do they come in? What are the differences? And of course, we've heard through Coase about the black-eyed children, where seem to be the negative, the toxic, and very strange experiences. Mm. And lastly, I'd like you to speak about, because a recent guest was explaining that you could have either soulmate or twin flame match, but it didn't have to be an intimate or romantic relationship. So if you have my questions, I'll listen over the air. Thank you so much.
1: Got smart listeners, don't we?
3: Yes, I love your listeners. And so nice to meet you. All right. So, yes, the indigos have been talked about for years. They started incarnating in around the 1950s, and they kept incarnating through about the 90s. And in my book, I wanted to channel new information about the indigos, and I actually channeled about who came before the indigos, and I channeled about the emerald rays and the ruby rays, and that's all in the books as well. But I talk about indigos, and I am an indigo ray, and you are as well, my dear.
1: You're talking to Maya in New York or me?
3: Yes. Oh. Yes. Well, both, but definitely Maya in New York. I can hear it in her voice. Definitely a star seed. And I call us the wayshowers or the pioneers, because we paved the way. We're the ones that asked the difficult questions. We are the ones that did not follow society's rules. And yes, I believe Lee Carroll started channeling about the indigo children so many years ago. And I have always known I was an indigo as well. Another trait of the indigos is we are the activists. We are pretty outspoken. And you can look back over the years and look at so many people who have come forth. I give so many examples in the book as well. And I believe, even going back to Rosa Parks and Martin Luther King, I truly believe that they were star seeds as well.
1: Well, isn't that interesting? I was thinking about just awakening too, what we were talking about. You mentioned COVID, how things changed for you. You know, you said children started showing up in 2014, the star seeds. But then you're talking about a shift, too, in COVID. And I think there was a shift in all of us where maybe we weren't really paying attention to politics or how things are run. And something about that hit us a little weird, too. And I'm not saying, you know, politically speaking, I'm saying that maybe we felt like we weren't really getting all of the information, and maybe before we didn't care. So a lot of us started kind of waking up to, oh, maybe the things that we're being told all the time isn't necessarily the way it is, because that doesn't feel like all of it makes sense. And now, you know, years later, we find out that maybe there was a bit of an agenda one way or another being pushed on us. And so I feel like we've woken up a little bit because of that. Did you notice that during that time, too?
3: Absolutely, because when we stay on a hamster wheel and we have so much chaos and loud energy coming at us so many times during the day from so many different places, we don't take the time to really ask those deep questions because we are being bombarded with chaotic energy. And what COVID did was it truly shut the world down. And it gave everybody an opportunity to start going within and asking the deeper questions, which is how we come back to our own truth.
1: It was the great, hey, wait a second. That's what I call it. Okay, wait, hold on a second. That didn't seem right. Well, okay, we're going to come back. Half an hour left with Jill to take your calls. So we'll be right back with Jill Jackson. The book, Maya asked me to say it again. It is Children of the New Earth, How Starseeds Are Shaping Humanity's Future. Your calls next on Coast to Coast AM.

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1: From the KFGO News Center, I'm Tommy Fox. North Dakota lawmakers have four proposals for restricting kratom and more than a dozen on other topics for a special session beginning next month, according to draft legislation made public on Friday. A top legislative panel will decide which bill drafts from 20 proposals will advance to the special session, which begins September 2nd. The proposals include kratom restrictions, a funding fix for the stalled military gallery project, data center restrictions, and other topics. Legislators have also proposed banning all vapes not approved by the FDA and a bill that would require all driver's tests in the state to be administered only in English. Legislative leaders will meet tomorrow morning at the state capitol. Court documents say an undercover federal surveillance operation targeted progressive groups and unions that were protesting the immigration crackdown in Minneapolis earlier this year. Those documents were filed Thursday in a case involving 15 people charged with impeding the crackdown. The government says its surveillance program was aimed at a network of conspirators. Government documents revealed in court motions say that the reality was Department of Homeland Security officers infiltrating meetings in churches, schools, and parks, or often constitutionally protected protests. The groups say the government was trying to intimidate them. And a new state report shows fish populations can help reveal the overall health of Minnesota lakes. The Department of Natural Resources and the Pollution Control Agency reviewed more than 1,400 fish surveys from more than 900 lakes across nearly 50 watersheds. Researchers found healthier lakes generally had lower phosphorus levels, less land disturbance in surrounding watersheds, and better shoreline habitat. The report reflects more than a decade of research and will help state and local officials identify lakes that need protection or restoration.
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1: KFGO Weather Center forecast. Today, sunny skies, high of 84 degrees, northwest winds at 10 to 20 miles per hour. Tomorrow, mostly sunny with a chance of showers and thunderstorms throughout the day with a high of 86. Tuesday, partly sunny with a chance of rain and thunderstorms, high of 76 degrees. And Wednesday, mostly sunny with a high of 77. 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
2: 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Did Joel Heikam say something wild again? Maybe It Takes Two is doing another tournament and you have the winning answer. 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
1: Jill M. Jackson is our guest tonight, a psychic medium, publisher, author, teacher, helping people realize their gifts. Her book is called Children of the New Earth, How Starseeds Are Shaping Humanity's Future. And we only have about a half an hour, and I have so many phone calls to get to, Jill, for you. So let's try to roll through those. Let's get some answers while we're here, shall we? Let's go to the wild card line, and let's talk to Jimmy in Raleigh, North Carolina. Hey, Jimmy, welcome to Coast AM. You're on with Jill Jackson.
2: Hi, Rich. Hi, Jill. I think we may not need a new medical breakthrough. There might be already clues that can help us heal ourselves, that the establishment and the monopoly of the industries have trying to suppress us all. Like we know about the placebo effects works, right? The Tai Chi and Qigong does help heal the body. And I also seen someone who had cancer and healed it himself. Then afterwards, he interviewed dozen after dozens of cancer patient who had stage 4 cancer. Oncologists already gave up on them, and they live on years later, some of them 4 or 5 decades later, cancer free, and they share their experience of trying to survive their cancer diagnosis. And so a lot of that is being discouraged or completely ignored by the medical professionals. Even researchers don't even want to touch that because the system is so rigged that they call those things as hearsay or unproved or not approved medications for cancer treatments or ways of dealing with cancer. So some of that, how do we work around that? Because every
1: if
2: time
1: the game's rigged, is what you're saying,
2: that we call quacks.
1: So Jimmy, you're basically saying if the dice are loaded, and that's the game, is
2: yep.
1: that the dice are loaded, how do you get past a game that is rigged for you to lose? Jill?
3: Yes. And I talk about this so much in the book, and these are excellent points, and I agree with you 100%. If the pharmaceutical industry has anything to actually cure people, they're out of business, correct? So I talk about these children that are coming in who understand natural healing. They understand energy runs through our palms. They understand that there is medicine in food choices. There is natural medicine through herbs. And I agree with you 100%. And the answer is to take back our own sovereignty and quit giving our power away to someone who is wearing a white coat. And I'm not saying that traditional medicine doesn't have a role to play, because I believe that it does in some instances, but we can truly heal ourselves. Absolutely. And I talk about it in the book, and these children understand that as well.
1: Well, that's optimistic. I love that. Let's go to the wild card line, and let's talk to Suzanne in Minneapolis, Minnesota. Suzanne, welcome to Coast AM. You're on with Jill Jackson.
4: Hi, Rich. Hi, Jill. I had a quick question, Jill. I was a businesswoman. I owned my own company. And then all of a sudden, right before 9/11, I'm talking to dead people. And they hooked me up with 9/11 people, and then the 9/11 people give me messages and take me to all these other people. Anyways, I'm finishing up a book, and they gave me so many messages that I don't know which way to go. And I was wondering if you could pick up on what they're, it has to do with peace, but there's so many messages.
3: Okay. My first question is, have you gone through a mediumship training program with someone?
4: Well, yes, I actually did. But I mean, I've been doing this. I've been a medium now, actually a professional medium now for 25 years, since 9/11. I just sold my company and started talking to dead people.
3: Okay.
4: I didn't have a choice. They wouldn't go away.
3: Yes, absolutely. I am such a proponent of, like I said, studying for years and years, because it can get quite confusing over time. So what is your question now, my dear?
4: Well, all these people came to me with all these different messages about, like, Wayne Dyer and John Lennon, but they didn't just come to me. Like, Wayne Dyer's daughter came to me first. Like, they connected me with their relatives first, or the guy who sold John Lennon's artwork. It was just really bizarre. And I don't know what to do with all of this.
1: So your question is,
4: I don't know how to put the story together.
1: So it sounds like you have, like, they downloaded a giant hard drive to you, and you've got the messages on this hard drive, but what are you supposed to do with it? Is that your question?
4: Exactly.
3: Well, have you been writing the messages down?
4: Yes. And I know when I was little, they told me that I was born for peace.
3: Beautiful. Beautiful. And do you feel that you identify as a starseed as well?
4: Oh, yeah. Yeah.
3: Yeah. Yeah. Well, I feel like that sharing these messages with others is so important, because when we share the messages that we do receive from the other world, whether it is on a podcast or in a book or with our own communities, it helps raise the energy on the planet. So it feels like, my dear, that is your role on the planet.
4: To finish this book?
3: Yes.
1: Yeah, let's go. I want to read it.
3: Yes.
1: And
3: absolutely.
1: Then I want to have you on as a guest on Coast to Coast AM. So we got a deal, Suzanne.
4: But yeah, I mean, it's been going. The messages have been going for 25 years, and they started with a man called John Fetzer.
1: It sounds like what you need to do is, you got a lot of noise around you. It sounds like you need to find a common thread with those messages and then start dialing in on that, would be what it sounds like for you, Suzanne. Am I missing something there, Jill? Or does that sound right?
3: No, that sounds absolutely right. And yes, I can help with that. So many different mentors can help with that, because yes, when they come in so much like that, it really takes a while to be able to get into a place to separate the messages and then put them on the written form as well. But I do feel that that's part of your purpose, to get that book written.
1: Yeah, and maybe once you start zeroing in, maybe the superfluous noise that doesn't mean as much will quiet down, and you can kind of zero in on your thing. Thanks, Suzanne. Nice to meet you. Look forward to reading your book. Let's take a quick break. One final round of calls with Jill Jackson when we come back on Coast to Coast AM.
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1: Welcome back to Coast AM. I'm your host, Rich Barra. Jill M. Jackson is our guest. Her book, Children of the New Earth, How Starseeds Are Shaping Humanity's Future. And I need to apologize, Jill, because I haven't mentioned that it's linked up at Coast to Coast AM, along with all of your other books and the websites and all that. And Jill is super lovely and helping people find their higher self, which is what Joe on the wildcard line in Monterey, California is asking about. Joe, welcome to Coast AM, my friend. How are you?
9: Thank you for taking my call. I was wondering if your guest can talk briefly about the difference between channeling your higher self and your highest self, your superconscious mind, and what's the benefits of those. Thank you, Rich. It's a really good show, Rich.
1: Oh, thanks, Joe. Joe, I know, does some, we've had him on before. I know Joe does some,

0: with our higher self, we're connecting to our individual soul. And when we connect with the super conscious, we are connected to the collective consciousness, which many of us were referring to as quantum.
1: Very good. Kristen, east of the Rockies in Missouri. Kristen, welcome to Coast AM. You're on with Jill Jackson.
2: Hi, thanks for taking my call. Wanted to know, basically, you had mentioned how from a young age you were able to see spirits. I believe you were saying that, Miss Jill.
0: Yes, yes.
2: And I think I've had the same thing. It really triggered me when the lady was talking about the 9/11 stuff. I get messages, and I have since childhood, years in advance. Like, it was July of 1999 when I lived in Florida, and I was walking to do some laundry at our outside duplexes. And I was walking, and I get hit like almost like I'm going to fall down. And I dropped my laundry, and I could smell gasoline. In my head, I saw a picture of a big giant apple, and I heard Manhattan. And I felt on fire. And I always told my daddy about my messages that I would get, and he was like, Tris, you can't, you know, call the FBI and tell them something's going to happen. You don't know when it's going to happen. And I didn't, but it happened the day before my birthday. And I remember telling about it, and we watched it together, and he's like, oh, my God, I can't believe this. And the same with COVID. It was November of 2019 when I was finishing a therapy session, and I was collecting my things, and all of a sudden I about fell off the couch, and my therapist at the time, pardon me, was like, what's the matter? And I said, something bad is coming. And he said, my face was all white. He goes, where? Who? And I said, everyone, everywhere. And he just...
1: That covers a lot.
2: Typing it. Oh, it was terrible. And when I was sitting there, I said, when, you know, in March, basically, of 2020 is when we all went into, you know, isolationism. I said, now I know what a sequestered juror must feel like. And he started laughing because we did over the phone, you know, therapy. We couldn't see each other in person. And I got a message that, and I wanted to see what you thought about this, that we are not just born under one sign, but we're the sign before it and the sign after it.
1: You're talking about zodiac sign?
2: Yes.
1: Okay.
2: What does Jill think about that?
0: So that's an interesting concept. I am definitely not an astrologer, but one concept that I channeled when I was channeling about the rays that the starseeds choose to arrive on, they can come in from many different planets, and they can come in from many different dimensions. So I feel like that you are onto something for sure. And I feel like that part of that message that you're getting is to help us understand not to box ourselves in. And I talk about that in the book, just because I give dates that nothing is absolute. Nothing in our reality is absolute. And then the final question that I would have for you, my dear, is have you truly tuned in and to know what your purpose is? Because when you receive these prophetic messages, that is truly a gift. I know sometimes it doesn't feel like it to have these types of visions, but have you been able to tune in to what your purpose is?
2: Well, I'm supposed to help people find their deceased loved ones. I had a friend in Australia who did when Skype was big, we didn't do it visually, we did it audibly. I lived in Florida, and he was in Melbourne, Australia, and he just wanted to do a test with me.

0: and he asked me to meditate down to get answers from Source, and it only took me 2 minutes at that time, and basically I told him everything that was happening and what his place looked like in Melbourne, and he said, "Do you know what you just did?" And I said, "I have no idea." And he goes, "You just, you know, now it's going to escape me."
1: Astral traveled.
2: Yeah.
0: No, not astral traveled. It's
1: remote
0: a different
1: viewing.
0: Different terminology.
2: But, remote viewing?
0: But basically, I'm able to be standing in my house and be able to send my spirit to go and see other things. You know, during the daytime, I don't have to be sleeping. I just, remote viewing, that's what it was.
2: There you go.
0: You
2: save so much on plane tickets when you can do that, Kristen. I love that.
0: Yes.
2: Thank you for listening. I appreciate you. Let's go to the wild card line, and let's bring in LaDonna in South Bend, Indiana. LaDonna, you are on with Jill Jackson. Welcome to Coast AM. Moving quickly here.
3: Thank you. Thank you for having me. Thank you, Ms. Jackson, for being a guest on this, because I have experienced things that I can't really talk about, really, because I feel like they'll put me in a pedestal. But I have had visions, and it's never at night. I'm not asleep. I'm awake. I'm conscious. I have seen a demon sitting on my ex's shoulder, and he was talking to me. We were in a room. And I couldn't believe what I was seeing because I was in shock. And when I kind of was like, no, this isn't right. You know, in my head, I'm thinking, no, this isn't what I'm seeing. The demon turned and looked at me. And when he stuck his tongue out, it hit the floor. And that was one of the last visions I've had. I don't know what this is, because I've seen buffaloes that have immersed into my spirit. Like I said, I'm not asleep. It's not at night, and I don't know what to do with it, but it frightens me, because it's like I have a third eye that, you know, lets me see things that sometimes they're horrifying, and I don't know what to do with that.
1: And I understand that it can feel like fear sometimes. Definitely sign up for my newsletter. Get into the classes, because this is a beautiful gift. My dear, you're able to tap into other dimensions, and
2: that's cool.
1: It's important not to fear it.
2: Love that. Our guest tonight, Jill Jackson, her book, her website, her classes, in fact, the newsletter, all linked up at Coast to Coast AM. What a pleasure it was to have you on, my Atlantis friend. And speaking of which, I hope you stick around and listen to what's coming up next. Our guest, Frank Joseph Hoff, has spent the last 27 years going down the rabbit hole of where Atlantis is, and he's got the receipts. He knows where it is. We're talking Atlantis when we come back on Coast to Coast AM.

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12: ABC News, I'm Dave Packer. Bands from Hurricane Lala lashing Hawaii's Big Island, power out to tens of thousands, homes damaged. A shelter-in-place order issued by Governor Josh Green. ABC meteorologist Nico Kazuri is tracking the storm.
13: It's these outer rain bands that are just hammering the islands, bringing up to 2 feet of rain. Now, we're not talking about extremely heavy rain all at once, but the south and southeast portion of the island are going to be under a flash flood warning, so it will continue to weaken, but that doesn't mean that the storm couldn't re-intensify again, because these hurricanes, they just have a mind of their own.
12: And in Indiana, flash flooding leading to dozens of water rescues Saturday. The death toll rising in Indonesia after two powerful earthquakes. Rescuers are now frantically searching for survivors. Power outages slowing down rescue efforts. Police arresting a 19-year-old in connection with a shooting Saturday on the campus of the University of Virginia. Five people were injured, one said to be critically. This is ABC News. A terrifying scene on Houston's north side Friday when a man opened fire on cars passing by. A good Samaritan warned people to stay away. ABC's Luke Jones has more.
14: Shots fired. A scantily clad man standing in a median on North Wayside firing into traffic with a rifle. Police say he fired at three passing cars, hitting three people. David Davis recording on his phone as he yells for the shooter to stop. To warn approaching drivers of the hazards ahead.
15: Don't go that way, man. Don't go that way.
16: Obviously, the Good Samaritan did a great thing today to make sure that the community's safe.
14: Three Houston police officers and a DPS trooper fired at the suspect, striking him multiple times.
12: The three shooting victims are expected to survive. No word on the condition of the shooter. The NFL has suspended four players for violating league policy, most notably Atlanta Falcons defensive end James Pierce Jr., who was suspended for 8 games. Pierce arrested in February following an alleged domestic dispute with a former girlfriend. Dave Packer, ABC News.
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1: All the way live tonight for the full 4 hours, and I have on the news stations kind of in the background here, and I'm watching this hurricane hit the Big Island. It's a Category 1 Hurricane Lala in Hawaii. So if you're listening in Hawaii, I hope you're seeking shelter. And if you're listening with us, definitely our prayers are with you. And I am really excited about our next guest because I had to hunt him down. I've been begging for months to get this guy on. From a very young age, Frank Joseph Hoff became deeply interested in the science, ancient mysteries, lost civilizations, and the unknown. In 1996, Mr. Hoff met Richard Hoagland, who's been a guest on the show many times at a Mars conference in Seattle, and began doing pro bono research for him in his off hours. It was while researching for Mr. Hoagland that he came across the unusual work of a Brazilian professor and his Atlantis website, which is atlant.org. We will link it all up. Atlantis, the lost continent finally found. So Frank Joseph Hoff is our guest right now, and he claims that he knows exactly where Atlantis is, and everybody else been looking in the wrong place. Hey, welcome to the show, Frank. Really nice to meet you. Big fan.
2: Yes, good evening and morning to you, Rich, and all your listeners around the world, for that matter.
1: Yeah, thank you for staying up late. I know this is I don't know what time it is for you, but it's late over here. And I love that you've been fascinated by lost civilizations and ancient mysteries since you were a kid. What was the first thing that caught your attention to be like, I feel something for that place?
2: Well, I came across the work of Professor Santos. I found it was very unusual work and what I've ever seen on about Atlantis before, because you've seen things on, you know, TVs and movies and things like about Atlantis and different types of people have come out about it. But a lot of researchers do not have the necessary background disciplines to do the work properly. Where Professor Santos, actually, he originally went out to disprove the whole notion of Atlantis and it turned around 180 degrees after about 10 years. You mentioned that he's a Brazilian professor. His name is Professor Aricio, and his
1: yes.
2: Real name is Nunes dos Santos. He's a PhD. He's a nuclear physicist, a nuclear engineer, a physical chemist, a geologist, spoke 14 languages. This is the type of background you need in order to decipher the riddle of Atlantis.
1: Well, I'm wondering about, as far as Atlantis goes, beyond Plato, who else wrote about Atlantis?
2: Quite a few of the contemporaries, too. Strabo is another one. It's also mentioned by Pliny the Elder. I had a list of all the different ones.
1: I'm learning something too. I guess the only knowledge I knew about in writing was from Plato, where he talked about how it was a civilization and it disappeared overnight in a sad night of a storm. And that's not a lot to go on as far as doing your research, is it?
2: Yeah, Dorodicus, I'm just trying to say this right. Dorodicus Seculus is another one. There's a lot of different people that have done this work that have been contemporaries of Plato, and they've done the work, you know, because they've been either philosophers of some sort or some type of contemporaries of him. And he's not the only one that came up with this, but he was the one we know most known of from his two different works, the Timaeus and Critias dialogues.
1: Well, when you're first sort of getting interested in this, are you tying it to any other lost civilization? Or are you just fascinated that it's been in our consciousness for, a few thousand years that Atlantis existed? And I guess maybe let's start here. Do you believe that it is more than a myth? Do you think it was an actual place?
2: No, it's an actual place. And some of those civilizations connected to it is like the Aztec civilization, the Incas, the Mayas, and so on. So, you know, there's a lot to the whole notion of Atlantis about the whole mystery of Atlantis, for that matter. The main thing is that we've all been looking in the wrong spot or places or wrong haystack all this time. And if you're looking for the wrong haystack or haystocks, you'll never find a needle in that haystack or never find Atlantis there. So So you have to look in the right place.
1: Well, let's do this. I want to hear about what it was like first, and then let's find out where it was. So let's take a quick break. We'll come right back, and then tell me what it was like. Was it tropical? Was it like Antarctica? Let's get into that, and then we'll talk about where it is when we come back. We're talking about Atlantis, Lumeria, the lost civilization found when we come back on Coast to Coast AM.
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0: Welcome back to Coast to AM. I'm your host, Rich Barra. Our guest, Frank Joseph Hoff. We are talking about Atlantis, and I want to kind of get a view of what Atlantis was like, and then I want to ask you a little bit about your relationship with Professor Santos, because you really did a lot to bring his work into the English language, and he was doing different types of research than anybody on Atlantis. But can you give me a view, take me back into time to when Atlantis was up and thriving? What kind of civilization was it?
1: Well, it was a very evolved civilization, a very prosperous one. When the ending date came about 11,600 years ago, but before that, you know, like 20,000 years ago.
0: Oh, so pre-flood then, pre what we would call the Noah's Ark flood. It was thriving then.
1: Yeah, it was before then, that's for sure. But also there's a couple of things about this whole thing is that there's another civilization by Lemuria.
0: Lemuria, and, yes.
1: And so Lemuria, and then Lemuria Atlantis. And Lemuria is a motherland civilization. And in Lemuria, the word Mu stands for motherland or mother goddess. And that's your birthplace of civilization, where civilization began. Not other places, but you know, maybe humans might have evolved and also developed in Africa, but they also went back and forth and migrated depending on polar type conditions, whether it's too cold or too hot or whatever it might be. So, but the actual civilization began in Atlantis, Indonesia, and that's because it had the right, they developed agriculture there because it had the right precipitation, the right volcanically active soil. They could grow as many as 2 to 3 crops per year. They also had, a lot of the types of necessary things, as well as animal domestication, they invented as well. Agriculture is probably the biggest invention of all time because it allowed the civilization not to be hunter-gatherers, but to be able to be fixated to the land and develop the philosophy and the sciences and the religions and all the different things that they developed in Atlantis. And I can tell you some of those too as well.
0: Well, sure. I think about the advancedness of the civilization. What it seems like is they might have been further along than we are now, and it got wiped out, and everything got lost.
1: Well, here's the things that are directly or indirectly came out of Atlantis: sciences, the technology, irrigation, agriculture, as mentioned, metallurgy, animal domestication, as mentioned, cattle herding, stone dressing, astronomy, music, religion, philosophy, dance, alphabet, weaving of fibers such as silk and cotton, gunpowder, paper, magnetic compass, gemstone, cutting, language, culture, theater, sports, navigation, naval commerce, stone masonry, sculpture, medicinal drugs, and they also invented, not the Chinese, but gunpowder.
0: Oh, wow. Well, Frank, I want to start with Professor Santos and give him his due here, because you didn't just read his work. You actually got to know him. Who was he? Explain that relationship.
1: Well, he is a professional scientist, you know, of the highest quality, as I mentioned, like previously. And he went by the scientific method and also in epistemology, which is the philosophical science concerned with framing of theories and their scientific analysis. And his work is research work is solely based on scientific results in both exact and human sciences. The problem with Atlantis, though, requires both supports, that of occult tradition, that of official science, to decode it. Atlantis is really our soul, our spirit, the soul of the world. So it's very important. And this is not just about the discovery of the lost city and continent Atlantis and Lemuria, but actually this is about humanity, where we all came from, and how we're all developing, and how to live, for that matter.
0: Were the people of Atlantis like us, or was it a different sort of humanoid?
1: Well, from my understanding, they may have been involved in genetic engineering, too.
0: They might have been that far along where they were genetically engineering?
1: Yeah. So.
0: Okay. Listen. I'm new to this world. So let me tie in stuff. Like, so is that part of the reason for the flood? Are you maybe making a link to, if you were doing that, that might have make God think this is an abomination and there comes the flood? Is that a tie you've thought about?
1: Well, there's a couple of things with that whole thing about the flood. First of all, over in Indonesia area, which is this area of Southeast Asia, it's the most volcanically active area in the entire world. And just the other day, over in the Flores Islands, just north of the Flores Islands, we had a volcano or seismic activity that went off, earthquake, 7.7.
0: Ooh.
1: This is not unusual, really, for the area. They have them all the time. This is a ring of fire that built a, you know, it's a hot spot, you know, for seismic activity. But two things happen. In Lemuria, Atlantis, the Toba volcano went off and up in upper Sumatra, which is now called the upper island of Sumatra, and about 75,000 years ago. And so that destroyed a lot of it, the older civilization. But they rebuilt over a period of 60,000 years. Could you imagine how much advance could get over 1,000 years, let alone 60,000? So the advanced civilization Atlantis proper. And then at that time, basically, the Krakatoa volcano went off, Krakatoa. And that volcano went off and 11,600 years ago, and that pretty much wiped out a lot of it, of the area of Atlantis proper. And they had to move into other areas such as India and in this Delta Valley area until 3102 BC. They had a flood area, and they had to move out of there too. But they also moved into other areas like Ecuador and Peru and so on. Matter of fact, I just got back from Peru.
0: Well, that's pretty far way away, isn't it? Going from, you know, Indonesia to to Peru? That's a long trip.
1: Well, they knew that. They did the equatorial currents. They were able to navigate that because they were really good seafaring, civilization. So they took the equatorial currents into that area of Peru and Ecuador. That's where you have more civilizations that are lost or need to be uncovered than almost any place in the world as well, because they had to move into that area. They had to move out of that diaspora and get out of the area because the volcano was going off, and it wasn't that Atlantis sunk, it's that sea levels rose. And they rose from an initial tsunami that came in by way, which is not a tidal wave, but a harbor wave, as we saw back in December 26th of 2000, I think it was in 4. Or was it 5? Before, I guess it was. And so these recede after a while, and they, instead of going up, though, just like about 25 meters, they went up about 2,500 meters, you know. So it's like over a mile high and took out the continent of Atlantis. Which, by the way, is named the capital city of Atlantis is named the same. Atlantis are also Poseidonis. Poseidonis is from Poseidon, the founder of Atlantis. Yeah.
0: Why does it feel like a lot of Atlantis stuff has a Greek offsprings, offshoots? But more so than you were saying Inca, you were saying Maya. But it feels like there's some Greek influence, like great Greek influence, too.
1: Well, there is that, is no question, because Plato, of course, was a Greek, you know, and also
0: yes.
1: he learned of the whole thing about Atlantis through Solon, the great lawmaker or giver of Athens in Greece. But we trace that back too further. That he got the story from a high Egyptian priest called Sanchez. Who told Solon about Atlantis. And we also found out that the Egyptian priests heard about it from the Hindus, and the Hindus told it from Atlanteans themselves. So really trace it back that far. Most people just trace it back to Solon or something like that, or to maybe Plato. But we got
0: Did any Atlanteans survive that catastrophe?
1: Yeah, they did. They went out of that area because whatever way they could get out, either towards India in the Delta, in this Delta River Valley area, or else they went out to Ecuador, Peru, that way, wherever they could muster the way to get up out of that area as fast as possible. You see, it was not the Krakatoa volcano going off, but there was a War of Atlantis was going on too. Did you know about that?
0: I don't. Tell me about the War of Atlantis.
1: Well, this one gets a little tricky, but, you know, there's between the Dravidas and the Aryo Semites, they had this war going on. And so, and before I even get to that, we also found out the language that the Atlanteans spoke, and that language is Dravida, Proto-Dravida. It's Dravidian. So you probably haven't heard that before unless you listen to one of my shows.
0: No, but that's amazing. I'm interested.
1: Well, and then not only that, but the nuclear part came down too, because somebody got this bright idea, which wasn't such a bright idea, that they should drop a nuclear bomb down the Krakatoa volcano and get one up on the other side. But the only thing is, it went off more than they thought it was in a chain reaction. And Professor Sanchez well knew about this because he's a nuclear physicist and a nuclear engineer. And he also gives a nuclear signature. So it's not like Professor Sanchez or myself go out and fake this thing and put the nuclear signatures in Arapa and Mohenjo-Daro or over in someplace in Iraq or some other places where there's...
0: Are you talking about back in the day they dropped a nuclear...
1: They did.
0: How did they have nuclear technology that long ago?
1: They developed it. It wasn't the first bombs, and you know, even the first bombs that went off were not in Hiroshima or Nagasaki. You know, Oppenheimer mentioned it to some classmates or students. You know, it was not the first time it went off. The first time it went off was in Atlantis, Indonesia, in the time of Atlantis. You know, and they also in areas of. Iraq, there's this sand has got melted in such a way that the only way it could have been melted that way was according to Professor Sanchez, had to be from a nuclear bomb. It's a nuclear signature.
0: Well, I've definitely read that about Sodom and Gomorrah, that when they're talking about people turning into pillars of salt, that has traces of nuclear or some type of atomic blast as well.
1: Yeah, the nuclear signatures, they have half-life daughter products, and something you can't just go and fake today because it goes back to the time of the actual explosion. So that gives it this nuclear signature for that particular dating. And it's not like we can go out there today and, you know, drop a nuclear bomb or explode one. It'd have a different signature on it, a different dating. So it has to go back to that, and it's not the same one as Hiroshima or Nagasaki either.
0: Amazing. Okay. Well, you've got my attention. Frank Joseph Hoff is our guest. The book, Atlantis, The Lost Continent, Finally Found. We're not going to waste time when we get back. Let's find out where it is. We're right back on Coast to Coast AM.

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1: From the KFGO News Center, I'm Tommy Fox. North Dakota lawmakers have four proposals for restricting kratom and more than a dozen on other topics for a special session beginning next month, according to draft legislation made public on Friday. A top legislative panel will decide which bill drafts from 20 proposals will advance to the special session, which begins September 2nd. The proposals include kratom restrictions, a funding fix for the stalled military gallery project, data center restrictions, and other topics. Legislators have also proposed banning all vapes not approved by the FDA and a bill that would require all driver's tests in the state to be administered only in English. Legislative leaders will meet tomorrow morning at the state capitol. Court documents say an undercover federal surveillance operation targeted progressive groups and unions that were protesting the immigration crackdown in Minneapolis earlier this year. Those documents were filed Thursday in a case involving 15 people charged with impeding the crackdown. The government says its surveillance program was aimed at a network of conspirators. Government documents revealed in court motions say that the reality was Department of Homeland Security officers infiltrating meetings in churches, schools, and parks, or often constitutionally protected protests. The groups say the government was trying to intimidate them. And a new state report shows fish populations can help reveal the overall health of Minnesota lakes. The Department of Natural Resources and the Pollution Control Agency reviewed more than 1,400 fish surveys from more than 900 lakes across nearly 50 watersheds. Researchers found healthier lakes generally had lower phosphorus levels, less land disturbance in surrounding watersheds, and better shoreline habitat. The report reflects more than a decade of research and will help state and local officials identify lakes that need protection or restoration.
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1: KFGO Weather Center forecast. Today, sunny skies, high of 84 degrees, northwest winds at 10 to 20 miles per hour. Tomorrow, mostly sunny with a chance of showers and thunderstorms throughout the day with a high of 86. Tuesday, partly sunny with a chance of rain and thunderstorms, high of 76 degrees. And Wednesday, mostly sunny with a high of 77. 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
5: 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Was it inspected? 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
1: Frank Joseph Hoff is my guest tonight. The book Atlantis, The Lost Continent, Finally Found, linked up at Coast to Coast AM. I know Frank's been on the show a long time, but he's here. Every time he says something, you go, what? So what you're saying, I'm going to rapid fire a couple here as we kind of get into this. What you're saying is Lumeria is a continent that actually existed. Atlantis, was that an island or a continent?
2: A continent as well. A continent with a capital city of by the name of Atlantis as well. And also they called it Poseidonis because the founder of Atlantis is Poseidon.
1: So I've heard so many things over the years. Like I've heard that it's in the Caribbean. I've heard that it's, you know, off the Isle of Crete near Greece. I've heard that it's Antarctica. And I think what we've discovered here is the work that you've done with Dr. Santos has it somewhere totally different. Can we talk about that?
2: Yeah, I'd like to, indeed. And by the way, the name of that person I was trying to pronounce before I was having a little trouble is Diodorus Siculus.
1: Okay. The philosopher.
2: Pliny the Elder is another one. There's Homer. You know, yep. The movie Odyssey is out now.
1: Yep.
2: There's references to Atlantis on that. So some of it is encoded. It needs to be decoded, which is another thing altogether we have to get into. But, okay, here's the deal with Atlantis. First of all, Atlantis cannot be located anywhere above 30 degrees north latitude or anywhere below 30 degrees south latitude in the middle of the Pleistocene Ice Age, most recent ice age, because it's even colder than it was today. And they're taking core samples in areas like Antarctica and so on in Greenland, and then some of that core samples goes back over a million years or so. You can't support a population on an ice cube of over 20, 25 million people. It's hard to support even 1,000 people today, let alone the temperatures even colder back then. So that's first thing. Second thing, he found out that the word of Atlantis is highly encoded in three different languages. Let me pull this down here a second. Those three languages are ancient Greek, Sanskrit, and Dravida. And I won't go into the complicated one, decipherment, unless you really want it, because it's kind of complicated.
1: Oh, no, that's okay. You can keep me a little more surfacey. I'm all right with that.
2: All right, I'll go slow, because this is going to have people I know again late at night.
1: Yes, I totally understand. We're all learning together. Go for it.
2: Okay, the name Atlantis comes from the name Atlas, and the middle letter derives from the Greek radix, TLA, which means to bear. But with a negative A in front of it, it means atla, which means not or unable to bear the weight of the skies. As Atlas is often portrayed with weak serpentine legs holding up on his upper back a globe of the world. The Greek name is derived from similar Greek Sanskrit one of atala, which is a Hindu hell, the site of the Hindu second paradise. The part of Atala in Sanskrit is Tala, means pillar or pillar of heaven, and it can also mean earthland. So with a negative A, the word Atala means no land. In Dravida, the language of the Atlanteans, this word is formed from Ata Ala. The first root Ata means foot soles, footsteps, antipodes, or antipodal. By the way, antipodal means the opposite side of the earth. The second root, Allah, means sunken land, lagoon, marshland, island. Furthermore, appending the suffix of T-I-S, the word Atlantis, it also is spelled T-I-V or pronounced T-I-W. These are pronounced as W's in Dravida, such as in Java. The word in Java, the island of Java, you know, is pronounced Jawa. Actually, Indonesians will pronounce it Jawa, not Java like we do. It means mountain island. So in short, Atlantis is located in the sunken mountain island marshland on the opposite side of the world, as from, let's say, from Europe in the east, which is from Europe, and is in the farthest west across both the Atlantic Ocean and across the Pacific Ocean, where it meets the Indian Ocean, which is called the Indian Ocean today, which is now called Indonesia and the surrounding area of Southeast Asia. And I should point out, too, that the Indian Ocean, it used to be called the Eurythian Sea at one time, before the Indian Ocean. But at a while back, back, you know, 20,000 years or so, it used to be called the Ocean of the Atlanteans. But the oceans of the world, the Pacific Ocean, the Indian Ocean, the Atlantic Ocean, are coterminous. But the names got changed, especially the Indian Ocean, but also the Atlantic Ocean. Had they named the Atlantic Ocean the English Ocean or the British Ocean or something like that, it'd be less confusing, and left the Indian Ocean the Atlantic Ocean.
1: Oh, that's true.
2: Atlantic.
1: Yeah.
2: So this made a confusion to everybody because of that reason. But again, in short, Atlantis is located in the sunken mountain island marshland on the opposite side of the world from that word antipodal, which means on the opposite side. And it's outside the pillars of Hercules as described by Plato. But he didn't say exactly how far out. It's not to the right or left or the upper north or the south, but out. And and actually those pillars of Hercules between Morocco and Spain, Gibraltar Strait, they're kind of a decoy is what they are. The actual original ones were between Bali and Lombok and down the Wallace Line. And the two volcanoes there, Mount Agung on Bali and Mount Rinjani on Lombok. And that's where they brought in the great ships and everything to port into the capital city. That was the original pillar of Hercules was located there until things got changed around to other places like in the Sunda Strait and so on, in the Moluccas.
1: Well, that,
2: you haven't heard that before, have you?
1: No, I haven't. But you make a really good case, and you said you're using the scientific method and just kind of eliminating places that were too cold to establish, you know, any sort of human race like that. That takes out a lot of the places that we think that they are. And I think that I don't even realize that you hear the Atlantic Ocean and you think Atlantis, and that kind of gave you the warm seas of the Caribbean, which you've heard. But hearing what you're talking about, I've not heard before that Atlantis was in Indonesia.
2: Well, that's where it is, and everybody's been looking the wrong place. By the way, we found out that the Garden of Eden is the Garden of Lemuria Atlantis. The Garden of Eden was noted to be located in the east.
1: Oh, wow.
2: Check that out yourself.
1: So how do you tie in Bible things with Lemuria and Atlantis? How much of it is connected?
2: To what?
1: How much is the Bible, the things that we read in the Bible, how much are they connected to Lemuria, like the Garden of Eden?
2: A lot of things, like the Great Flood and things, that have to do with the Flood. You have the Great Flood in the sense that the harbor wave, the tsunami came in. But tsunamis, what they do is they go in, and then they recede and go out, and then they go out to begin with, then they go in, and then they recede back out. And that doesn't take that long. But what took longer is because the Krakatoa volcano went off, and it also did other things too. It put a bunch of fly ash up in the atmosphere. You know, the fly ash from the volcano, like we even had here in Washington State, the Mount St. Helens, this gray pumice or maybe black soot. And what we found out, and this is not just us, but actually that ended up amplifying the sunlight instead of reflecting it. It ends up absorbing the sunlight and melting the glaciers or the ice. That was all around the world that we had, you know, in North America and in Europe and so on. And so that ice had to go someplace. This is called the albedo effect. And it means instead of, reflecting the sun back into outer space, it absorbed the sun and the heat. And so it melted all these glaciers and ice that was a mile higher, maybe a couple miles thick ice on the continents of it. North America and Europe and so on. And so it ended up having to go someplace when it goes back into the sea. But when you take all that weight off of the continents, it also puts a big stress into the floor of the sea. And so you have a shift of that going on. So it caused more activity, more underwater volcanic activity. And so that had to equalize out over a period of time. Now, in our book, we have a little thing called book link numbers. They go from 001 to 187. And there's actually more than like three or four book links per one. So there's over 400 links to say, I can't believe this information. Well, 012 goes up to the NASA NOAA space NASA website, showing that this albedo effect does take place. You can check it out yourself.
1: Right on. That's a good tease for when we come back. Let's take a quick break, and we will come right back. We are talking to Frank Joseph Hoff about the lost civilization of Atlantis when we come back on Coast to Coast AM.
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0: is in yellow, and every part that's above is in brown in our book, in the cover of the book. Now, that area of Indonesia and Southeast Asia consists of Indonesia alone, 17,504 plus islands. Not 1,700, but 17,504. And that's not counting Malaysia, and that's not counting the Philippines, which, by the way, also the Philippines are connected to through the island of Borneo. But the word Krakatoa, which is Krakatau, or in Dravida, which is Krakaka, and Sanskrit Krakata, means to saw in half. It used to be that Sumatra was the upper Java, Jawa, and the lower part was the lower part, lower Java, or all called one island one time called Java, and at least in Sanskrit, and also in Dravida. But it all used to be connected until the Krakatoa volcano went off and basically saw the two islands. It was now two islands and a half, two big islands.
1: How many people do you believe live there at its height?
0: Well, we kind of know from the Critias and Timaeus dialogues, mainly the Critias in this case, that there is like more than 20 million people, probably 25 million, and maybe the other, maybe up to, maybe not more than that, another 5 million live in other places, because they're a big trading, empire. That's where they brought the big ships into port, because they had to deepen up areas, and when they went down the Wallace line and between Lombok and Bali. Also, the two majestic volcanoes there, too, Mount Agung and Mount Rajani. Imagine if those were going off when you came in or something. It would just be the most spectacular display.
1: Yeah.
0: Or just the symbolic.
1: What kind of government would have been Atlantean government?
0: Well, they had the sons, actually, were the kings of the different empires of Atlantis, and that's a whole other discussion on that. But I was able to track that some down as well.
1: But, well, what do you mean? They had two kings at one time?
0: That is 10.
1: 10 kings?
0: Yeah, and Poseidon was the founder and, you know, the head of the whole thing, but he had his sons, which some are twins and everything else. Actually, I think there's 10. I think there's five sets of twins. So it's 10 total.
1: When you say Poseidon, do you mean, are you talking about the Roman, or the Greek god?
0: Yeah, the founder of Atlantis.
1: So the Homer, which the Homer book, the Odyssey, which refers to that, are they talking about people, or are they talking about something other than people ruling Atlantis?
0: I'm talking about the person.
1: A person, okay. Not a god, but considered a god.
0: I guess maybe some people might consider him a god. I don't know if it's myself or not, or maybe you, but that's what it considered back in maybe in that day, you know, because these people had a lot of power and influence and everything, so they might have thought it was a god, whether they were or weren't, you know.
1: The cartoons I watched, Atlantis was peaceful, but were they a military power?
0: Yeah, they had something like, and that's how we figured out how many people they have, their precious sentence is a calculation. About a million-man army, something like that.
1: And were they friendly with Lumeria, or did Lumeria exist in a different time?
0: No, well, it's a little bit different time. It blew up in the Krakatoa volcano, and they had to rebuild the Atlantis proper, the advanced civilization. But then they had the War of Atlantis between the Dravidas and the Aryan Semites. So, you know, I guess.
1: And where is that now? Are we talking intergalactic here? Where was that? If Atlantis is in the South Sea, where's the nations that they're warring with? What is that now?
0: Well, they were warring between themselves because they had the population, the Aryan Semites and the Dravidas. The Dravidas were more of the darker skin, and the Aryan Semites were the lighter skin, and they had this war going on between the different, you know, I guess it's ethnic groups or whatever. And one side decided to get one up on the other, and they just dropped one of these nuclear bombs down the Krakatoa volcano, but it went off a lot more than expected, and it destroyed almost 70% of the mammals on Earth at the time, and almost extinguished all of life. So it's not a really wise thing to do, but they just thought they could get away with it and win their battle.

0: destroying themselves, too, at the same time. I got something else to mention to you, too.
1: Please.
0: Yeah, it's in ancient Greek, there's a thing called Hekkapata, and that means that it means it's the second homeland of the great god of Egypt. And so the second homeland is not Egypt as it is today, but that is the second homeland. But the first, where's the first homeland? Because their second homeland is in Egypt, but where's the first? And that's Atlantis, Indonesia. Atlantis. They came from Atlantis. That's where you got, you know, the Egyptian empire and Egyptian culture and all these places, you know, came up from the Atlantis when they dispersed from that area. I was just recently down in Machu Picchu, you know, and they have all this, ancient ruins down there. But they do, they have all the hydraulics and engineering and stuff for water flow and
1: electricity.
0: Irrigation. Well, they have terracing. You know, there's terracing going on for the crops to control the flow and the erosion and things like that. All this is Atlantean technology. You know, all this retaining walls and that sort of thing. You know, that's their, from them. That's what we developed that from. So that they control the water flow and the irrigation into their houses and irrigating their crops. Anchor Tom, Anchor Watt, places around the world have that kind of technology, but it comes from the Atlanteans, you know. In Egypt, too, a lot of that, you know, things come from Atlantis, because that wasn't the original civilization wasn't there. Or if it was there, it was influenced highly by the Atlanteans. Like
1: something,
0: Aztecs and the Mayans and so on.
1: Something that big, would you see evidence that they had things like medicine?
0: Yeah, they did. They developed the medicines and things. They had a whole drug trade going on, too. That's one of the books, actually.
1: They must have known, if they were sailing that far, they must have had a good handle on astronomy as well.
0: Yeah, they did. As I mentioned before, they were into navigation and equatorial currents, where they float and everything else. They knew exactly what they needed to do, but not everybody survived, you know. The people that did that. Hey, I think you're going to ask a question, too, that I heard from the previous person you had on, that, you know, about these pyramids.
1: Oh, yeah, let's hold on to that. We're up against a break, and I want to do a few things. First of all, I want to open up to listeners, so if you have questions about Atlantis, let's get on the phone. Let's load them up, and then when we come back, I want to ask about the Great Pyramid and its connection to Atlantis. We'll tie it into the previous part of the show. When we come back on Coast to Coast AM.

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8: ABC News, I'm Dave Packer. Tens of thousands without power across the Big Island of Hawaii as Hurricane Lala brings wind-toppled trees, knocking down multiple poles and structures along a 42-mile span of transmission lines. ABC meteorologist Nico Xizuri is tracking the storm.
9: It's not a direct hit. It's actually the rain bands that are hitting the Big Island right now and the outer rain bands that are hitting the other islands. So this will continue at least for the next few days as it continues its track further southwest through the ocean. But we're talking about some wind speeds anywhere up to 75 miles per hour. Again, this will weaken because it has made landfalls.
8: The National Hurricane Center says the Big Island saw a foot of rain in 12 hours. Heavy rains in the Midwest right through the weekend causing catastrophic floods and damage, and police arresting a 19-year-old who they say was not a student in connection with the shooting Saturday on the campus of the University of Virginia that left five people injured. This is ABC News. New York prosecutors say they plan to move ahead with their state murder case against Luigi Mangione following his federal guilty plea. The defense wants the state charges dropped, claiming double jeopardy. Legal contributor Brian Buckmeyer says Mangione's taking a big gamble.
10: The state can actually use his admission of guilt in his allocution where he says that he planned this out. He sent the email pretending to be a wealthy investor, all of that. They can use it against him and convict him in state court. And if they have two convictions, those sentences could run consecutively, meaning for an even longer prison time.
8: In Afghanistan, the Taliban's marking 5 years back in power. Celebrations of that milestone come as aid groups are warning of a growing crisis. One of the most glaring issues is the repression of women. Girls over the age of 12 are barred from attending school, and a recent UN survey found that 7 in 10 women describe their mental health as bad or very bad, and more than half of women now report leaving their homes only twice a month or less. Dave Packer, ABC News.
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1: The book is called Atlantis, The Lost Continent, Finally Found. Our guest, the author of the book, Frank Joseph Hoff, is with us tonight. And what an honor it is to have you on, Frank. And before we went to break, you were revisiting a question I had about the Great Pyramid, Egypt, and its connection to Atlantis. And you're almost giving me, wait till you hear this. So I am ready. Educate me.
2: First, I want to clear one thing up, Rich. I'm not the author of the book. Professor Santos is the actual author of the book.
1: You brought it into English, I should say.
2: Yeah, well, he spoke 14 languages. He didn't have any trouble speaking English. He wrote it in English. We have another book out too, that had to do with alchemy and Lemuria, Atlantis, and so on, which has been translated into English. So that's another thing altogether we're having to do. But this one here, he wrote in English itself before he passed away. But he's the author of it. And I'm his researcher, understudy, and business agent, and that sort of thing.
1: Excellent. Okay. Well, a clarification.
2: I want to clarify a couple of things here. The Egyptians called their former homeland an ancestral land, Tor. That's what it's called. And the important part of this is that Egypt was really the second abode, which means home, of the Egyptians. The Egyptians themselves claimed to have originally come from Punt, P-U-N-T. And that's important, too, because Queen Hatshepsut, which is the Egyptian queen, Pharaoh, in a monastery in a place called Deir el-Bari, on her wall, she shows that she made this trip to Punt, which is actually Atlantis, Indonesia. Atlantis, to get all the different perfumes and spices and things that they needed, and brought them back home. And they could sail right down into that area and go right into Punt and get those things. And her monasteries, they have a big picture depicting this whole travel that she got big praise for, because she brought all the things back people were really happy to have from Punt,
1: mm-hmm.
2: Atlantis.
1: Wow.
2: So, I mean, it's things like that. I mean, there's so many things I talk about, you know, to you on this stuff. It's hard to say what to go with next. You know, I got one thing here before we start all these questions.
1: Yes, sir.
2: We might want to know what the importance of Atlantis is for mankind. Atlantis is the source of most all religions and most all sciences and most all races and civilizations. It is the cradle of birthplace of world civilization, where civilization began. Its discovery now, at the very dawn of millennium, has been predicted from deepest antiquity and is indeed the true message of the Gospels and other such holy books. The discovery of Atlantis brings back the hope and rebirth of the Golden Age, which is Siddha Yuga, which is promise of universal peace, harmony, love, and happiness for all mankind. It will also cause a major revolution in our view of the world, of both our past and our future, for his remembrance of our ancient ancestors from our ancient motherland, which is Lemuria Atlantis, and our fatherland, which is India, and honoring them. And all of this is to happen now as we enter the third millennium, the Age of Aquarius.
1: Which means what, if you break it down? Tell me what that means.
2: Well, this is the part where we lost more people on Earth in a single day and a night. Over 20 million people basically perished in a day and a night from Atlantis. And it's a remembrance of them. And that's why you know about these resurrections, like of the phoenix rising from the ashes?
1: Yes.
2: We found out that rising of the ashes, that's from the ashes of the Krakatoa volcano. That's where that all comes from. And so you have a thing called the All Souls Day and everything like that going on too, you know, right around October, November 1st, October 31st, November 1st, usually November 1st. And it's remembrance of our ancient ancestors and that got killed, and more, the highest percentage of people lost on Earth in the shortest amount of time. Like, we lost, you know, 20 million people in a day and a night. And that's basically what it comes down to. And so, you have to honor, and we maybe head back to that golden age one day, where peace and harmony, you know, for all mankind. That's why I told you this is about humanity, originally when we got on the air.
1: Are there any pieces of technology that have survived that are around, or any sort of relics that have been found in that area that would make you think they're Atlantean in nature?
2: Well, let me start with the pyramids. The pyramids of Egypt is when people left the area that people could get out, okay, and survived it, the survivors of Atlantis, they brought some of their homeland with them. Now, the holy mountain of paradise is called Mount Meru, for Krakatoa, like make Sumeru, and also Kumeru for Toba. But so they brought these pyramid type shaped things that symbolize the Krakatoa volcano, which is a holy mountain of paradise, all places of the world. Now, they're all not made exactly the same, because certain survivors had certain skills and others had certain skills and so on.
1: Sure.
2: But they basically brought the right idea. Now, one other thing, too. This has another part of the
1: school. Well, that would make sense for pyramids all around the world, including, like, in South America, and even things like where the boat construction all around the world is sort of similar for that time period for people who survived that.
2: And even like China, too.
1: Like in Graham Hancock's book, that, like, the similarities are for being civilizations that seemingly never, ever bumped into each other. How would the design and construction of those things be so similar? That would play into that the theory and the science you have behind Atlantis.
2: Exactly. That's exactly it. And by the way, one other thing, too. You know, we have our Native Americans here, so-called Indians.
1: Yes.
2: That was a misappropriated name. When Christopher Columbus came over, he was supposed to look for the East Indies.
1: Yes.
2: And the East Indies, not the West Indies, by the way, so it's like the Caribbean and so on, but the East Indies. And that was the area they were looking for, was Atlantis, Indonesia. It was Indonesia. It was the East Indies. But they ran into the Americas. And so they originally said, oh, these are the Indians, okay, and we were supposed to be from India, you know, Indian. And they misappropriated the name, and the name stuck. They knew within a couple of months that they weren't the Indians they were looking for. The Indians they were looking for on the other side of the world. They ran into the Americas, and so they misappropriated the name. By the way, also the Native Americans were also here in North America, and so in South America were also inspired by the Atlanteans as well. You know the teepees that the Native Americans have? Don't they look like pyramids too?
1: Yes, they do.
2: Yeah, because that's where they got the influence from, is from the Atlanteans themselves.
1: A little piece of home.
2: Yeah, and you never heard that one before, did you?
1: I've never heard most of this before. You're constantly surprising me. Okay, we got to take a quick little break, and then let's get to some calls here. When we come back on Coast to Coast AM.
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1: 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We are talking all things Atlantis right now, and I'm just fascinated. Our guest, Frank Joseph Hoff, is on with us. The book is called Atlantis, The Lost Continent Finally Found. Let's go to the wildcard line. Let's go to Ruthie in Maryland. Hey, Ruthie, welcome to Coast AM.
5: Hi, Rich and Frank. Thank you so much for taking my call, and this is a very great program tonight. It's really good.
1: And learning a lot.
5: Frank, it's actually November 2nd is All Souls Day here in America, and it's Day of the Dead in South America, and it's my birthday, so maybe that's the reason I'm so attracted to decorating the cemetery. But anyway, my question for you, I've known about Atlantis since I was a little girl, but Lemuria, I like to pronounce it Lemuria, I have not heard about that till just this past year and on Coast, and I'm just fascinated by it. I even got a tattoo last month, a Lemurian tattoo with the dolphins, the two dolphins with the circle in the middle, and I'm just fascinated by it. And when I was a little girl, I was always attracted to the water. As soon as I saw the water, I was like 2 years old, I headed straight for it, and my parents didn't try to stop me either from going then. But anyway, my question is, was Lemuria a water continent, and could creatures like mermaids have existed there? Because I really do believe in mermaids and also dragons, too. But yeah, mermaids. Thank you, Frank.
2: Okay. Yeah, the dolphins are actually associated with Atlantis, and they're on a lot of their different types of vases and things. So it's definitely a symbol of Atlantis. Also, elephants, too, the giant elephants, they're famous for Atlantis because they were used in wars and battles. They're like stegodons is what they are. They're bigger than the African or Indian elephants, and they use them in wars and battles. There's actually, they dug up bones, and not just once, but twice, and not just once or twice, but many times over in Indonesia. They have a pretty complete skeleton put together in the Bandung Museum in Indonesia, too. And I got some pictures, I think, on our website regarding one of those stegodons. As far as the mermaids and so on, I'm not sure about that. But they did have people there that were tall, very tall people that were like maybe 10 feet, 12 feet tall.
1: Oh, there were giants. I meant to ask you about that earlier.
2: Yeah, the giants and also the dwarfs, you know, they're maybe only 2 feet tall, something like that. Or maybe they're down to 1 meter or something like that. So, actually some of that comes from the Flores Islands, actually not probably all that far from that, where that earthquake took place, which the epicenter is out in the north of that, in the ocean. But, there's a lot of things that are symbolic to Atlantis. They're very rich in minerals and tin and zinc, and and copper and making weapons and so for brass and bronze, and so they're famous for.
1: Have we done any of that LIDAR, radar type stuff around the area that you're saying Atlantis is, to see if there's any structures down below the water there?
2: Okay. I got to answer this in about three or four different ways here, okay? This is a tough one. Number one, I was in South America. I went to Machu Picchu, okay? And I had an instrument I brought with me that could give a shows you. I got it right here somewhere. It tells you the different types of. Maybe where to put that thing. RF energy, electromagnetic energy, and so on. And I was getting readings on it for electromagnetic energy, okay? And when I was going around the Machu Picchu. So that was a very interesting situation because I got it more than 20 times that I was walking around. And
1: What's that mean to you when you see that needle pinging?
2: There's some type of magnetic anomaly that's going on there. And I also was getting, I wasn't going to get the electrical one, but there's also RF energy too.
1: And it has nothing to do with the rocks or the granite or whatever the mountain that Machu Picchu's on?
2: I don't know. That's the whole thing. I don't know. Because when I went through there, we couldn't just stand around and take a really good observation because they were kind of rushing us through there a lot of the time. You have a crowd of people and so on, so it's hard to do what you really want to do. But I know when I went around, we had a guide, and I was picking up these beeps. He was afraid that security was going to come after me.
1: I'm sure. But, had to do it on the DL.
2: But, yeah, and here's the rest of this, too. Over in Indonesia, when I started talking about this, I said they should check out some of these ancient sites. And guess what they did? And one is called Gunung Padang. And that particular one is located on... in a place called up from a place called Cianjur, in West Java.
1: I've literally just heard about this month. It's fun that you're bringing that up.
2: It's been going on for a while, and I'm trying to give you the right name. It's in the Karamukti village, in the sub district of Cianjur.
1: Lots of things I've heard already. Look like they're carved out of lasers that are so precise. And I've heard that around that part of Indonesia, as they dig and dig and dig, they keep on finding more and more and more things that seem like there's no way they could have been, you know, just chiseled by somebody with a knife, that there's some type of precise measurements to the carvings.
2: Well, here's a couple of things. They have a lot of stones in there, maybe a million of them. I don't know how many stones, but there's a lot thrown all over the place. Some are upright, showing like a gate was there. What's very interesting about stones that they're not just there, they're not just by mistake, okay? Like above the ground, they go one direction, but one meter or 2 meters below the ground, they go the opposite direction. So that's one thing about that. Also, there's caverns in there, chambers, and they're like 10 meters by 10 meters by 6 meters tall. Two of them are connected together, and there's another one off to the side. So whatever's in there, if there is anything at all, probably pretty well preserved. So they originally went down there and went down to carbon dating things to about 9,500 years, and then it went down deeper, and core samples went to about 12,000, then it went to 15,000, then to 18,000, then to 20,000, then to 22,000, and somewhere they ended up around 23,000 years old, that mountain. And it's artificial. It's not natural. And the mass is bigger than the Great Pyramid in Egypt.
1: Do you feel like there's a resistance to discover things like this because there's a bit of a pushback from the academia or the archaeology community that are gatekeeping? Like, well, we've got this story. Things started in Egypt about 3,000 years ago, and that's all we got. I mean, if you're going back 25,000 years of humanity, that throws a lot of stuff on its ear, doesn't it?
2: Well, it kind of does, and here's the deal with all that. Professor Santos was from pure academia. He was a top-notch professor, 30 years, tenured, okay? And they didn't really want him to talk about this stuff too much. But the thing is, what happened is, there's a lot of scientists and engineers got turned off by pointing Atlantis in the wrong places all this time. And so every time they go there, nothing's there. So they got turned off by the whole thing. What I'm saying here, and Professor Stansel is saying, is that we finally found the actual haystack versus the wrong haystack, the haystacks that's been going, people have been pointing to all this time for these scientists, engineers, and academics to take a look at. So they've been turned off. We want to say, okay, we've got the right one finally, and this is where you should start looking at this stuff. And Professor Stansel did not exactly go out to endorse this to begin with. He was against the whole thing. He was going to write books and papers against the whole thing until he found out by too many coincidences happened over and over again, it can't possibly be. So he reverse engineered it back to its true original real location, not a colony, not a remnant, not an outpost, but the true original location of Atlantis, Indonesia. And then also got the built the story about it. Look, it's not just like a 1,000-piece puzzle or a 2,000-piece puzzle. This is like a billion-piece puzzle that scattered all around the world, and you had to piece it all back together, not force-fitting the pieces that, like sometimes when you do a jigsaw puzzle, put them in nice and evenly.
1: The Lost City, or the Lost Continent, finally found of Atlantis. The book, the guest, Frank Joseph Hoff. 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
1: From the KFGO News Center, I'm Tommy Fox. North Dakota lawmakers have four proposals for restricting kratom and more than a dozen on other topics for a special session beginning next month, according to draft legislation made public on Friday. A top legislative panel will decide which bill drafts from 20 proposals will advance to the special session, which begins September 2nd. The proposals include kratom restrictions, a funding fix for the stalled military gallery project, data center restrictions, and other topics. Legislators have also proposed banning all vapes not approved by the FDA and a bill that would require all driver's tests in the state to be administered only in English. Legislative leaders will meet tomorrow morning at the state capitol. Court documents say an undercover federal surveillance operation targeted progressive groups and unions that were protesting the immigration crackdown in Minneapolis earlier this year. Those documents were filed Thursday in a case involving 15 people charged with impeding the crackdown. The government says its surveillance program was aimed at a network of conspirators. Government documents revealed in court motions say that the reality was Department of Homeland Security officers infiltrating meetings in churches, schools, and parks were often constitutionally protected protests. The groups say the government was trying to intimidate them. And a new state report shows fish populations can help reveal the overall health of Minnesota lakes. The Department of Natural Resources and the Pollution Control Agency reviewed more than 1,400 fish surveys from more than 900 lakes across nearly 50 watersheds. Researchers found healthier lakes generally had lower phosphorus levels, less land disturbance in surrounding watersheds, and better shoreline habitat. The report reflects more than a decade of research and will help state and local officials identify lakes that need protection or restoration.
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1: KFGO Weather Center forecast. Today, sunny skies, high of 84 degrees, northwest winds at 10 to 20 miles per hour. Tomorrow, mostly sunny with a chance of showers and thunderstorms throughout the day with a high of 86. Tuesday, partly sunny with a chance of rain and thunderstorms, high of 76 degrees. And Wednesday, mostly sunny with a high of 77. 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
5: On the next News and Views, Argentinian beef has been mixed in with U.S. beef. Was it inspected? 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
1: When you think about the lost civilization of Atlantis, I mean, it's still on our minds. And I guess I thought that perhaps it was just a myth, much like the Odyssey itself. And I think Wildcard Jim in Delaware, you're on with our guest Frank Joseph Hoff, and I think you might feel the same way about Atlantis. What do you say?
2: Here's what I say. Well, first of all, the prophecy of the scoffers that's taken place as after the year 2000, since Jesus hasn't returned, all anybody believe he will. No, but what's worse, there's people that say he never even existed. But the historians that don't even claim to be Christians, right, of the existence of Jesus. I would be interested to see what they say about the existence of the lost continent of Atlantis, because wasn't it fabricated by Plato?
3: You asking me that question?
1: Yeah, that's for you.
3: Okay. No, it's not fabricated by Plato. It's definitely not fabricated by him. He learned it from some contemporaries that were telling his story, and then he basically wrote it down. He's a great philosopher, and there was no you could track the information, and we've been able to do that. So it's nothing that he made up. This out of nothing, you know, there's something to it.
1: Yeah, you're talking about the existence of something that existed before the Great Flood. I was thinking about this coming into the break. You know, what we didn't talk about was there theater? Was there music? Was there arts?
3: Well, that's what they invented. They did that sort of thing. Invented the agriculture and animal domestication. They were to fixate on the land and then have to be hunter-gatherers all day long so they could do the philosophy. They could focus on religion and astronomy and metallurgy and all these different things, you know, the sciences and astronomy. So, music and dance and so on. And so it's where culture emanated from, not the other way around. It emanated out of that area into all the places around the world. I was actually back in 2013, they invited me to the World Cultural Forum. I was there with all the dignitaries and people from around the world that came into that culture, and also the president of Indonesia there at the time. You know, by mistake, in a way, actually sat on the red carpet with him, but there was like 800 people there, and all these different dances and all the different cultures and everything else showed up that Indonesia had. So there's different, there's the Sunda culture, and there's a Balinese culture, and there's Java, and so it's just, they have all these different languages and different dialects and accents and so on, all in Indonesia. You know, Indonesia actually has the third largest population in the world. It's like maybe something like 275 million people there now. So you got India first, China second, and it's actually fourth, fourth, and they got the United States third, and then Indonesia is fourth.
1: When you size this whole thing up, this Indonesian thing, the arts, the science, what I'm thinking of is when you're talking, I'm thinking of tying a lot of things together here. So a lot of civilizations have these stories of people coming from the water and teaching them agriculture, teaching them astrology, teaching them mathematics. Do you think these tentacles kind of reach out from Atlantis and the things like the difference between the pyramids that the Aztecs had or the pyramids that the Egyptians had or the pyramids that the Chinese had, they're outreached from that civilization that got sunk overnight or that got exploded overnight, depending on volcanic activity, floods, nuclear bombs. Do you think those are the survivors of that came and taught the other people? Or do you think they just spread out after Atlantis got destroyed?
3: Those are known as the civilizing angels, the civilizing, heroes.
1: Yeah, they have. Every civilization has that story.
3: Yeah, that's it. It's not just a mistake. It's not just a coincidence, These things happen, I don't believe in coincidences, myself. And neither Professor Stansel's. A lot of scientists, I don't think, believe in that either.
1: So not a coincidence. Definitely
3: no.
1: From. Okay.
3: Yeah.
1: Very good.
3: Hey, I got something for you, too.
1: Yes, sir.
3: I forgot that. You know, there's a cross of Atlantis, and it denotes the location of Atlantis, where it actually is. See, if you go take a look at over Sumatra today, you'll see that the latitude goes over at 0 degrees latitude, right?
1: Okay.
3: And but also, it used to be, at one time, it used to be at 0 degrees longitude. Now, on our page 103 of our book, it shows the cross of Atlantis. It also shows all the canals that are going into Atlantis for the great ships to go into the port, but also shows the location in both on the meridian, or the longitude and the latitude. But no, you say, okay, the longitude is actually over in Greenwich, England, or not in London, but something like about 15 kilometers east of London, on the Greenwich Observatory. And they'll say, people say that's where it's always been. No, it wasn't always there. It's there because it was the biggest naval powers in the world, also by convention. But before that, it was actually in Paris, France. And before that, it was in the Canary Islands, because they thought that was Atlantis. And before that, someplace else maybe, but originally, actually, in Atlantis, Indonesia, right over Sumatra, was at 0 degrees latitude and 0 degrees longitude. And it's exactly where Atlantis is located. And you'll see that located in our book on page 103. It tells about that. You probably hadn't heard about that one either, right?
1: No, I haven't, but I'm getting this book immediately, because I think this is going to be something that sits right by my couch every day. It's so cool. I don't know why I think it's so cool, but I just really do. All right, so we have about 15 minutes left with you before we got to wrap up the show. So let's take a quick break, and then we'll come back and finish up with phones when we come back on Coast to Coast AM.
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1: Welcome back to Coast. I'm your host, Rich Barra. Our guest tonight is Frank Joseph Hoff. The book Atlantis, The Lost Continent Finally Found, which I just bought my copy on Amazon during that break right there. Let's go to Aaron in Fountain Valley, California on the wildcard line. Aaron, welcome to Coast AM. You're on with Frank Joseph Hoff.
8: Hello, Rich. Can you hear me?
1: Quite well.
8: Hi, my friend.
1: Hey, what's happening?
8: Well, Rich, so great to speak with you once more. Thank you.
1: You're welcome. What you got to talk about?
8: Well, Frank, very good show tonight. My thought is, what if we could invent a way to turn the black ash suit white, as white reflects heat, while black absorbs both heat and cold, is pertaining to, of course, the volcano. I know it sounds like, well, are you going to be ready to have that technology on hand? But, you know, that's a possibility. And then beneath the Sphinx's right paw, possibly a record of our history is. What do you think?
1: I've heard that before. Have you heard that, Frank?
3: That's a Hall of Records, Edward Casey. By the way, I met his son, Edgar Evans Casey. I got him on the show a while back, too. So I think George interviewed him, and maybe Art Bell. But either way, I think, you know, as far as that goes, that's the albedo effect when you have that reflection going back back into outer space, so it doesn't absorb the heat, you know, and when it's white. And when it's dark, it's going to absorb the heat. And in this case, it's melted the glaciers and ice all on the continent, which is a lot of it, and a lot of weight, and it took off. And so you have it has to equalize out over time, maybe 1,000 years, so it balanced out over time. By the way, it rose sea levels around the world, you know, anywhere from 130 to 150 meters. But in that area of Indonesia, it's shallow. And so that's why you just see the vestiges or tip-tops of the loftiest peaks right now. So you 17,504 plus islands.
1: So I think I was asking you this before, though. Has anybody done any LIDAR or anything like that to see if any of the structures or anything? I mean, a place with 20 million people, you'd think that would leave, even underwater, you'd think that would leave something preserved. Has anybody done that yet? Or has anybody gone deep diving around there yet?
3: Well, that's part of part of that question. I told you I had about 3 or 4 different answers coming up. And we're working on something with that right now. I won't explain it all, but we are working on something that's going to be probably underneath the water. We have to, on the land, which is the Gnum Padang Pyramid, which is the holy mountain of holy area of from our ancient ancestors at Gnum Padang. But no, maybe we might be able to come up with something. If we do, I'll have to contact, Tom Denheiser or George, so we can have.

0: you. Oh, my goodness. Let's start with a little Hellenic Greek. Kalimera, tikanis kala, right? There's a little bit of Greek on here tonight. So, wow. Well, one of my questions kind of just got answered, and it had to do with Edgar Casey. So that was something I was wondering.
1: What was your question regarding Edgar Casey?
0: Well, if he, like, you know, I got to say, Frank, you're it's amazing, your research. This is just, my father, if he was around, he was a natural Greek historian, and he'd be fascinated with it. So, yeah, I just, it kind of went from two questions to I've got 10 listening to the whole show tonight. It's just, it's been amazing.
1: Well, you have a few minutes. Well, you can fire off a couple. Go ahead. We got you.
0: Yeah, no, it was actually, because you hadn't mentioned anything about Casey, so that was until the last caller before me. So, and it came up. So I was kind of wondering, where did it start to, like, where in your research would you have gone to Casey and looked at some of his unveilings and findings and his spiritual work and his prophetic work. And the other question I had was, your mapping, like, I just opened up my New King James Bible because I have 4 pages of maps, and I'm just, you know, I know I've seen it somewhere, and I thought I would see it here, something about it with Atlantis, and how you've gone from, like, you know, you've got, like, the Black Sea Regency, and it's gone eastward, like you say, and it's all into the Indonesian realm there. So where did it start where you were finding all your information, like your mapping of this? I'm sure that's probably resources in the book as well, but I am going to be up there for the book. So, yeah, I just was, where did it? You know, like I say, did you look into the Bible at all? Any of the Bibles? Like, I have a New King James, and that.
1: Does the Bible reference any Atlantean type things at all?
2: Well, first of all, with the Garden of Eden, known to, for most of these gospel works and Bible and so on, be located in the east. That's one place. But Professor Santos had to figure out where in the earth could you have a continent that size that Plato mentioned, which is the size of Northern Africa, Libya, which is Northern Africa, and Asia Minor, which is to central Turkey combined. And so he had to figure out a place where it, so he reverse engineered it back to the only location it could be, and that was Indonesia and the surrounding area. But it's underneath the ocean. But we have, even on our website, there's an infrared, okay? We had to get from the NOAA Space Spy Satellite thing from the Freedom of Information Act, the FOIA, to get this, and it's an infrared showing that the below the ocean, if you drop the sea levels down, the whole continent appears. So it's down. It's not something we fake. And if we want to fake it, it's on our book, but it doesn't matter because the actual infrared, which is more exact, is, and we have a photo of that, and that comes from that Freedom of Information Act, showing it's there. So I don't know if there's another part of your question. Your audio was a little distorted, so I didn't quite get it all.
1: Angela, did he answer your question? You still there?
0: Sort of. Yeah, I just wondered because, like, they're in some of the back of the Bibles, you'll find maps, and I know.
1: Oh, I see what you're saying. She's saying that in the back of her King James Bible, there are quite a few maps, and she's wondering if any of those would indicate what you're talking about. You know, just maybe even by process of elimination, that it's not on the map.
2: Possibly, but I would take a look at our maps that are on our website, because I put a few of those ancient maps on the website and modern maps on the website. So you might take a look at those.
1: You feel those ancient maps were pretty accurate for for not having what we think, or for people maybe we believe that they didn't travel that far. Sounds like they were world travelers.
2: Well, one of the names for Atlantis is also Troprovany or Troprobana. There's several names in Dravida too. But, El Dorado is another coded name for Atlantis as well, and Simbalo. So you can see there's a whole pile of names. There's a discussion to get into, but probably don't have time for that. But, yeah, take a look at the ancient maps. So he had to figure it out from that, too, because some of them are a little bit different than what modern maps are, but some of the wording, you can start decoding the whole thing. And the whole word of Atlantis is

0: encode it the way I Professor Santo had to decode that word in three different languages, ancient Greek, Sanskrit, and Dravida. And by the way, Dravida is a language of the birds.
1: Say, well, how so?
0: When you hear that language spoken, it's like Tamil or Tamil. You can say, you can call it Tamil, Tamil, Tamir, and Tamil, Tamil, Tamil is the other one. But it has a way to communicate with the birds, but it sounds like chirping or, you know, clicking when you hear that language. Oh, by the way, on our website, our website will translate into 104 languages, upper right-hand corner.
1: Oh, that's cool.
0: 104, including Tamil.
1: That's cool. I love that. Tell me the website again, and we'll link that back up on Coast to Coast AM.
0: Okay, it's at www.atlan.org, first five letters, Atlantis, the .org website, or else AtlantisPublications.com, that's plural, and publications. And it goes to the same place, AtlantisPublications.com.
1: I want to thank you for being up so late and kind of talking about this. I know this is kind of opposite of your world schedule, but your energy and your information tonight has been just fun for me to pick up. And what is next for you now? What do we do now that this is all out there?
0: Well, when we find something more in Atlantis, Indonesia, and that's where the real true location is, we would get back with you and we'll get the engineers and scientists on the show that are doing this work.
1: Let's go.
0: Myself.
1: And I know George would probably want to broadcast from there. I'd want to broadcast from there. I think that'd be an incredible discovery.
0: Well, we could do it directly from there. This depends on what they want. I've been there about five times, so.
1: Excellent. Excellent. Well, hey, thanks for your time and energy tonight. I really appreciate you. And again, the book, which I just got on Amazon, because I think it's so cool, it's called Atlantis, The Lost Continent Finally Found. Makes a pretty strong case that it's not in the Caribbean, it's not off the coast of Greece, it's not in Antarctica, but off the coast of Indonesia. Well, thank you to George Norrie for asking me to host this weekend. It's been 8 hours of radio over the last 2 days, you and me together, and I appreciate every second of it with you. Take care of each other. Good night.

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9: ABC News, I'm Dave Packer. Fans from Hurricane Lala lashing Hawaii's Big Island, power out to tens of thousands, homes damaged. A shelter-in-place order issued by Governor Josh Green. ABC meteorologist Nico Kazuri is tracking the storm.
10: It's these outer rain bands that are just hammering the islands, bringing up to 2 feet of rain. Now, we're not talking about extremely heavy rain all at once, but the south and southeast portion of the island are going to be under a flash flood warning, so it will continue to weaken, but that doesn't mean that the storm couldn't re-intensify again, because these hurricanes, they just have a mind of their own.
9: And in Indiana, flash flooding leading to dozens of water rescue Saturday. The death toll rising in Indonesia after two powerful earthquakes. Rescuers are now frantically searching for survivors. Power outages slowing down rescue efforts. Police arresting a 19-year-old in connection with a shooting Saturday on the campus of the University of Virginia. Five people were injured, one said to be critically. This is ABC News. A terrifying scene on Houston's north side Friday when a man opened fire on cars passing by. A good Samaritan warned people to stay away. ABC's Luke Jones has more.
11: Shots fired. A scantily clad man standing in a median on North Wayside firing into traffic with a rifle. Police say he fired at three passing cars, hitting three people. David Davis recording on his phone as he yells for the shooter to stop.
12: Stop!
11: To warn approaching drivers of the hazards ahead.
12: Don't go that way, man. Don't go that way.
13: Obviously, the Good Samaritan did a great thing today to make sure that the community's safe.
11: Three Houston police officers and a DPS trooper fired at the suspect, striking him multiple times.
9: The three shooting victims are expected to survive. No word on the condition of the shooter. The NFL has suspended four players for violating league policy, most notably Atlanta Falcons defensive end James Pierce Jr., who was suspended for 8 games. Pierce arrested in February following an alleged domestic dispute with a former girlfriend. Dave Packer, ABC News.
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0: Good evening, or good morning, wherever you happen to be across these United States and Canada. Welcome to Coast AM. I'm Rich Barra, and tonight we're going to spend a few hours exploring two very different mysteries. One that may be about where humanity is going, and another about where we might have been. In our first 2 hours, we're going to explore the idea of star seeds. I actually don't know much about this. I just heard about this because of our author, the belief that some people walking among us may be souls with origins beyond this world. Here, at this particular moment in human history, for a reason. And that's our first guest tonight. Psychic channel medium author Jill M. Jackson says that there are new generations of these souls arriving, including what she calls solar ray and golden ray star seeds. But we're going to find out who they are, how someone might recognize these, maybe in themselves or maybe even in our children, and why Jill believes they're here now. We're also going to get into what she calls the new earth, her belief that human consciousness may be undergoing a major shift. And I want to ask her about marrying what she calls her twin flame, which I don't know if she knew I was going to ask about, but she does now if she's listening in. And we're going to search in the second half of our program for one of the greatest lost civilizations in human history. I'm talking about Atlantis. Frank Joseph Hoff believes Atlantis not only was real, and not only was it destroyed in an ancient catastrophe, but after thousands of years of searching, we may have been looking in the wrong part of the world. Now he's going to take us to the South China Sea in Indonesia. Spoiler alert there, but he's going to lay out all the receipts and cases why he believes the lost continent may still be there beneath the water. Star seeds, a changing human consciousness, Atlantis, Lumira, and the possibility that our past and our future may be far stranger than we realize. We got a lot to explore together. So let's you and I sail into the mystic together. I'm Rich Barra. This is Coast to Coast AM. And I'm so excited about our first guest. I can't wait. We're not going to take a break yet. We're going to say hello to Jill Jackson. Jill, welcome to Coast AM. What a pleasure it is to talk to you.
1: Thank you so much. I'm excited to be back.
0: Yes, one of the most famous guests of all time here on Coast to Coast. As I was doing my research, I hear people drop this, but I don't think I know what it means. So I hope tonight you have the heart of a teacher on, because I'm going to ask you a lot of questions. Talk to me like I'm in third grade. I know what a soulmate is, but what is a twin flame? How is that different? Can you explain that to me?
1: Yes, absolutely. A twin flame is actually not that common. They're coming more often in incarnation now, but a twin flame is two aspects of the same soul who decide to incarnate at the same time. And the reason that they would do that is because they share a similar purpose on the planet. Predominantly, people's twin flames stay on the other side to assist them with their journey of this current incarnation.
0: Okay. So, and you have met yours.
1: Yes, I did. About 11, 12 years ago. Yes.
0: Yeah, well, do you want to tell me how you were able to spot the difference between a twin flame and a soulmate? How did you know?
1: It's a soul recognition, and literally so many of my psychic colleagues started calling me within days saying that they had received that same message, that we were indeed twin flames. It was an immediate knowing, and many soulmates feel that same way as well. You look in the person's eyes and you know that you have shared lifetimes with them before. In this scenario, we mirrored each other in so many ways. And sometimes people have the misconception, Rich, that twin flames are always unicorns and puppy dogs and rainbows. But the truth is, our twin flame mirrors us and holds up a mirror to expose our deepest wounds and shadows to help us become the highest version of ourselves pretty rapidly. So it's been a really amazing and interesting journey. And my husband is also a born medium as well.
0: Oh, really? Well,
1: yeah.
0: That's pretty cool. So
1: yeah.
0: In this case, though, I'm sure you guys are doing fabulously. But tell me this, just because they're your twin flame, that doesn't necessarily mean you should be married, right?
1: Absolutely. There's many different aspects of a twin flame relationship. And my husband and I are passionate about teaching this concept because so many people are looking for their twin flames outside of themselves. And it's so important that we understand, even if we have incarnated with our twin flame, this is still an individual journey. And it's important for us to do our own shadow work to really peel those proverbial onion layers back and get to the heart of our individual contract as well as the contract that we share with our twin flame.
0: Well, okay, so you said a lot of things there that I'm going to need explanation on, since I'm kind of new to this world, but I am interested in learning. And of course, I would be remiss if I did not say that Jill has many books, I think five at least, out right now, and they are all linked up at Coast to Coast AM. And when we come back, we're going to talk about what you actually called for. I know I kind of hit you sideways with the twin flame thing. We're going to talk about star seeds. We're going to talk about how the world is changing. And we will be right back with Jill Jackson on Coast to Coast AM.
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0: Welcome back to Coast AM. I'm your host, Rich Barra. Jill M. Jackson is a psychic. She's a medium, published author. She helps her clients recognize their gifts and tries to inspire students worldwide to embrace their magic and transform their limited beliefs. And all of her books are linked up here at Coast to Coast AM. Jill, before we get into the book and starseeds and any of that, who was Jill Jackson before this became part of your life? And then I want to ask about maybe the experience that let you know that, maybe things are different than they appear on the surface.
1: Yes, absolutely. I was born a medium. I was born able to see the spirit world, and I tried to fit in as a normal person for so many years. I actually ended up becoming a CPA, and I was a business manager in Hollywood for the entertainment industry for so many years. But I had an ongoing relationship with the other world. I've had prophetic psychic visions since going back to my early 20s, And finally, I decided that after many times in the hospital, I recognized that I was not on my path. And that's when I jumped off the cliff and became a professional psychic medium.
0: Well, when you said many times in the hospital, tell me, what do you mean by that?
1: Yes. So many of us have catalyst in our lives, and the catalyst can come through illness. The catalyst can come through divorce or losing a loved one. And many people understand it as the dark night of the soul. And what happens is when we are not walking the path that we chose in our soul's blueprint before we incarnated for this lifetime, then different things happen to help guide us back onto our path. And for me, I tend to be a little bit of a hard-headed person, a little stubborn person. So it took two different times in the hospital navigating various illnesses. And I finally recognized that it was time for me to really step onto the path and trust and start serving spirit as I had contracted to do before I was born.
0: Well, yeah, I heard you mention that in the first break, the contract with our soul. And so, again, this is new to me, so I'm going to ask you questions that maybe seem remedial, but I'm just trying to understand. So before we come here as humans, we agree to come here either to learn a lesson or to follow a path. And once we get here, if we're not on that path, we get nudged, whether, you know, negative, positive, we get nudged in a direction to follow that path. And it sounds like your gift was there from the beginning. So I wonder if that's like me trying to explain what the color blue is like for somebody who doesn't see colors the way I do, if I've always seen blue as blue. So is it hard for you to say, to people who don't have this part of them, is it hard to explain what you do or what you see when you get a vision or an idea or a thought?
1: Yes, it is many times. And when I was younger, I thought that everybody could see the spirit world. I had that belief for so long. It was so natural to me. And then as I got older, I started realizing that the majority of people could not see the other world, or maybe did not have prophetic insight. And that is why it's my passion to teach everybody to tune into their gifts. And the way that I give an analogy is every single one of us can learn to play golf. Every single one of us can learn to play the piano. Now, is it our soul's mission to become the next Tiger Woods or to be a concert pianist? Probably not, but that doesn't mean that we can't learn how to tune into it. And I feel that every single human should learn how to tune into their intuition, because we have it within us and it helps us navigate this journey of life.
0: It is interesting to me that you chose being a CPA, which is the most opposite of using your intuition thing that I can even think of, is just dealing with numbers.
1: Yeah, it's very left brain, that is for sure. But the other never went away. I was always tuned in, and I received insight along with the left brain. I've always had a really great balance between the two. But yes, it's shocking for people to find that out.
0: So give me an early moment where you knew things were a little different, or maybe you're like, well, come on, this can't be real. Other people aren't like this. Give me a feeling or a moment where that kind of changed your mindset.
1: Oh my gosh. Well, just knowing things, my guides would talk to me in the middle of the night. I would get woken up at 5 a.m., 6 a.m. And, you know, I would say, can't you tell me later in the day? But for me, it seems to be early in the morning. And they say that that's the easiest time that they can get my attention, when I'm really in that in-between state. And they would give me messages about things to be aware of, things to come. I would see people walking around my house. I mean, that's going back to when I was just a small child. There was always somebody walking around my house. And at first, I could not hear them. I could only see them. The first time that I actually heard somebody on the other side was when my grandmother passed away, and I was 12 years old at the time, and she woke me up, and she was floating above my bed, and I see her just full with my eyes wide open. She was not sick anymore, and she telepathically told me how it was, heaven. Some people call it the other side. Some people call it heaven, and not to worry about her anymore. And from that point on, I could hear the spirit world as well.
0: Wow. So is there a movie that you've seen that connects to what you experience?
1: Some parts of Ghost, for sure. And I believe it was The Sixth Sense.
0: I was wondering if you're going to bring that up, because not that I have any of this ability, but when I watched that movie, that seemed like it was grounded in like, yeah, I bet that's how it is.
1: Yes, many ways. Absolutely. And for those movies, they do use psychics and mediums as consultants to help them with the scripts.
0: So you'll feel, like a difference in temperature that maybe isn't really happening in the room, but you can feel as well as smell and sense people. Can you smell somebody's perfume or if they were a smoker or something like that?
1: Yes, that is part of the clairs as well. And absolutely, many people can smell cigarette smoke with their loved ones coming around, or like you mentioned, perfume. Some people smell flowers. Yeah, so that's predominantly a gift with mediumship. It can happen some in psychism, but predominantly with mediumship.
0: You were speaking of your guides. Are those people relatives from your past? Are those angels? What are the guides? Who are the guides?
1: Every single one of us has spirit guides. It's a team of angels and guides that agreed to help us along our journey. They always honor our free will, but they're always here to help us navigate the path, and they will give us signs. We can learn to communicate with them. I teach my students to connect with their spirit guides and learn how to listen to them from the clairs, from dreams. But yes, and then also my mom, who was also a medium, passed away sadly 10 years ago this month, and she's also been one of my guides since she passed to spirit.
0: So you were saying your husband is a psychic as well. Do you guys ever scrap over who's more right about the future?
1: that has been an interesting topic from time to time. And we get messages for each other. And when we're trying to make a decision about something, we each will look into it separately and then come together and discuss from there.
0: Because I would think going just a simple thing like going out to dinner. Well, my guides say Red Lobster's better.
1: Has
0: it come up like that or no? Is it not that deep?
1: We've joked about that some, absolutely.
0: Now, do you share any clients between the two of you?
1: Some clients have come to each of us separately, but we don't talk about it. We have a very, very strict ethical compass. I teach ethics within my classes as well. And honestly, psychics don't even want to know anything about their clients beforehand. It's so much easier when you know nothing about the person.
0: I've had one psychic reading with a friend of mine. I don't even want to mention their name, but they're very famous. And it's just my friend, and I never, ever asked questions. And I'm not going to ask you questions either. But I will say that she offered me a reading one time in her office, and I remember pulling out, and she ran outside as I was pulling up to her office. She's like, get in here. All your relatives are around. And I didn't know what to do because I wasn't expecting that. I thought I have I didn't know what to expect. But when I went inside for the reading, I'm not sure if it was me thinking about it. I'm not sure what it was, but it literally felt like sitting around the piano around Thanksgiving when I was a little kid, like, three, four, 5 years old, when my aunts and uncles would sing in harmony. They'd sing Christmas songs all night, and it smelled like the house that we were in. It smelled like the food. And I don't remember if any of the messages were particularly earth-shattering, but the feeling of being around her at that moment, it put me right back in that great time of my childhood, to the point where Now I remember that almost as much as being a kid sitting around at Thanksgiving in the middle of Florissant, Missouri, listening to pianos playing. So I wonder how you tap into that for yourself. If you don't have the benefit of a psychic medium around you, what's the way to start that? How do you tap into that joy? Because I think that's probably important for people.
1: Absolutely. And I love that story that you just shared, because what you were doing was tapping into the vibrational frequency. And when you have a medium has to raise our vibrational frequency, and then our loved ones on the other side have to lower their frequency, and we meet in the middle, and it's connection from there. And when you are having a session with a truly gifted medium, you can feel it, just like you mentioned, and you were tapped into that similar vibrational frequency. So that's where I teach my students to start, is learning how to tap into their own energy, learn how to know what their baseline energy is, and then learn how to start raising the vibrational frequency.
0: Yeah, it's interesting, because as I think about it, the medium at the time, you could see she was loving hanging around my family, and it almost was acting in a way as if she were part of the group, as part of listening to it. So I could tell she was feeling it too. And she was even talking about the, you know, the kind of desserts that they made at the time. And she was right. I mean, that part of it was completely legit. And more than anybody giving me a message about, you know, like one day you're going to do this, or, you know, watch out for making left turns. It was just a feeling of joy that went right back to my childhood, because I remember falling asleep all the time at Thanksgiving, pretty much on those couches while they were singing. And I thought that was comforting. Like I was half in, half out. And I felt like I was half in, half out here too. It was really cool. I love that. Well, when we come back, we're going to talk about your book. We're going to talk about starseeds, how they are here. And it is time. The world's a-changing. Jill Jackson is our guest, right back with Coast to Coast AM after this.

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1: From the KFGO News Center, I'm Tommy Fox. North Dakota lawmakers have four proposals for restricting kratom and more than a dozen on other topics for a special session beginning next month, according to draft legislation made public on Friday. A top legislative panel will decide which bill drafts from 20 proposals will advance to the special session, which begins September 2nd. The proposals include kratom restrictions, a funding fix for the stalled military gallery project, data center restrictions, and other topics. Legislators have also proposed banning all vapes not approved by the FDA and a bill that would require all driver's tests in the state to be administered only in English. Legislative leaders will meet tomorrow morning at the state capitol. Court documents say an undercover federal surveillance operation targeted progressive groups and unions that were protesting the immigration crackdown in Minneapolis earlier this year. Those documents were filed Thursday in a case involving 15 people charged with impeding the crackdown. The government says its surveillance program was aimed at a network of conspirators. Government documents revealed in court motions say that the reality was Department of Homeland Security officers infiltrating meetings in churches, schools, and parks were often constitutionally protected protests. The groups say the government was trying to intimidate them. And a new state report shows fish populations can help reveal the overall health of Minnesota lakes. The Department of Natural Resources and the Pollution Control Agency reviewed more than 1,400 fish surveys from more than 900 lakes across nearly 50 watersheds. Researchers found healthier lakes generally had lower phosphorus levels, less land disturbance in surrounding watersheds, and better shoreline habitat. The report reflects more than a decade of research and will help state and local officials identify lakes that need protection or restoration.
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1: KFGO Weather Center forecast. Today, sunny skies, high of 84 degrees, northwest winds at 10 to 20 miles per hour. Tomorrow, mostly sunny with a chance of showers and thunderstorms throughout the day with a high of 86. Tuesday, partly sunny with a chance of rain and thunderstorms, high of 76 degrees. And Wednesday, mostly sunny with a high of 77. 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
1: Welcome back to Coast AM. Jill M. Jackson is back. Her book is linked up at Coast to Coast AM. We were talking about star seeds. And Jill, take me into your world. For somebody hearing this word for the very first time, what is a star seed?
2: A star seed is someone who originated from another planet or another star system and has agreed to incarnate on Earth to help humanity in some way. And many star seeds have been looking up to the sky since they were young. I know for myself, I had my first UFO sighting when I was 9 years old, and I was not scared. I actually wanted to run towards the ship. And the woman that was keeping us at the time made us go inside. So star seeds have
1: go inside the house or go inside the
2: yes.
1: craft? Oh, okay.
2: Yeah, I wish I was trying to go towards the craft, and she was actually afraid and made my sister and I go inside.
1: Do star seeds know they're star seeds?
2: Most of us do. Sometimes the memory starts coming later in life. They're, like I talked earlier about a catalyst. Sometimes a catalyst can cause memories to start coming in. Some people have near-death experiences. Some people are hypnotized and have memories of incarnating on other planets, other star systems.
1: So how did you come to believe that you were a starseed?
2: I've just always been different. I always think outside the box. I have been questioning religion, dogma. I think outside the box. I have been able to see the other worlds. Like I said, I saw a UFO ship when I was nine. I've just always looked at the world differently. And my own mother remembers as a small child, 4, 5, 6 years old, she would sit outside and look up at the sky and say, "When can I go home?" And many star seeds feel a little bit strange at times being on this planet. Humans are sometimes confusing to star seeds.
1: Now, you and I are friends, so I feel like I can ask you this question without you getting offended, but is there any point that you think, well, maybe it's just in my head. Maybe this isn't real. Maybe my imagination is running wild.
2: I can understand why skeptics think that way. And I don't mind skeptics at all, because we should not give our sovereignty over to anyone. And I understand that it's so far out there. In fact, you know, I've been doing this professionally for a couple of decades now, and my colleagues and I still get blown away by the experiences that we have, by the readings that we have. So I completely understand how people can have a challenge sometimes understanding until they start having some experiences for themselves.
1: How do you tell people to first begin? I know that you do it. You're a teacher as well. How do you tell people to first begin to tap into this?
2: The first stage is intuition. And you want to understand what is coming in from your ego and what is actually coming in from either your higher self or your spirit guides. And that takes a while. It's the program that I teach is anywhere from a 9 month to 11 month program, because you want to teach in strong foundations. So many people will have a few exciting experiences and they want to dive right in. But I really caution against that, because you want to have a strong foundation and understand energy, understand frequency, understand how your own intuition works. So I teach people to start there, and it all starts with learning stillness and meditation and getting quiet within.
1: You talk about children having this sense of intuition. Do you think that we all have it early on and then maybe have it sort of talked out of us? I mean, your parents were involved in a little bit, so you probably had a little bit, even though you tried to talk yourself out of it yourself, you it wasn't strange to you. It was part of your life. But do you think that a lot of us have this gift as we're younger, and then it gets sort of coached out of us by like, oh, well, that was just an imaginary friend, or you know, whatever that is. We sort of just pat it down or push it away, even though we have that instinct.
2: 100%, absolutely. When you look at children, children are so connected. They are so intuitive. So many of them are seeing their loved ones in spirit that they never even met. And society indoctrinates us to look at it as woo-woo or makes fun of it. Because if you think about it, if everybody on the planet was truly tuned in to their own wisdom, to their own knowing, tuned into the wisdom of the heart, they could not be controlled. And, you know, the powers that still want to be, it's much easier to control people when they are not tuned into their own knowing. And I teach that as well. I teach discernment because that is key.
1: It sounds like what you're saying, if you're listening and you're on one of those paths where things aren't working out for you, or maybe you feel lost, not only might you be a starseed, you just might be not following the contract that you signed before you got here on Earth, right? You might just need the nudge in the right direction.
2: Absolutely. And that's what I love. Yes, because we'll talk about the newer children who started the starseeds that started incarnating in about 2014, 2015, and they have never had any lifetimes on planet Earth. But going back to your question, absolutely. So many times people get on a path, and I call it our false ego. When we step into the ego version of ourselves, that was the expectation of someone else. And all of us can look at different examples of that throughout our lives, where either society or family or religion pushed us into a certain career path, a certain belief system. And when we really go within ourselves, it doesn't feel right anymore. But then there's fears that come up around leaving that and starting something new. And that's what I love helping people with. It takes a lot of courage.
1: You know, I believe that. When I listen to you talk, I believe you have something special going on in you. You can almost hear the calm and the peacefulness of knowing in your voice. I think that's really, really special. So let's take a quick break, and then we'll come back and let's talk more about the starseeds. Let's talk about the children. I want to get into what you call the golden ray and the solar ray children. Who are these souls? What's their mission on Earth? We're going to get into that when we come right back on Coast to Coast AM.
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1: Welcome back to Coast AM. I'm your host, Rich Barra. Our guest, Jill Jackson. Her new book dealing with the children of tomorrow that are here right now, the starseeds. And like you introduce something in the book, the prophecy of the golden ray and the emergence of the solar ray children. What do you mean by that? Explain that to me.
2: So I identify as an indigo, and many of the listeners may have heard the term indigo children or crystal children, and I was familiar with that as well. And I was in Naples, Florida in 2014. I was doing a sound bath and a journey, and a group consciousness gave me a transmission that foretold the golden ray children arriving on the 12th ray of consciousness, and that they would be very different than the star seeds that preceded them. And I started getting more and more information. And I talk about it in the book. I resisted it for a while. And when I finally stepped up to the fact that this was part of my mission to bring this information through, I started going into more and more channeling sessions and bringing this information through. So I'm so excited. And the first time I connected with an actual golden ray starseed, she was still in utero and her parents came in for a reading. And when I connected with her, her soul was so pure that I had tears flowing down my face during the entire reading talking to her.
1: You can see it. You can feel it when you meet somebody.
2: Yes, you can feel it. Absolutely.
1: Are there a lot of them here already?
2: When you look at it percentage-wise, no, but they're coming in more and more. And it's really important now because I believe that we are at a precipice with humanity. We have a lot of really serious choice points and decisions to make on how we want to navigate moving forward. And these children carry energy in their DNA that help more and more people wake up to their own truth and their own knowing of their mission on the planet as well.
1: Before this show started tonight, they do a throwback show with Art Bell called Somewhere in Time. And I was listening to it. And this particular show tonight that's playing all around the country was from 1996. And I remember listening to Art back in 1996. I was driving to my job at the time. And he talked about how things were changing. He called it the quickening. And he wrote a book about it, actually. And all the stuff that he is talking about in 1996, we're still talking about it now. We're still saying, how much more can we take? How much more of the insanity of the world until something comes along? So as you look into the future, how close are we to humanity changing things up and maybe going in a more positive direction than we are now?
2: That is my hope, and that is why I'm excited about these starseed children that have agreed to incarnate here on this planet.

0: chose to continue with the division and the wars and the separation and the fears. And the other train was for the fifth dimensional, higher vibrational consciousness, where those humans were choosing no wars. Those humans were choosing unity, consciousness, and diversity and unconditional love and non-duality. And I remember that vision went on for an entire week, and I felt the magnitude of it. And it was right before COVID, and I believe that COVID was the choice point as well. It was a pivotal opening. It provided a lot of space for people to start asking the deeper questions for themselves. But I believe that we're there now, but it's been going on for years, just as Art Bell foretold as well. But I do see things changing rapidly with the emergence of AI
1: There we go.
0: and
1: Yeah, I was wondering
0: yeah.
1: about that. You talk about that connection in your book too, between
0: Yes.
1: children, the future of technology, AI, sustainability. How do you see them helping share the future of the planet? Like, what's coming up? What do you got for us?
0: Yeah, so those of us that channel higher dimensional galactic beings understand that AI is really made to help all of humanity. It is used in more advanced civilizations, and the technology can bring breakthroughs in medicine in so many different ways. But the issue is when there are certain people on the planet that try to use the technology to manipulate and to control others. And when I ask one of my guides that I channel, his name is Solomon, I ask what we should think about with regards to AI. And the answer was that AI meets each person with where your consciousness level is. And it is extremely important not for us to give our own sovereignty away, our own creativity away. And I feel like that is what is happening with so many people with that version of AI. And the Golden Ray star seeds that did start arriving in 2014, they carry a frequency within their DNA that holds that version of AI being having the ability to help everybody on the planet with the medical breakthroughs and things like that. And they carry that energy with them, and that is being rippled out to the planet at this time. So that is my hope and my prayer that they will be able to help shift humanity and understanding the higher version of AI, and also understanding not giving our creativity away and our divinity away to AI.
1: In your book, you talk about how a lot of these children, the star seeds, maybe they don't do so well in traditional school systems because they're probably way past that, right?
0: Yes, absolutely. And I feel like a lot of your listeners who are extra sensitive can look back and also
1: I
0: feel
1: was
0: like
1: thinking
0: that
1: that same thing.
0: traditional. Yes.
1: I
0: Yeah, it's
1: was
0: not just
1: totally
0: the star
1: somewhere
0: seeds.
1: totally different in my school.
0: Yes. Yes. But especially the ones, I'm going to go back to the diamond rays and golden rays and the solar rays. They really, really need alternative education because they do not understand the proverbial box that traditional education tries to put students in.
1: Yeah, I mean, because the box is very, very basic for people who are feeling other things, right? It's just
0: Yes.
1: doesn't it doesn't it's not you can't move around and really learn the way you might if you had a different way of being educated.
0: Absolutely. And their energy and their frequency vibrates so high that they really need nature to help calm them down. So

0: But when they are stuck in a classroom for so many hours a day without any access to nature and getting stillness within the mind, they do not do well, and they actually can act out in a lot of ways. I've helped so many parents understand that the answer from traditional medicine is so many times to just medicate these gifted children, and why don't we just put them out in nature and help them connect and understand how to move that energy through the body? Society has made fun of tree huggers, but I'm telling you,
1: Yeah,
0: when
1: there's
0: I
1: something to
0: feel
1: it.
0: high energy, yeah, there's something
1: Outside
0: to
1: is
0: it.
1: a
0: Go out
1: thing.
0: and hug a tree.
1: Well, as we're going to move into the next hour here, and we're opening up the phone lines, and I'm wondering, when you talk to people, what kind of things should they be asking you? What kind of things do you want to talk about?
0: If they've had experiences themselves, or if they have children that are gifted or sensitive, I can help them with that.
1: Okay, excellent. So our phone numbers will be here at the top of the hour. More with Jill Jackson. The next hour of Coast to Coast AM is next.

0: Hey, it's Tyler Axmus here. 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
7: It's one of this summer's hottest money hacks. If you're willing to open a new digital wallet, the wallet is called Pays. It's like Apple Wallet or Google Pay, but it's backed by big banks like JP Morgan Chase, Bank of America, and Capital One.
8: It's the same banks behind Zelle have now come out with Pays. It actually came out a few years ago, but no one was using it because no one knew what it was.
7: But Bloomberg's Leanna Baker says Pays is getting a lot of attention now with a $10 cash back promotion on purchases of $10 or more. Baker says many Pays users are turning it into free money, buying $10 gift cards and racking up reimbursements.
8: Some of the people I spoke to, people have $1,000, $1,500.
7: Leanna says the banks only allow up to $100 in credits per card, but there's no limit on how many cards you can link to the Pays wallet. The promotion ends September 10th. Whether people keep paying with Pays after that remains to be seen. Nathan Hager, Bloomberg Radio.
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21: This is the Bloomberg Green Report. Climate change has some developers building homes that are resilient to extreme weather and more environmentally friendly at the same time. When Hurricane Michael hit Mexico Beach on the Florida Panhandle, one house stood out among most of those around it which were wrecked. It was built on 14-foot-tall pillars. The storm left vehicles piled up to its windows, yet the house itself was unscathed except for a few lost shingles. The house's rounded shape helped it withstand the Category 5 winds that collapsed most conventional structures. Developers are not only rounding out the outside corners of their houses, they're installing solar panels snugly. Winds can't lift them, and clean power remains available to residents throughout any storm. Wetlands and native vegetation are being preserved. That reduces flooding vulnerability. And builders are using recycled or advanced construction materials that reduce energy use, as well as the need to make new material. Jeff Bellinger, Bloomberg Radio.
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24: We had picked out SAP, Workday, Shopify, and ServiceNow as four vendors that are, you know, best in class in their own category of what they do. And we said, you know, these kinds of workflows are critical for an enterprise, and it's not going to be easy for a large language model to disrupt them. You know, what I say doesn't matter, but at the end of the day, if somebody wants to go take them private, I think that really is the real message, that if private equity wants to spend billions of dollars taking them private, then maybe there is value for a lot of these firms out there. And that's what we saw. There's some rumor out there that these guys may be taken private. And, you know, we think if that happens, that really changes the narrative in the software landscape, which has been under pressure for the last 2 years or so.
25: And to just follow up on that, Workday shares jumped after a Reuters report. The private equity firm Silver Lake is in talks to purchase the software provider. And just puts context around that, Silver Lake, in my mind, is by far the number one technology-focused private equity firm out there. Some of the smartest people. They've got a tremendous history of deal flow.
23: Anurag, if this continues to be something where they're negotiating this, and Silver Lake, as Paul mentioned, you know, a big name, sending a message, what other companies might also be, you know, being eyed for acquisitions?
24: So we had mentioned some of the others, but they're too large. And some of the, you know, ones we talked about, SAP is just too big for anybody to take private. But what it does is you just need to be honest, take care of one of them. The rest of the industry will come by.
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7: This is Bloomberg Daybreak Weekend, our global look at the top stories in the coming week from our Daybreak anchors all around the world. 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
0: I'm Stephen Carroll in London. We're looking ahead to the next economic indicators for Europe and what it signals about the trajectory for stocks and the economy for the rest of the year.
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7: Good day to you. I'm Nathan Hager. We begin today's program with a look at the U.S. housing market. This week we get figures on housing starts and pending home sales for the month of July. For more on this and the latest in the home building sector, we are joined by Drew Redding, U.S. home building analyst for Bloomberg Intelligence. Great as always to speak with you, Drew. And of course, it's been a pretty hot summer. So are we expecting many projects to have gotten off the ground in the last month?
3: So when we think about housing starts, we're down about 5% year to date on the single family side, and we expect to see further pressure from that side of the market. You know, we see builders that are continuing to scale back production, giving an already elevated supply of spec home inventory that they still need to work through. And, you know, we've got sales in the new home market that are up just about 2% year to date. So it's taking a little bit longer to clear that inventory. Now the large public home builders have done a pretty good job in drawing down their complete home inventories. Of course, they've had to remain pretty aggressive in their use of incentives to do so. But we are starting to see more of a shift away from that spec production model, which is building the home before you have a buyer. Many of the builders are looking for a better balance. So what they're trying to do is basically match production with the sales pace rather than, you know, putting more specs into a market.
7: Sounds like that speaks to an overall trend of the home market in general moving away from buying toward renting. Is that kind of what you're pointing to as an overall trend here?
3: Yeah, so I think when you look at the for sale market relative to rentals, when you think about affordability, the high price of the homes, mortgage rates back towards 7%, you know, the math certainly does favor renting over owning. We've done some survey work that shows the same, and it's not that current renters don't want to own. We find the majority of them do. It's simply the economics of it don't make sense right now.
7: So what does that do for the overall sentiment in the home building market when we're seeing a trend toward more of those multifamily projects as opposed to the single families that you would think have better profit margins?
3: Well, it's a good question. And, you know, I mentioned that in the new home market, we have sales paces they're down significantly from last year. The market as a whole is up only about 2% year to date. And really the way builders are having to grow is to expand their community count. So they're not seeing it on the pace side, but really by increasing the number of subdivisions that they're operating from. So it's really a tough growth environment on the single family side. And, you know, if you think about the market, certainly there are pockets of relative strength and relative weakness. When you think about, you know, the entry level buyer who is typically someone that may be coming out of a rental situation, we see more stress, as you would expect, across that part of the market because those tend to be the most price sensitive home buyers. On a relative basis, we have seen more strength at the move up in luxury segments. These are typically the buyers that are coming out of an existing home. So they've built up equity over the last couple of years. On the luxury side, they're benefiting from the run up in equity markets. They tend to be less sensitive to mortgage rates. So we're seeing relative strength on that side. But, you know, there's really not a part of the market that is completely immune, you know, to what's happening in the broader economy, affordability, economic and political uncertainty. So, you know, there's broad challenges, but there are pockets of relative strength.
7: Well, we are going to hear from one of those luxury home builders when Toll Brothers reports earnings this week. Are we expecting some positive signs there in terms of a lot of the factors you've just been talking about?
3: Yeah, so we like the relative position of Toll Brothers. You know, as you know, they cater to the luxury market, so their buyer is more affluent. You know, they're as I said, the customers are less sensitive to interest rates compared to the entry level. About a quarter of their buyers paying cash. For those that do take out a mortgage, they put about 30% down. So the buyer's very strong. So they're certainly more insulated to the macro. In terms of the upcoming print, I think, you know, the KPIs we'll be looking at are order growth and gross margin. And we particularly are interested in hearing how demand has trended intra-quarter, you know, with mortgage rates climbing back up towards 7%. With that being said, you know, we still expect Toll to report high single-digit growth in orders. And importantly, you know, that's being driven, as we mentioned before, by community count growth, which is helping to offset muted sales absorptions. And that's really what sets Toll Brothers apart from a growth perspective, both for 2026 and looking out into 2027. Now, on the margin side, gross margins have been very strong. The outlook's really going to come down to how aggressive they've had to be on their use of sales incentives. Toll primarily prescribes to a price over pay strategy, so we do think that near-term margins should hold pretty well.
7: Thank you for this, Drew. Great having you on with us. That's Drew Redding, U.S. home building analyst for Bloomberg Intelligence. Let's take a look now at some stocks making news in the week ahead. I'm Nathan Hager, joined by Bloomberg Equities reporter Avalon Purnell. We're sort of winding down earnings season here, Avalon, but we're going to hear from some of the biggest names in big box retail this week, starting with Target on Wednesday. There has been a lot of drama around this stock. What are we expecting this week?
4: Absolutely. We're definitely going to get a lot of visibility on the state of the American shopper. Sales trends and the progress on Target's broader recovery will definitely be top of mind for investors, especially as they head into their second quarter earnings next Wednesday. The company is still really trying to regain its sparkle and pinpoint what exactly made the company Target as opposed to just Target. One thing of note, though, is that definitely analysts remain mixed on the company's performance moving forward, especially given guidance they had in their earnings call last quarter, noting that they did have a little bit of concerns about tougher comparisons moving forward. You have UBS's Michael Lasser remaining quite bullish, expecting the results to provide the next proof point that broader recovery may actually be sticking around for the company, whereas Barclays' Seth Sigman saying that, you know, meaningful upside to results will really be needed to push the stock from here. He notes also that he believes the big box store likely had a solid quarter. However, he still views improvement as just recovering from last year's issues as opposed to moving forward into the next chapter. So worth noting that the options data that we're currently seeing at the moment is implying about a 6.2% move after those results.
7: Well, you wonder if we're going to see something of a similar move from Walmart when they report on Thursday. If you think about some kind of indicator of the American consumer, it's hard to think of a company that's more of one than Walmart.
4: Absolutely. And a similar story that we were seeing in Target definitely still playing a role here for Walmart as well. Analysts still quite mixed on how exactly this big box store's e-commerce and also delivery businesses will perform as they report second quarter earnings. KeyBank is expecting pretty healthy results from the store, noting that the company remains one of their top picks as growth initiatives and also further share gains continue to build momentum despite a fairly volatile macro and geopolitical environment. They also expect Walmart to be fairly vocal about how exactly they're using those tariff refunds to fund rollbacks and ultimately drive future business gains by bringing people back into the store with slightly lower prices. Others are not necessarily as rosy about the company's outlook. Barclays noting that the optics don't look too great given expectations for sales moderation from the last quarter. Barclays, though, still saying that they believe this could be the trough as price investments and other initiatives support accelerating share gains in the second half of the year. Worth noting, like, retailers are still expecting, you know, back to school sales and Black Friday, which obviously won't be penciled in for the start of the year.
7: Right, but definitely something to keep an eye on as we wait to see what the outlook is going to be from both Target and Walmart. Also on Thursday, we're going to hear from one of the biggest names in the ag sector. What are we expecting from Deere & Company?
4: Yes, investors will be looking for more data that reinforces Deere's view that 2026 will be the trough, the bottom of this quite complicated situation for the company. The world's biggest farm machinery maker's second quarter results are expected to be slightly mixed again this quarter. Bloomberg Intelligence expecting the results to still reinforce that expectation that 2026 will mark a trough in large ag demand as attention shifts towards how fast will that recovery be next year. However, that analyst is also noting that they're still expecting large agriculture retail sales to remain quite soft, though they do appear to be tracking better than industry forecasts as inventories continue to normalize. RBC also highlighting that their big question is continuing to be, what exactly does the pace of Deere's recovery look like, especially as there continues to be a lot of volatility in the macro environment and also the tariff situation that is somewhat improved, but still kind of in the balance. Obviously, kind of interesting, especially with the Iran war in the background, as to how exactly that's going to be impacting farmers who are continuing to struggle to manage prices, not necessarily keeping pace with very elevated costs. And the options market also continuing to price a potential move of nearly 5% after the company reports earnings.
7: Yeah, still a lot of back and forth when it comes to that situation in the Middle East and the post-tariff situation as well. Just time to talk about another stock that's reporting this week, Estee Lauder. There is a lot more competition in the beauty space. How are we thinking Estee Lauder is going to be handling it?
4: There sure is. And I mean, to say the least, this company has had a roller coaster ride of a quarter. I mean, just a couple of months ago, they were talking about merger talks with the Spanish brand Puig, which was on the table and then later scrapped after investors were quite negative on that idea. And like a lot of other companies that we've already mentioned, they are in the midst of a broader recovery as consumers are continuing to kind of pull back from spending on these various like luxury brands that are under the Estee Lauder umbrella. That being said, RBC does continue to favor their turnaround, say, noticing that potentially important brands continue to outperform. And they also noted that the broader turnaround at MAC continues to kind of bode well for the company, though they do still question how Estee Lauder will continue to fare with holding on to Smashbox and Too Faced, which are fairly popular brands amongst maybe millennial crowds, and whether it still makes sense for Estee Lauder to hold on to them or maybe look for a play to sell them at some point. We'll see.
7: Yeah, we'll see if a lot of those sales are happening in Target as well. Thanks, Avalon, as always. Good to have you with us. That's Avalon Purnell, equities reporter for Bloomberg News. And coming up on Bloomberg Daybreak Weekend, we'll look at whether Europe's future economic data can live up to the promise of a bumper second quarter when it comes to Europe's earnings. I'm Nathan Hager, and this is Bloomberg.
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20: This is Bloomberg Daybreak Weekend, our global look ahead at the top stories for investors in the coming week. I'm Nathan Hager in Washington. Later in the program, we'll take a closer look at the fate of the Japanese yen, plus how Hong Kong's competitiveness as a financial center is about to be tested. But first, Europe's biggest economies report inflation and purchasing managers index data next week against a backdrop of geopolitical uncertainty and higher energy costs driven by the war in Iran. Let's get more now from Bloomberg Daybreak Europe anchor Stephen Carroll.
30: Nathan, European economies and companies have defied the doom-laden forecast that the Iran war would tip the continent into stagflation. We've seen the best earnings season in nearly 4 years, pushing key stock indexes to new records. And the signals for the months ahead look strong too. In the coming days, PMIs and the ZEW survey in Germany will give fresh insight into how the biggest economies are performing, along with updated readings on inflation. And investors seem bullish on European stocks too. Benedikt Lowe is equity derivative strategist at BNP Paribas. Here's what she told Bloomberg's Tom McKenzie earlier this week.
31: So it's undeniable that the macro story is picking up in Europe. We've got growth that is surprising to the upside, activity on the rise, and earnings that have been good. Actually, earnings have been exceptionally strong in the US, but also very good in Europe. It's been one of the best earnings seasons over the past few years. And all of this is happening in a context where positioning is low to neutral. So that points to a positive picture for stocks. Now, the counterpoint to that is that a lot of positive news is already in the price, and with seasonality that is not supportive for higher stock price up until the end of September, October, we like to position for what we call a grind higher in stocks, and we like to minimize the premiums that investors are spending on upside positioning.
0: How do you mitigate the risks around inflation, whether it's soft commodities, whether it's diesel, whether it's gas, oil prices? If this is the status quo right now around Iran, and that is prolonged, how do you hedge around that?
31: So one of our top pick at the moment is the banking sectors. We think the banking sectors is one of the best sector position for end of year. First of all, PMIs are on the rise, as I mentioned, activity is picking up, earnings that have been good, but also higher inflation mean higher rates. We're expecting the ECB to raise rates come September meeting, and that is positive for the banking sector, a cyclical sector that has, yes, really performed well over the past few years, but we think there's still some upside for that sector.
30: So Benedict Lowe from BNP Paribas, optimistic there. But there are risks to the outlook, not least from oil and gas prices grinding higher. Let's discuss now with David Powell, Bloomberg's senior euro area economist, and Sagarika Jaisanghani, who covers EMEA equities, macro and investment strategy. David, let's start with you. We're looking ahead to these economic surveys coming in the next few days. What are we expecting to learn about the state of Europe's biggest economies?
1: Well, essentially, we're going to be focusing on the PMI survey, and that's going to give us indications to whether the strong growth that we saw in the second quarter continued in the third quarter. Euro area GDP expanded by 0.4% in the second quarter this year. That was basically double consensus. Part of that is because of a rebound in Ireland, but even without that distortion caused by Irish GDP, the economy probably would have expanded by about 0.3, which is above expectations and is certainly defying the negative forecasts or the gloomy forecasts that were put out after the sharp rise in commodity prices earlier this year.
30: Sagarika, we've just wrapped up, or we're just wrapping up rather, a very strong earnings season in Europe. But can you give us a sense of perspective on this? How good has it been when we look back at how European companies have reported?
2: It's taken a lot of market participants, both investors and sell-side strategists, by surprise. And I want to put that in context a little bit, because European companies in the last 2 years have had essentially zero profit growth. And that was underpinned by poor economic growth, both a lot of it domestically. But this year, what happened was European stocks started off the year on a really solid footing, right? You had the AI trade cracking in the US, but at that time, Europe was turning attractive because it had these, there was a new buzzword on Wall Street at the time, it was called HALO, heavy assets, low obsolescence. So suddenly the asset heavy, old economy stuff was becoming attractive. But before that could really take off, you had the US-Iran war. And that exposed a lot of European companies to the potential for higher oil prices. There were worries that European economies would tip into stagflation. So expectations had, on the macro front, been tempered a bit. Mm. But coming into the second quarter earnings season, analyst expectations were incredibly strong. Analysts were expecting MSCI Europe companies to post a 12% increase in profits versus a year earlier. As I said previously, after 2 years of no growth, that was already a high bar. What's been astounding is that not only have the companies met that bar, they've actually beaten it by a quite a wide margin. So they've posted 17% increase in profits, and that's the best since late 2022. Of course, the economy has been surprisingly resilient to the oil price shock. We haven't quite seen that feed through to inflation to a degree that had been feared. So that's been underpinning that. But the really big takeaway for us this season has been that, you know, the typical pattern in a year is generally that analysts start the year really bullish, and then through the year they downgrade earnings expectations. This year, it's been the opposite. Not only have they come in bullish, but they've actually raised earnings expectations for 2026 by 5%, which is really atypical. So that bodes well for further bullishness.
30: Okay. I mean, the inflation concerns, David, really are central to what things look like for the rest of the year as well. We've talked about the resilience in the European economies that we've seen so far, but given that energy prices still remain elevated, how big is the inflation risk when we're thinking about the picture for the coming months?
1: There were these fears of stagflation. We haven't had the stag, but we've had the flation. So if we look back at headline CPI in January, it was 1.7%. Commodity prices started to rise in February in anticipation of a conflict in the Middle East. And then when it actually began at the very end of February, commodity prices shot up. And the latest inflation reading is 2.9%, so well above the ECB's 2% target. And That is really what's driving the ECB's decisions right now. We expect another hike from the ECB in September, and that's universally expected by most economists and priced into the market. And really what's going to drive their decisions after that is how commodity prices are affecting inflation. And that, of course, is tied up with the outcome of the conflict in the Middle East, and no one can say with exact certainty where we're going to be at the end of the year in terms of that. But we're on track for another hike, and if this persists, we could have more tightening as the ECB worries about inflation. However, the good news is that core inflation is unlikely to rise as much. We have had some increase. Things that are particularly vulnerable to commodity prices, like airfares, have gone up. But the weakness in the labor market is unlikely to allow workers to ask for huge increases in pay that we saw after the pandemic that really boosted inflation, keeping underlying inflation pressures limited this year.
30: Indeed, so the risk of a wage price spiral not looking looming large at the moment. Sagarika, in the earnings pictures, did we hear much from companies about their inflation fears?
2: I think in terms of inflation, the sentiment from management has been really positive. They have sounded really confident on profit margins. And actually, a really key part of that, and this goes back to the AI story in the US, one of the other fundamental reasons why this bullishness toward European companies and the European stock market is that changing attitude from investors on who are the next AI winners. So that was a key focus for how are companies in Europe being able to monetize productivity, efficiency from AI. And we're seeing nascent signs of that now. Initially, in the first leg of the AI rally, it was all focused on the big spenders on AI, on developing AI. And those companies are based in the US. So Europe had been at a disadvantage then. It had underperformed US indexes because you don't have those big AI developers here. But what you do have are both sides of the other sides of that supply chain, where you've got the semiconductor parts makers that allow for AI to be deployed. But you then also have companies, and Benedict was mentioning this earlier in her snippet, you have companies like banks who have already started to show that they can monetize AI in a way that is translating into earnings growth and margin growth. And they're confident that they can defend that going forward. So that's keeping optimism alive as well.
30: What about the other asset classes? We're talking specifically about equities so far, but I mean, in terms of other European assets, are there interesting trends to be watching out for?
2: Definitely. We were looking into this theme earlier with my cross-asset colleagues, and it's quite notable, economically speaking, stocks and bonds generally behave in opposite directions. That's the fundamental rule of economics. This time around, we noticed that European stocks are rallying at the same time as there's growing bullishness on bonds. And the reason for that is that, and David mentioned this earlier as well, the economy is in a sweet spot at the moment where economic momentum is picking up from lows. So there's a Citigroup index which measures the degree to which data are coming in better than expected. And that economic momentum is the highest since March 2023. But at the same time, absolute growth figures are still trailing the US. Mm. And there is more policy certainty at the moment in Europe, or at least it's being viewed that way, versus the US. So investors are certainly bullish on stocks and bonds at the same time, which is really rare.
30: David, we're sort of belying the dismal science of economics by being so positive about the picture going ahead for the rest of the year. I just wonder what risks we should have our eyes on when we're thinking about what could derail this momentum and this resilience for the European economy.
1: Probably the biggest risk is the obvious one of commodity prices shooting higher, or much higher, again, if the conflict in the Middle East were to escalate. And beyond that, it's probably that the increase in commodity prices that's driving up headline inflation, if that starts to appear more strongly in underlying inflation, even though the labor market is weaker than it was several years ago, because that would probably cause the ECB to tighten much more aggressively than we currently think it will.
30: Okay, Zachary, the question of investors diversifying away from the US, looking for other options away from the US, has been something that's benefited Europe in the past. Is there any sign that that momentum could continue or be a theme as we're looking towards the rest of the year?
2: Absolutely, and that underpins the broadening trade that has been going on this year. So investors are looking they're looking within the US, but outside of tech, but that is also leading them to other more attractively valued stocks, which are in Asia or Europe. And again, it goes back to the economic momentum, because Europe is chock full of sectors that are very closely linked with the economic cycle. Again, banks, industrials, miners. These companies tend to do well when the economic growth is sustainable and it's resilient. That's what's drawing investors this time around. And we've seen that in the earnings picture as well. It is the miners, energy, industrials, financials, which have really contributed the most to profit growth.
3: Okay. Sagarika Jaisanghani, who is covering EMEA equities, macro and investment strategy at Bloomberg. Thank you. And from Bloomberg Economics, David Powell, our senior euro area economist. We'll have more on those data points and the PMI surveys for France, Germany and the euro area on Bloomberg Radio this week. I'm Stephen Carroll in London. You can catch us every weekday morning for Bloomberg Daybreak Europe, beginning at 6 a.m. in London and 1 a.m. on Wall Street. Nathan?
4: Thanks, Stephen. And coming up on Bloomberg Daybreak Weekend, we'll take a closer look at the fate of the yen. I'm Nathan Hager, and this is Bloomberg.
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19: 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So this really exploded.
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18: 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I'm Charlie Pellett, Bloomberg Radio.
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24: Jack Chang is a barber in San Francisco, California. 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
24: Wayne County, Michigan recently launched the Well Wayne Fresh Truck Mobile Market that offers fresh produce to neighborhoods facing limited grocery access. 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
32: Right now, it is more important than ever that we bring the mobile market to the communities because we know that prices are unaffordable.
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1: Weekend, our global look ahead at the top stories for investors in the coming week. I'm Nathan Hager in Washington. The persistent weakness of the yen continues to be a troubling issue for Japanese policymakers. For a closer look, let's get to the host of the Bloomberg Daybreak Asia podcast, Doug Krisner.
2: Thanks, Nathan. The yen's weakness is a problem for the U.S. as well, so much so that 2 weeks ago, the U.S. and Japan surprised markets with a coordinated effort to strengthen the yen for the first time since 1998. The problem is, since that intervention, half of the yen's gains have been wiped out. Now, several factors are weighing on Japan's currency, including the gap between Japan's ultra-low interest rates and those in the U.S. and other major economies. Now, the situation could be remedied to some extent if the Bank of Japan were to raise rates. We know that inflation in Japan has been above target for years. Now, in the week ahead, we'll get fresh price data for Japan with the GDP deflator. For a look at the dynamics, I spoke with Bloomberg News macro strategist Michael Ball. I started the conversation by asking whether the intervention was a watershed moment or whether we're making too much of this move.
3: No, I don't think we're making too much of it. I think, again, we've crept up back to this 160-ish area. And again, that seems to be the line in the sand that the market has in mind for that's where coordinated intervention, both Treasury and the MOF and the BOJ together all have to basically signal that this is where we're going to defend until we get to September or potentially October, where you could see rate hikes from the BOJ to, again, give a more fundamental story why the yen should appreciate and to change this feedback loop. It's just a negative feedback loop of weaker yen begetting weaker yen because of positioning.
2: So from the U.S. position, is Treasury Secretary Bessent looking more at what's happening in the U.S. Treasury market than he is the currency market, and he's concerned that we may see a backup in U.S. yields?
3: Yes, I think that's the primary goal here, and I think he signaled that in several ways. One, obviously, for his worry that the intervention will not only be the selling of bills, which has been up to date now how they've done it, but more on actually the long end. So again, if they didn't have access, let's say, to the FEMA kind of facility as a backstop, or they didn't have access to the international repo market or even the repo facilities, the other ones that are available at the Fed, then they would have to sell longer end treasuries, whether the 10s or 30s, and the curve, which has already been under pressure since the July FOMC, would come under further pressure, and that would actually force the hands.
2: So you mentioned FEMA. Just to unpack that a little bit, this is a vehicle that would essentially allow Japan to borrow dollars to post U.S. treasuries essentially as a form of collateral, so they wouldn't be net sellers of U.S. treasuries, to dump that inventory into the market and run the risk of pushing U.S. yields even higher, right?
3: Exactly. And there is a limit to that amount. I think it's around $60 billion, which in a sense is a little bit small for what is needed, because let's keep in mind the initial intervention that happened last week saw about $80 billion of bill selling by the MOF to actually support and buy yen. So this one itself is, you know, more of a backstop. It hasn't been used yet because it's more expensive. It's about 25 basis points over what a normal repo rate would be to do something like this. But in its signaling effect, it's much larger because, again, what we may see from Bessent with, you know, the new Fed leader, Kevin Warsh, is to lift the limit there, which then would be a much bigger signaling effect. And overall, with all the other tools, the Japanese then could just have this as well as a backstop.
2: So take me back to the currency market, what this means for not only the dollar, but the Japanese yen again.
3: Yeah, exactly. And again, there's other things going on in Japan that is making us worry that they'll be selling

0: decades, and we know that the BOJ these days has been very, very conservative, moving very gradually. You could make a case, given the level of inflation now in Japan, that the BOJ needs to be a little bit more aggressive. That's not happening.
1: Yeah.
0: Is there the risk, though, that if they begin to lean into more of a tightening, that we could see a repatriation of Japanese assets leaving global markets like the U.S. and coming back to Japan?
1: Well, it might actually be the interesting. I think you actually nailed it on the head. I think they took so long for them to get inflation to kind of get going again. And it has gotten going again. Obviously, they have more energy sensitivity, and we know what's going on there. But it took them so long to get rates off the ZERP and get them off the floor and get inflation back ingrained in sort of the day-to-day consumer that they're very worried that if they sort of even tighten a little bit, they're going to lose that progress. But to your point, if they do tighten, if they come out in, say, September, and they issue maybe a statement that's more hawkish than expected, and October is getting priced up again, because right now September is about 2/3 price for a hike, and if they don't go then, the expectation would be 100% for October. But let's say they just do back-to-back. You would see that curve flatten. So you'd see the long end of the Treasury curve, their Treasury curve over there, come off and get a rally, and that actually would give you less incentive to repatriate back into the Japanese assets, effectively into their bonds, because one, liquidity is not great there. Two, then you're just, your rate differential story is not as compelling anymore, because by hiking in the front end, they're effectively showing that they have more responsibility towards the back end as far as monetary policy.
0: So what's your sense in terms of yen weakness? Is the worst over, at least in the near term?
1: Yeah, I mean, that's a great question. I think a lot of that has to do maybe with energy as well. Obviously, they have some sort of, they have a higher correlation here with oil prices. Oil where it is now and the rate of change there stays stable, then it's less of a pressure on them there. I think you're right. I think in a lot of ways, well, not that you're right, but what you're hinting at is that the worst could be over if we see this coordinated intervention lead to basically hold a period of time before you see actual rate hikes.
0: To what extent could the market be surprised right now? Is the trade so crowded that we risk maybe a violent adjustment, but something that could be dramatic?
1: So the trades come off, which to your point, I think what a lot of that was last week was that people were caught off sides by the coordination. And now, obviously, the size, it was a somewhat large imprint they had in the market. And people were basically still leaning very short yen. And that's cleaned up nicely. We get the CFTC data. That's one way to look at it. But also, we're hearing sort of from flow traders that a lot of that has come off, and it's a much flatter position. People are more nervous now that there's two-sided risks to where the yen could go. And again, this 60 level is sort of the pivot, where if we drift above 160, I think people will be more empowered to short it. Traders will think that the intervention was a one-off and they're not really disciplined or committed to it. And if it goes lower, then the feedback loop, actually, people will probably try and rush into it to get ahead of maybe a more structural change, which would again be real rate hikes coming down the road.
0: Michael, we'll leave it there. Thanks for your perspective on the yen story. That is Bloomberg macro strategist Michael Ball. We turn next to Hong Kong and how its competitiveness as a financial center is about to be tested by two opposing forces. Bloomberg opinion columnist Chu Li Ren is based in Hong Kong, and she has been writing about what she calls a reality check. Chu Li joins us now from Hong Kong. Thank you for being here. You've been writing in your latest piece that last year Hong Kong overtook Switzerland as the world's largest cross-border wealth hub. I didn't realize that. Talk to me about the positive forces that could further cement that position.
2: What we are seeing is a rebound in Hong Kong's asset management industry last year. A lot of global hedge funds, they were opening shop in Hong Kong, and they were actually expanding their office space. We're talking about Citadel, Jane Street, Point 72. One reason is that they want to be close to the deep talent pool in mainland China. For educated, smart mainland Chinese to move to Hong Kong, it's very easy, whereas it would be very difficult for them to move to, say, London or New York. And with global hedge funds stuck in a very heated talent fight and paying more and more money to young analysts, they find Hong Kong quite attractive.
0: So when you look at the possibility that things could change, let's go to the negative side of the equation now, which would maybe erode Hong Kong's standing in terms of the asset management industry. What could be a negative in this story?
2: At the end of the day, Hong Kong is still very integrated into China. Sure, Hong Kong is the world's largest cross-border wealth management hub, but according to Boston Consulting Group estimates, 60% of the money still came from mainland China. And right now, the problem is that the Chinese government is a bit short on cash, so they want the mainland Chinese to cough up

0: pay the capital gains taxes. The Chinese government is a little bit short on cash, so they're in a global tax hunt for capital gains that mainland Chinese made overseas. And a lot of that money is in Hong Kong. So we're talking about billions of dollars of unpaid tax bills that mainland Chinese will somehow have to cough up to liquidate their existing assets in Hong Kong. And that hurts Hong Kong's asset management industry.
1: So we've talked about the polarity here, these two opposing poles, one that would prove to be very positive for the asset management industry in Hong Kong, that tax reform. The other is obviously the influence on the negative side that Beijing would have in terms of the crackdown on a lot of cross-border activity, including a levy on overseas capital gains, which I think is 20%. Do you have a sense of how this may shake out and what may happen at the end of the day?
0: I think what will happen is that the traditional investment banking services, for instance, prime brokerages, sales and trading, they will do very well. On the other hand, private wealth management, which has been the fastest growing sector, they are likely to have peaked.
1: So if it's an issue of whether or not Hong Kong is going to preserve its competitive edge as a financial center, do we need to talk about what's happening with the IPO market, particularly as mainland Chinese companies are concerned?
0: Well, the IPO market is doing very well. And that's the thing. The Chinese government is happy with that. They think, oh, it's great. You know, Hong Kong could be a good capital allocation hub for mainland Chinese companies to get financing to develop their AI capabilities, etc. And that is where Hong Kong politically stands on the good side of Beijing. On the other side, Hong Kong shouldn't continue to be seen as a place where wealthy Chinese hide their assets from the government, from their government's watchful eye.
1: So you know very well, when we talk about talent in the financial services industry, we have to talk about the technology that some of these firms are using. Talk to me about the extent to which asset managers in Hong Kong are using artificial intelligence these days.
0: Well, this is an interesting development because, you know, like the Western artificial intelligence labs, they don't allow people in Hong Kong to use their products. For instance, we cannot use OpenAI or Anthropic's products. So what will happen is that these global asset managers will end up using cheap Chinese models because they have no choice, right? Like, and I think that actually might help the proliferation of Chinese models in the asset management industry.
1: Julie, we'll leave it there. Thank you so very much. That is Bloomberg opinion columnist Julie Ren. Her latest piece, Hong Kong's low tax lure is getting a reality check. I'm Doug Krisner. You can catch us weekdays for the Daybreak Asia podcast. It's available wherever you get your podcast. Nathan?
2: Thanks, Doug. And that does it for this edition of Bloomberg Daybreak Weekend. Join us again Monday morning at 5 a.m. Wall Street time for the latest on markets overseas and the news you need to start your day. I'm Nathan Hager. Stay with us. 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
4: ABC News, I'm Brian Clark. A rare hurricane's having a major impact on Hawaii, where it's been blamed for one death. Over a foot of rain's been reported, along with 80-mile-an-hour winds. ABC's Melissa Adan is on Oahu.
5: It is impressive when you're talking about those steep mountains and the volcanoes. That is where we could see the potential of mudslides and landslides, making it so dangerous just to get around this big island. That is why right now all flights here on the island are grounded.
4: There are over 100,000 power outages reported. Severe weather in Indiana's blamed for 6 deaths since Tuesday, and President Trump Saturday approved an emergency declaration that allows FEMA to coordinate disaster assistance efforts. Ukraine's launched one of its largest aerial attacks on Russia of the war. At least 6 people in Russia have been killed in the attack that used hundreds of drones. Authorities in Kentucky say one person was killed and 5 were shot in total at a park in Louisville Saturday night. This is ABC News. A Good Samaritan in Houston is being credited with warning people to stay away from a person who randomly opened fire on passing cars. ABC's Luke Jones has more from Houston.
6: Shots fired. A scantily clad man standing in a median on North Wayside firing into traffic with a rifle. Police say he fired at three passing cars, hitting three people. David Davis recording on his phone as he yells for the shooter to stop.
7: Stop!
6: To warn approaching drivers of the hazards ahead.
7: Don't go that way, man. Don't go that way.
8: Obviously, the Good Samaritan did a great thing today to make sure that the community's safe.
6: Three Houston police officers and a DPS trooper fired at the suspect, striking him multiple times.
4: The three shooting victims are expected to survive. Legendary swimmer Katie Ledecky did something she's never done before. 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I'm Brian Clark, ABC News.
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12: This is KFTO for a Cause, brought to you by Neil Van Dam and the Van Dam Financial Group. And today we are learning about Haley's Hope. Carrie Buchholz is with us. She is the founder and director. Carrie, welcome to KFTO Radio.
13: Yeah, thanks so much.
12: Okay.
13: Love to be here.
12: So tell us about Haley's Hope. I just told you, like, I've never been there, so I get to learn about you. And I bet there's someone else listening who's never been to Haley's Hope. So let's tell them about the inspiration behind Haley's Hope and what Haley's Hope is to our community.
13: That is such a big question.
12: I know. Where do you start?
13: Yeah, where do we start? So Haley is my son. So my husband and I have 2 children. Our older daughter, Summer, and Haley is about 3.5 years younger than her. And, you know, as young parents sending our kids to school, I never had any worries about either of them, you know, academically. Maybe a little bit about socially and, you know, if they'd get along. But Summer went and everything came really easy to her, and Haley went to preschool and we were being told that he wasn't keeping up with the rest of the kids in his class. And so it really started this journey of about 2.5 years of trying to figure out why this outgoing, happy, intelligent, creative little boy wasn't succeeding in that academic environment. And so just through, you know, a lot of hard work of neuropsychs and testing, and, you know, I finally came across this word called dyslexia and figured out that that's the reason why he couldn't engage in academics, because he couldn't read. And that really is the impetus of Haley's Hope.
12: Okay, dyslexia isn't new.
13: Well,
12: it just took you to, like, bring it to all of us. Do you know what I mean? Like, this is not a new... Dyslexia is not new.
13: No. So when you say that, since when for you? Because when I started with Haley 22 years ago, right?
12: Yeah,
13: when this first started.
12: Good point. Yeah.
13: It wasn't. You didn't say, I mean, you did not say that word. I was called superstitious from a superintendent in one of our schools for doing witchcraft. To that extent, is that you did not say that word.
12: Wow.
13: And I just did a 2-day training for some teachers in a rural school out by Bismarck, Minocan. And one of them asked me, they said, I can't imagine what it was like when you started. Because now, as you say, dyslexia is a common word. Pretty common word, right?
12: You're right, though. 20 years ago, it probably wasn't. And now we're lucky that there's been advocates like you, and that there's been people that have taken this and this cause and said, no, we're going to make, I mean, it's because of you probably that I think it's a common word.
13: Well, you know, right? I hope I had something to do with that, right?
12: Yes.
13: When we were trying to get, you know, some state, you know, laws and stuff going, you know, that word was just not said. So you know, I hope that that's kind of the impact that we're having, that Haley and I and our organization is having, is just making people be more aware of this devastating impact of illiteracy.
12: Yeah.
13: In our students, in our adults, in our community, those that haven't been identified, those that go unidentified through school and are just socially, emotionally broke. It has a huge impact on lives. And so, you know, for me, it's just opening up that thought process and that mindset of we have so many more individuals, 1 in 5, in our communities, in our state, that need support.
12: Okay, so how does Haley's Hope do it? How do you find these people? How do we help these kiddos?
13: Yeah, so... you know, really a lot of it has come from in beginning in the early years, I would say, it's really been a lot of parent talk, right? My goal at the time was that people knew and understood about what dyslexia was and these kids that are struggling. So a lot of the early resources to us were through parent talk. You know, now we do get referrals from neuropsychs and physicians and you know, teachers, but... once we get that referral, you know, just to sit down with the parents and the students and talk about their journeys, it's more than just a test score. It's about understanding who those individuals are as learners and understanding what their strengths and weaknesses are. And so once we identify that, where we need to help support is we have, which is the gold standard Orton-Gillingham intervention program. It's called the Barton Reading and Spelling System, and that's what we do for those individuals who need skill building and literacy.
12: Okay, so are you testing for dyslexia, or are kiddos coming to you already diagnosed?
13: Both. So we do get individuals coming from neuropsychs that test for dyslexia, that DSM identifier.
12: Yeah.
13: We assess for literacy skills. So we don't do like a DSM medical diagnosis because we're not a medical facility, but the assessments that we do identify those risks of dyslexia and those basic skills that students either have or don't have.
12: So what does that test look like? And how do you know, is it just apparent, like gut intuition that they're showing up? I know you said it could be from neuropsych, right? They could be identified by a doctor, but are there just some parents who just kind of show up on your doorstep that are like, I'm kind of at my wit's end and I'm Googling dyslexia and I feel like it might be a thing?
13: Yeah, well, now it's good thing is they can Google dyslexia because the word is out there. But, you know, originally and sometimes it's just that those parents that the students have been failing every year, they're in Title I, they're in reading programs, they've been doing the same thing for 2 or 3 years and their students aren't progressing. And so, of course, then there's fights at home.
12: Yeah.
13: There's, you know, you have to do your homework, you have to read 20 minutes a night, and there's just fights and crying. And parents like me get to the point where I just don't know how to help you. And teachers just don't know how to help you. And it's not that they don't want to. It's just that they don't have that understanding of how do I intervene?
12: Can I ask some silly questions?
13: Yeah.
12: Okay, about dyslexia. And you can kind of teach me, but maybe someone else as well. Carrie Buchholz is with us. She's the founder and director of Haley's Hope. Is dyslexia a spectrum? Like, are there different kinds of dyslexia? Can you have, like, your dyslexia is really bad or your dyslexia is not as bad? Do you know what it is? I don't mean that question to be insensitive, but is it a spectrum?
13: Yeah, so it totally is a, I would say, a spectrum. You can be very mild to very profound. So it goes kind of mild, moderate, severe, profound, right?
12: Okay.
13: I always say I was blessed with Haley that is profoundly dyslexic and severely dysgraphic because I know the toughest of the tough, right?
12: Yeah.
13: A lot of the kids that we get are that severe to profound. That mild dyslexia is just annoying, right?
12: Yeah.
13: There's just always these weaknesses and holes that are just annoying for people. But it's still something that we can address. So when you say, what is dyslexia? You know, I'm going to ask you a couple of questions and you know, just because it really is about how our brain processes oral information and sounds and language, right? And it stems from kind of that left hemisphere. So I'm just going to ask you, as far as our language goes,
12: yeah,
13: what is the short sound of the letter A?
12: I don't know.
13: Okay. What is the short sound of I? What is the sound of X? What sound does X make?
12: I don't know. These are questions that, like, six-year-olds have to answer, isn't it?
13: Okay. So, right. We assume that we know our language and the pieces and parts it makes up. So if you can read, you automatically can understand that C-A-T is cat, right? So the short sound of A is A. Most people think it's ah, which is more of a schwa sound, right? So in order
12: I knew I was going to answer that wrong. I was like, oh no.
13: In order to be able to blend sounds in a word, you need to understand that the C says k, a short A, because it's in the middle of two consonants, says a, and the T says t.
12: And for those of us that are adults, we just forgot how we learned how to read. We just did it.
13: Maybe it's not that you forgot. You just did it.
12: You just did it.
13: You didn't have to think about what it was. Yeah. So for our kids, it's learning a new language every single day.
12: Yeah.
13: It's not remembering. I can teach you 10 times today that the short sound of A is a, and tomorrow you're going to come back and go,
12: I don't know, right? But I could read it.
13: So, and then we have to blend those sounds. I think a really good one is, and we're on radio, but I want everybody to think about how you spell sent. Like, I sent you a letter.
12: Mm-hmm.
13: How do you spell sent? I sent you a letter.
12: I sent you a letter, S-E-N-T.
13: Okay. How do you spell I have 1 cent in my pocket?
12: C-E-N-T.
13: So why does that C say s?
12: And then when you first said it, I thought you were saying like scent, like we, like what we smell with our nose, and then it's S-C-E-N-T.
13: Correct. I was just going to that one.
12: So I was like, oh gosh.
13: It's a really good example of what our letters do when they sit next to each other and how we need to blend them differently. And so if I'm telling that students that C always says k, what happens when I say C-E-N-T, right? You have to change that sound because it has a watch-out vowel behind it. So one of those things that you said is you just learned, or you forgot how you learned.
12: But I forgot how I learned.
13: You could learn automatically. You didn't have a hard time with putting a sound on a letter or on a graphic image and blending them.
12: Yeah. Well, and then I watch, you know, I have little kiddos who are learning to read, and I feel like they're only 2.5 years apart, and their curriculum changed, like how one learned the other.
13: Sure.
12: So I do think that, and maybe it's the advocacy of people like you, like we are constantly changing how we're teaching kids too. I don't think there's been one year that I've had kids in school, and I have a first grader and a fourth grader now, that we've had the same curriculum from one kid to the next kid, because it's just, it's always evolving. And I don't think that that's necessarily a bad thing. My hope is like we're evolving because we're trying to implement things that work for all children, not just the ones that it comes easy to.
13: But we also have to look at changing every year, and that consistency for those students that need it is a must, right? Because if they don't know what they learned this year and now we're going to change it all up next year, how do they even catch up? How do they even start? Because they're so used to this way of teaching. I say this all the time, and I recently go into schools, and I'm always looking at those elementary schools and that alphabet that's around the room, right? And what letters or sounds that alphabet, that cute alphabet around elementary school rooms is portraying, right? So typically, then X is xylophone, but the sound of X is X. So that sound relationship with the letter does not match. And so this is what we're showing our kids. I was in another room that the I was ice cream, and the short sound of I is I. So we're giving them the wrong keyword for that. I was in another school that and here's that changing, that all three elementary classrooms in the same school, their alphabet around their rooms were different. So in one classroom, it was ice cream. In one classroom, it was like an igloo. In one classroom, the A was apple. In one classroom, the A was, you know, antelope. So how is that inconsistency affecting our student growth? For those who get it really easy, they can maneuver from one to the other. Those that need that consistency are confused every year.
12: What's the treatment? What's the cure? How do you help?
13: So we really just go back to the very beginning of building literacy skills. The first and foremost part is I always say we need to start reading with our eyes closed before we can ever read with our eyes open and see a letter, right?
12: Mm-hmm.
13: Because I need to be able to know what those sounds are, manipulate those sounds, blend those sounds auditorily before I can attach a letter to that sound to blend it. Case in point, sent, and sent, right?
12: Yeah.
13: They're all different letters. So I have to teach you why that C says S if it's in front of an E. So we build that auditory skill first, and then we start introducing isolated letters, you know, five at a time, a few consonants, a few vowels. Make sure that those are consistent and that they can tap those out and know what those, you know, true sounds are before we introduce the next set. So it's really building the alphabet, building the letters of our language before we start to use them.
12: And then are they able to adapt then to classroom learning? That's such a loaded question, I realize.
13: It is, but the thing that happens first and foremost for our students, whether it be, you know, a 6-year-old or a 47-year-old, right?
12: Yeah.
13: Is that confidence in knowing that they can do this. They can figure out what those black marks are on a page. Now, does that translate to, okay, now I'm going to be able to read everything that the teacher gives me if I'm in fourth grade and I'm reading at a first grade level still, right? Mm-hmm. I'm still learning.
12: Yeah.
13: Or I'm a senior in high school and I'm really just reading at a seventh grade level? No, but we also need to understand that they need time then. Now I can do it. Now I can understand those words, but I need more time to read through that, to understand what that's telling me, to comprehend, to react to it, because there is a ton of skills that are involved with reading.
12: Yeah.
13: And then in that third, fourth grade, we start to have them write, right? So if we can't read those words, spelling is going to be really tough too.
12: Yeah.
13: So that's a whole other piece of it.
12: Do you work with adults at all?
13: Absolutely, we work with adults.
12: Yeah.
13: Yep.
12: I was like, we keep talking about kids, but it's real powerful to know how your brain works, right?
13: Well, and again, just that confidence.
12: Yeah.
13: We have an adult from Valley City that I believe 47-ish maybe has been able to change the way he talks, change the way he interacts with his family, change the way he works, change his job position because of the confidence and the understanding that he can do these things. I always thought he might be dyslexic, right? And we have many adult stories like that. So it isn't just the kids, but again, if we don't catch them early, they become adults that are not in a position that they know they could probably do. You know, it's not just about reading, because it's expressing ourselves.
12: Yeah.
13: It's when we have the words and our vocabulary to use as an adult.
12: Okay, so you have tutoring available for kiddos to adults, right? Like, let's talk about that process. They get there, they're diagnosed. Then what? How are you integrated into their journey?
13: Yep. So onboarding, our students come to at least two times a week for that consistency. They're hour-long sessions, 50 minutes by the time they're in and out. They're one-on-one with a specific literacy coach. And we do in-person anywhere from 8 in the morning to 7 at night. And we also have a really robust virtual platform. 26% of our students come from rural communities.
12: Oh, wow.
13: That, you know, that can't get to us between North Dakota, South Dakota, and Minnesota. So it's really a big part of what we do. One of the things that was really passionate for me when I first started was that, again, I say when I started 20-some years ago, Fargo was rural to the dyslexia world,
12: yeah,
13: right? There wasn't anybody here. We drove to St. Paul every week for 6 months to get Haley tutored. Because we didn't have anything here until I learned how to do it, right? So when I started with the passion of we need to help these families who don't have access to it,
12: right,
13: like we did at that time. So that's really been the push to our virtual platform.
12: Are you, so now fast forward, are you the closest game in town sort of for this kind of tutoring?
13: Yes, yes.
12: Like, are there other Haley's Hopes? Are there?
13: There is Inspiring Minds in Bismarck that uses the Barton Reading and Spelling program. There are some private literacy coaches or tutors. I'm not sure what they
12: sure
13: call themselves. But, you know, the difference between what Haley's Hope does and tutoring, which is vitally important, is, again, we've built a math program, a multisensory math program. We're the only ones in the upper Midwest that have a Orton-Gillingham math program. We do a summer academy every year for 3 months. We work with students and adults with Erlen syndrome, which is a scotopic sensitivity issue. I do IEPs and 504. So it's more about that whole profile of a learner as a dyslexic student or an adult, right? We're not just tutoring. We're building lives and building confidence and providing that to families too of, you know, how do we work with and build the skills of these individuals?
12: This is a crazy, I saw your look when I was like, are there other Haley's Hopes? You're like, obviously not, but should there be? Maybe. I mean, should we put that into the world?
13: 100%. I just always say, you know what? I would love to not have to be in business.
12: Yeah. Yes.
13: Right?
12: Yeah.
13: But I also have to know that somebody else is taking care of these individuals.
12: Yeah, for sure.
13: And until that happens, I am going to be here and yeah, we're going to be here and we're going to, you know, do as much as we can to reach all of those 1 in 5. You know, that's a huge number. I mean, it's thousands and thousands of students in our system across just North Dakota.
12: That is a huge number.
13: And a huge number of adults.
12: Yeah.
13: Right?
12: Yeah.
13: So I don't really think I'm going anywhere for a long time.
12: And I mean, it's never too late, right? To get that diagnosis and to kind of take the power back into your hands. Like, I can imagine what that feels like as an adult being like, finally, you wish you could rewind time and go back to school and tell everybody.
13: That's really an interesting comment there, because when this adult graduated our program, right, and came in and we were chatting and he was kind of quiet. And I said, you know, how do you feel? And he said, you know, it's brought back a lot of trauma.
12: I bet.
13: Thinking about his childhood, thinking mm-hmm. about his schooling, thinking about, you know, the lack of opportunity for jobs for him because of some of those, you know, inabilities. He said, so I'm really dealing with trauma from before. And that's such a real thing, and it's a very sad thing.
12: It is really sad for me to think about that. You know, it's so empowering to understand what's going on, but so sad to think that they had to suffer their way through so many years of no one understanding how they needed to be taught and how yeah. they learned, yeah. you know?
13: And we think it's such a simple thing, you
12: yeah.
13: know? I mean,
12: yeah.
13: I did it when Haley was struggling is, you know, just
12: right.
13: read the words on the page. Why
12: right.
13: are you messing with me? And you can read it on this page and it's the same word on the next page and you just don't want to read it.
12: Yeah.
13: Right? What is that? And that's that fighting and that frustration for parents at home, because we
12: yeah.
13: just don't understand, why can't you just read the word that's there, right? And
12: right.
13: then we think, oh, is it your eyesight? Do we need glasses? Nope,
12: yeah.
13: we don't need glasses. You know, you're just being
12: difficult.
13: You know, difficult. And so maybe we need
12: yeah.
13: to put you on some meds because you're just not paying attention. We need to look at the why behind
12: yep.
13: what's going on.
12: Yeah. I love that you're doing this. I love that you came mm-hmm. in and that I finally met you. Like, I'm sure I'm like a lot of people, like, of course I know what Haley's Hope is, but I've never been there and I've never had a deeper conversation about who you are and why you do what you do. So I'm really glad to learn about you today.
13: Well, this has been a treat. And I really just say to anybody out there, you know, just stop by our office, see what we do. I think, you know, again, when I started, I wanted to make sure I had an environment that wasn't clinical. That was more like going to your home and just, you know, working with somebody that just takes you under their wing and loves you just like your parents and goes to your basketball games and, you know, talks about your fishing trips. And so I just really invite anybody to stop by and see our space just to see how we, you know, embrace those individuals that are with us.
12: Yeah. Thank you so much for being here. And if people want to touch base with you, if they want to know more about you, haleyshope.org is the best place.
13: Yes, and really there's a resource hub page on there that we just kind of completed, one for parents and families, one for teachers, and one for adults. So you can learn a lot on just those separate pages. So check those out.
12: haleyshope.org. Carrie, thank you so much for being with us. Appreciate your time.
13: Thank you, too.
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24: From the KFGO News Center, I'm Tommy Fox. North Dakota lawmakers have four proposals for restricting kratom and more than a dozen on other topics for a special session beginning next month, according to draft legislation made public on Friday. A top legislative panel will decide which bill drafts from 20 proposals will advance to the special session, which begins September 2nd. The proposals include Kratom restrictions, a funding fix for the stalled military gallery project, data center restrictions, and other topics. Legislators have also proposed banning all vapes not approved by the FDA and a bill that would require all driver's tests in the state to be administered only in English. Legislative leaders will meet tomorrow morning at the state capitol. Court documents say an undercover federal surveillance operation targeted progressive groups and unions that were protesting the immigration crackdown in Minneapolis earlier this year. Those documents were filed Thursday in a case involving 15 people charged with impeding the crackdown. The government says its surveillance program was aimed at a network of conspirators. Government documents revealed in court motions say that the reality was Department of Homeland Security officers infiltrating meetings in churches, schools, and parks were often constitutionally protected protests. The groups say the government was trying to intimidate them. And a new state report shows fish populations can help reveal the overall health of Minnesota lakes. The Department of Natural Resources and the Pollution Control Agency reviewed more than 1,400 fish surveys from more than 900 lakes across nearly 50 watersheds. Researchers found healthier lakes generally had lower phosphorus levels, less land disturbance in surrounding watersheds, and better shoreline habitat. The report reflects more than a decade of research and will help state and local officials identify lakes that need protection or restoration.
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24: KFGO Weather Center forecast. Today, sunny skies, high of 84 degrees, northwest winds at 10 to 20 miles per hour. Tomorrow, mostly sunny with a chance of showers and thunderstorms throughout the day with a high of 86. Tuesday, partly sunny with a chance of rain and thunderstorms, high of 76 degrees. And Wednesday, mostly sunny with a high of 77. 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
0: American Horror Story is coming back to haunt our screens for a star-studded 13th season. FX released the first teaser revealing that longtime AHS favorite Jessica Lange, Sarah Paulson, Evan Peters, Angela Bassett, and Kathy Bates will all be returning to the series alongside dozens of new and former cast members. The show premieres on FX and Hulu on September 24th. Disney is the parent company of FX, Hulu, and ABC News. Well, how was I to know there was a Whitney Levitt will be spending this holiday season on stage. Levitt will be joining just in time as Sandra Dee from December 1st to January 10th.
1: Ilya Rosanoff?
0: Heated Rivalry has announced new cast members ahead of its hotly anticipated second season, including Schitt's Creek star Emily Hampshire and Canada's Drag Race winner Priyanka. And happy birthday to that wild and crazy guy, Steve Martin, who is 81 today. Michelle Franzen, ABC News.
3: It's time for Agribiz, agriculture. It's your business. Here are some of the top headlines you need to hear with Rusty Halverson and Sarah Heinrich.
2: 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I'm Rusty Halverson. Coming up in today's show, Sarah Heinrich visits with Ben Bring of the North Dakota Corn Growers Association about recent weather in his area, a recent lobbying trip to D.C., and an upcoming Corn Grower Golf Tournament. Meanwhile, Sarah also talked with North Dakota Corn Utilization Council Chair Carson Klosterman of Winemere about a new academic attraction for agricultural students on the campus of NDSU. But first, we start this week's show talking about crops around the region. There's barely a county that's not experiencing some sort of dryness in North Dakota, South Dakota, and western Minnesota. I talked about that topic with Darren Hefty of Ag PhD and Hefty Seed Company.
5: My dad always used to say this time of year when we'd catch a rain, he would say, oh, boys, this is $1 million rain. And he would be smiling ear to ear. But I'll say this, this year, that $1 million rain might be coming a little bit too late. And when we drive around it and look in this region, some of the spots that have been suffering from drought just keep missing the rains. And man, some of those hilltops are really burnt out. The lighter soils are really burnt up. And especially on the corn, I would say we've missed it. We could have had that rain a few weeks ago and been okay, but I think we've missed it, and we've definitely lost some yield out in those areas. The soybeans, though, I think still have a good shot. And there's quite a few of these beans that have just been hanging on, waiting for some rain. And I think we could still do it. The beans are still in full bloom and putting pods on. And, man, if we could just catch some rain on some of these beans, I think we'd have a good crop. We've, for the most part, missed the white mold. That's been one of the blessings of being a little drier. And, you know, you think about last year how the southern rust blew way up to the north in the corn. We really haven't seen that happen this year. And the tar spot that got started all the way back in June, for the most part, hasn't turned into a huge problem. So on the disease front, we've been doing pretty good, but we could sure use some rain to help finish these crops out.
2: On the insect front at this time of year, Darren says he's concerned about pod clipping in soybeans.
5: With insects at this time of year, one of the biggest concerns I've got in soybeans is pod clipping. But in a lot of these drought areas, just any amount of feeding on the plants, putting more stress on these plants that aren't getting enough moisture, can really be detrimental for yield. So when I look at the cost of treatment, it's extremely low for most insects. So we're still encouraging guys, hey, it's still early enough in the year. You got a lot of growing season left. If you've got some problem bugs out there at substantial numbers, it's worth treating. The other thing that we're hearing from a lot of farmers is it's not just one bug, it's multiple pests. So yes, we're seeing some soybean aphids come in some areas, also some bean leaf beetles, also grasshoppers, also there's been some Japanese beetles moving further north and further west into the corn belt. And other insects, green clover worms. I think almost every time I go in a field, I come out with a green clover worm on me. And I don't really notice that there's a ton of them on the plants, but I do see some feeding. And, you know, you start adding all those bugs together. Have we met a threshold on any individual bug? Maybe not. But that multi-pest threshold, we've definitely met. And then besides just the insects, the spider mites have really been a concern. And in some areas, it's been going on for more than a month. But in the soybeans right now, we're seeing areas that are kind of turning yellow. They first kind of turn a lighter shade of green, then they start turning a little bit yellow. And it's top to bottom on a lot of these soybeans that they've got spider mites. It's way beyond when we should have treated. And for growers who haven't really treated spider mites before or haven't done it very often, a lot of times they miss some of these early symptoms. But if you're spraying other insects out there, it's possible that a high rate of bifenthrin or Lorsban, one of those two products, could actually do a good job killing the adult spider mites out there, but the adults have already laid eggs, and you're not going to kill the eggs with an insecticide. You'd need a miticide like Zeal. So if you want to kill them for the rest of the year, Zeal might be your answer. If you say, man, I just need a couple of weeks here and I'll be good, then you could use Lorsban or one of the bifenthrin products.
2: Heat and dryness has pushed crop maturity ahead of average in many areas. Darren says that means some considerations for corn silage and the soybean harvest.
5: One of the things we're watching really close on our farm is silage harvest, and our corn is probably a couple weeks ahead of schedule. So we're going to be cutting corn silage earlier than we have in the past. And for some of these areas of our fields that are drying up due to drought, we want to try and catch that corn before we lose the tonnage that is out in the field. And I think when it comes to harvest this year, one of the big things farmers are going to be watching is just where are we at with this crop? Because we've had so much heat this year that things are pushed along further than we would expect. So rather than looking at the calendar and saying, well, it's too early for harvest, get out in the fields and do some scouting. One other note is in soybeans, we're going to have to harvest multiple times in each field. There's just no question there's going to be areas that are ready to go at least a week or maybe even two ahead of other parts of that same field. Don't wait for the whole field to get ready. Take the parts that are ready as you can. Otherwise, you're going to be losing a lot of income. What happens often is we see areas in soybean fields that start drying up, and you say, well, those areas are 13% or less right now, but the other areas are still 18%. I'm going to wait. And when you wait, those areas that were a little dry before are now going to be 7 or 8% moisture beans, and you've given up so much yield per acre. It's crazy when you run the calculation. So just be ready to harvest timely, and it might just be parts of fields at a time.
2: Meanwhile, Darren says alfalfa growers around the region are making some management decisions due to the recent heat and dryness.
5: There are a lot of farmers looking for that last cutting of alfalfa coming up here either this week or in the coming week or two here. And with the drought, we don't have quite as big a hay crop here with this last cutting as we would love to have. But it's just kind of interesting watching what goes into late season management in alfalfa. When are you going to cut it off? Are you going to continue to take another cutting in September? Are you going to take a chance? One thing that I would caution farmers to do is look at what the subsoil moisture looks like. You've got great moisture in the soil, and that subsoil is fully charged with moisture. You might get away with pulling off a late cutting this year, but for a lot of farmers, they'd say, no, we're really dry. We're several inches too dry in the subsoil. Don't take that chance of the late cutting if you still have another year or two of life in that alfalfa stand. Just let it rest. You're not going to get much tonnage out of it anyway if you're in a drought, but just live to fight another day and make sure that alfalfa crop stays alive. When you think of the value of just seeding another crop of alfalfa, you're not going to get that much hay out of it that makes it worth it.
2: That's Darren Hefty of Ag PhD and Hefty Seed Company. Speaking of silage and hay, North Dakota Ag Commissioner Doug Goring earlier this week activated the hay hotline as parts of the state are experiencing abnormally dry or moderate to severe drought conditions. Producers are encouraged to report local drought impacts by submitting a Condition Monitoring Observer Report, or CMOR report, directly to the National Drought Mitigation Center. Producers can also send information to their county NDSU Extension office for submission by the Extension Service. Lily Bina is the Extension agent for Cass County. I asked her what information is helpful and what producers should think about submitting.
1: The reports kind of help us get a wider view of what's going on in North Dakota. So I'm in charge of doing ones for Cass County, and you kind of are able to just input what you're seeing in your area. So there's many questions on it. You can fill out as many questions as you want or as little as you want, but it kind of just asks about conditions and what it's affecting and if it's normal or abnormal conditions for the area at that time of year. So it kind of goes through crop production, how it's impacting that, livestock production, even like community and public health impacts from drought.
2: Submitting a report helps provide a better understanding of local drought impacts that may not be apparent in broader scale climate data.
1: A lot of the times I like to kind of think about the history of that location. So is it normally wetter over there? What's the soil like? Anything like that is helpful. Also, pictures are very important when you're submitting your CMOR reports because that just kind of shows proof. And that can bump it up a level. The drought can go from like D1 to D3 or to D2. The drought levels, so the D1 to D2, that kind of is what impacts when programs start to get let out by the government. So there's the Livestock Forage Disaster Program, and there's ELAP, which is Emergency Assistance for Livestock. So that's kind of where this is really important, is because that's what the government uses when they are going to begin the drought programming.
2: NDSU Extension recommends submitting a report once a week throughout the growing season to provide an ongoing comparison of wet, dry, and normal conditions at your location.
1: Yeah, you can always send in drought monitor reports. We actually do them all summer long, even if it's going really well. It's just to keep a good record of what has been going on in the state. So you can send them in when it's a really bad drought, or you can send them in if everything's going perfect. Say we get an inch of rain, you can even send that in. So they look at the results once a week, and then they go in and they update the drought monitor map.
2: Once again, that's Lily Bina, the NDSU Extension Agent for Cass County. USDA released its August crop production and world agricultural supply and demand reports on Wednesday. At a press briefing following the report release, USDA Associate Deputy Administrator of Analysis Anthony Prilliman said, if realized, this year would be the second highest harvested corn acreage for grain since 1944.
4: Harvested area for grain is forecast at nearly 88.6 million acres. That is up 1.3% from the previous forecast, but 2.9% lower than last year. And then as of August 1st, the yield is forecast at 180.7 bushels per acre. That is down 3.1% or 5.8 bushels from the previous year. And then production is forecast at 16 billion bushels. That is down 5.9% from 2025.
2: USDA also increased soybean planted acres by 1.4 million in Wednesday's report to 86.8 million acres, increasing production to a projected record 4.519 billion bushels.
4: You see a lot of declines in the western part of the growing area and increases in most of the eastern states. Now, as of August 1st, record high soybean yields are forecast in Arkansas, Delaware, Illinois, Indiana, Mississippi, North Carolina, and Ohio.
2: Speaking of soybeans, University of Minnesota Extension officials say soybean aphid populations have been relatively low and scattered this year. Extension entomologist Bob Cook encourages vigilant scouting.
6: We know from some data that some of my colleagues have that soybean aphids can cause some yield loss into at least early R6. Unfortunately, we don't have a strong research-based threshold for that growth stage. So hopefully our scouting through those earlier growth stages and use of the threshold can suppress infestations before we get into those tricky late season situations. I guess I'd be curious to hear what Seth has to say, but you know, a lot of people think of that R5, once you get past that, you're kind of in the clear. But you know, I think Seth has a feeling that, you know, even into R6, you know, we can still get some losses as resources are being moved around within the plants.
2: Extension soybean agronomist Seth Knave says it's a critical time for yield development between the R5 and R6 growth stage.
7: You know, the aphids are hanging around and they're doing something, and they're all on petioles and they're moving around, and so they're getting something, I think. And so it's a really critical time for the soybean for yield development, so between this R5 and R6. So, I mean, if it was my soybean fields, I'd continue to be pretty aggressive through at least R6. And then the questions are what happens at R6 through between R6 and R7. I think that's up more for question in my mind, how to deal with those. But I think at least through R6, we need to battle these things back pretty hard.
2: Yield potential also plays a role in decision making.
7: If there's enough yield out there, if the farmer thinks there's enough yield for them to take the combine to the field to harvest, that there's probably going to be gain from managing insects in these fields to get something beyond that, whatever that minimum is, 10 or 15 bushels that they need to send the combine out there. So I think that's going to lead people to be a little bit to go ahead and spray some of these fields that are pretty bad.
2: Eventually, Cook says the aphids will move along.
6: As we get later into the season, you know, for soybean aphids and some of these other pests, they might just naturally, they get to a point where they're naturally going to be leaving the fields, right? The aphids are going to develop that winged form and go back to buckthorn, and those chances increase. So, you know, you could get into a situation where you might be spraying a population that might be leaving very soon on its own. Yeah. So it just gets really tricky. And I always hope for, not

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1: There are two buttons in front of you. 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
2: It's called our Sensory and Inclusive Community Training Program. 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How do you create an organization that's more inclusive from the get-go?
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2: 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We have increased our capacity to do more for our partners and having more full-time staff and more forensic interviewers and mental health services.
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4: 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Sarah Heinrich was in Emden this past week to catch a spring wheat harvest update.
5: We are here at Emden Grain, and we have Dylan Nelson who is joining us. And Dylan, let's talk a little bit about spring wheat harvest and when things really started to get rolling. As you were saying, you're about halfway done in your area.
6: There's not a ton of spring wheat acres here, so we got rolling probably with the first stuff maybe 10 days, 2 weeks ago, some early stuff. And then I'd say about Wednesday last week, 4 or 5 days ago, kind of picked up a little bit. And yeah, we're probably half done or a little more. But yeah, it's been going good with the dry weather. Harvest has been going fast.
5: You were saying there's some good protein that's coming through the door. I guess visit with me about just the overall quality of this year's crop.
6: Yeah, the wheat has been good quality. We had plenty of heat and stress, so the protein has been on the high side. I'd say some down in the 13s, but for the most part, everything's been above 14, all the way up to some pretty high numbers on some drought stress stuff. The test weight's been good. I wouldn't say anything special, but average or above. So quality-wise, has been good. No disease issues here. No vomitoxin or falling numbers issues to speak of. But the yields have definitely been sporadic, depending on the rainfall and the ground, things like that.
5: We are certainly in a dry area of the valley when we talk about what these fields are looking like, especially for those soybean fields. You can tell that they're really starting to dry down. Visit with me about just the moisture conditions that you're seeing out here.
6: Yeah, we're on the dry side. There was some areas that caught a good rain about 10 days ago that moved through the valley. Maybe a quarter to a third of our area caught that, and everybody else really didn't get a drop out of that. So we're sitting right in town here. We've had maybe 4/10 of rain in the last 40, 45 days. And with all the heat we've had, it's stuff is hanging on, and it's rooted down and living off the soil moisture. But it's every day is starting to show more and more stress, for sure.
5: Have you seen a lot of disease issue, weed battles? I mean, what have been kind of maybe some of those problems here that you guys have been facing this growing season?
6: Not a lot of disease just because of the dry weather. Corns, I've seen some rootworms showing up in some pockets in Cass County where there's been a lot of corn the past few years and some corn on corn. So that's definitely an issue that we're dealing with in this part of the state. Beans, just your typical, you know, weeds for the most part, especially in those drier areas where the beans, you know, took them longer to canopy and they just, there's not a great crop coming. Weed control, obviously, the weeds still seem to grow even when the crop doesn't. But other than that, not a lot. You know, we've had white mold issues in the past few years, but this year being on the drier side, that hasn't been an issue in the beans. So disease pressure has been good. Insect pressure hasn't been much of anything. I've heard of some spider mites around. Haven't seen any aphids. I'm sure some grasshoppers moving into some places now with the weather we have. But other than that, yeah, not a lot of issues.
5: All right, Dylan, thanks so much for joining us. Once again, we're out at Emden Grain. I'm Farm and Ranch Director Sarah Heinrich.
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7: Well, happy Sunday, everybody. 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Our big day of baseball from Target Field begins at noon. I'll have Inside Twins with Jeremy Zoll, Twins general manager, live in studio. That's followed by the pregame lineup card. First pitch just after 1 o'clock. Dean Kramer looking to follow up his scintillating home debut against the Orioles as the Twins try to salvage one in their series with the Phillies. Again, first pitch just after 1. Join me and Danny right here on your home for Twins baseball.
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10: ABC News, I'm Brian Clark. Hurricane Lala did not make landfall on Hawaii's Big Island, but it is having a major impact. ABC's Melissa Adon is there.
11: Swollen rivers surging. At least one person dead.
12: This is a very serious storm.
11: The governor declaring a state of emergency and deploying 180 National Guardsmen across the islands. Airports in Hilo and Kona shut down. Ports and schools closed.
10: There are over 130,000 power outages. The state of Indiana is reporting more than 140,000 outages. Severe weather there has been blamed for at least 6 deaths since Tuesday. President Trump's authorized an emergency declaration. The Trump family crypto business received conditional approval to establish a bank charter. The top Democrat on the Senate Banking Committee, Elizabeth Warren, called it the most brazen act of self-dealing our financial system has ever seen. This is ABC News. A 72-year-old anti-ICE protester says she was injured when she was maced by a federal agent last month in New York City. She wants compensation, and ABC's Stefan Kim explains how she might get it.
13: New York passed a new law this year called the Bivens Act. It allows someone to sue federal officers in state court for monetary damages when that officer violates their constitutional rights. Linda Wolf was on the receiving end of that mace.
14: The doctor said I have acute laryngitis from the mace.
13: Wolf will be the first person to sue under this new law.
10: There is baseball history. Saturday in Chicago, Joshua Baez of the St. Louis Cardinals became the first player in history to hit three home runs in each of his first three major league at-bats. He did it against the Chicago Cubs at Wrigley Field. I'm Brian Clark, ABC News.
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5: From the KFGO News Center, I'm Tommy Fox. North Dakota lawmakers have four proposals for restricting kratom and more than a dozen on other topics for a special session beginning next month, according to draft legislation made public on Friday. A top legislative panel will decide which bill drafts from 20 proposals will advance to the special session, which begins September 2nd. The proposals include kratom restrictions, a funding fix for the stalled military gallery project, data center restrictions, and other topics. Legislators have also proposed banning all vapes not approved by the FDA and a bill that would require all driver's tests in the state to be administered only in English. Legislative leaders will meet tomorrow morning at the state capitol. Court documents say an undercover federal surveillance operation targeted progressive groups and unions that were protesting the immigration crackdown in Minneapolis earlier this year. Those documents were filed Thursday in a case involving 15 people charged with impeding the crackdown. The government says its surveillance program was aimed at a network of conspirators. Government documents revealed in court motions say that the reality was Department of Homeland Security officers infiltrating meetings in churches, schools, and parks were often constitutionally protected protests. The groups say the government was trying to intimidate them. And a new state report shows fish populations can help reveal the overall health of Minnesota lakes. The Department of Natural Resources and the Pollution Control Agency reviewed more than 1,400 fish surveys from more than 900 lakes across nearly 50 watersheds. Researchers found healthier lakes generally had lower phosphorus levels, less land disturbance in surrounding watersheds, and better shoreline habitat. The report reflects more than a decade of research and will help state and local officials identify lakes that need protection or restoration.
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5: KFGO Weather Center forecast. Today, sunny skies, high of 84 degrees, northwest winds at 10 to 20 miles per hour. Tomorrow, mostly sunny with a chance of showers and thunderstorms throughout the day with a high of 86. Tuesday, partly sunny with a chance of rain and thunderstorms, high of 76 degrees. And Wednesday, mostly sunny with a high of 77. 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
7: 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I'm Rusty Halverson. Sarah Heinrich visited with Ben Bring of the North Dakota Corn Growers Association about recent weather in his area, his recent lobbying trip to D.C., and an upcoming corn grower golf tournament.
8: Ben Bring joining us, who farms in the Galesburg area, and this is up in the Trail County area. And Ben, visit with me about crop conditions up there and really just the dry conditions that you're facing in that area.
9: Yep, Sarah. So our last measurable rain would have been not Monday, but the Monday before. We had 2 tenths, and before that, it was June 24th was our last measurable rain. So crop conditions have really went downhill the last 6 weeks or so. I'd say we're probably in a 30 to 40% of last year's, bushels wise across the farm.
8: Visit with me about the importance of the North Dakota Corn Growers Association on years like this when it is extremely dry, because that's really been a strong push for the association for years, is to make sure you have that strong safety net in place.
9: We were out in D.C. earlier in July, advocating to get a farm bill done and stuff to keep these programs in place to keep us going on years like this. And that's truly what we're trying to do. I mean, it's all for a safety net for years like this.
8: Let's visit about a fun event that's going to be taking place here this month. This is the Corn Classic Golf Tournament. It's going to be happening at the Maple River Golf Club. Visit with me about the details and how you can go about getting signed up and to be a part of the event. And I'm always told that even if you're not a golfer, you're more than welcome to come on out.
9: If you're not a golfer, come on out. We'll have supper around 5. Call the corn office or get on the internet and go to ndcorngrowers.org and sign up. Come on out to Mapleton and have a good time. Sounds like we got a pretty good lineup of golfers already, but we're always looking for more.
8: Once again, that's Ben Bring with the North Dakota Corn Growers Association. And that golf tournament will be taking place on August 18th, once again at the Maple River Golf Course in Mapleton.
7: Meanwhile, Sarah talked with North Dakota Corn Utilization Council Chair Carson Klosterman of Winemere about a new academic attraction for agricultural students on the North Dakota State University campus.
8: Carson, let's talk about the new ag lab to take root in Fargo and just really what this means for the ag industry.
10: No, the new Bali Center there at NDSU is going to be a game changer as students are looking at schools of where they're going to attend to further their education. Now we got an awful nice set of facilities there at NDSU, and that's going to pay dividends to the whole ag commodity groups. So North Dakota is into the Bali Center for a substantial donation. And we don't just look at that as how is that going to be coming back to corn. We really look at how is that going to come back to all constituents in the state, whether corn growers, soybean growers, sugar beets, all commodities, because we all do grow more than just one crop. And if we're able to do something to help everybody from that 30,000-foot view, that's one thing that, the council seems to have been doing for its 35 years. We just marked 35 years here in 2026. So a pretty common message that we just want to further agriculture in North Dakota and emphasize on corn where we can.
8: And let's talk about the uniqueness, the importance of having this right in our backyard. I mean, this is right in Fargo, North Dakota, and I think to have something of this scale and this size right here is pretty awesome to talk about.
10: Yeah, having it right there in our backyard is as easy as, you can always make a phone call, but heck, with it being right there, you can drive over there, you can have the face-to-face discussions on, things, issues that we see in the agriculture world, and again, have that face-to-face conversation, have new research start getting done, studies get done, and you can check up on it as easily as heading over to the Bali Center and seeing what greenhouse it's in or what laboratory it's in, and lay your eyes on it as progress is being made.
8: And Carson, I have to ask, let's talk about how things are looking in the Windmere area. As you were saying, moisture would certainly be welcome.
10: All the growing season has kind of been rain to rain, and we were hooking them pretty good up until the beginning of July. And we went 3 weeks there, that hot, dry 3 weeks, and that did some damage. We did a hook of rain at the end of July, but that has come and gone. And the top end yield is going away day by day. There is a lot more worse areas than Windmere, so we are still holding some color in the crop, and we'll have a crop to harvest. It's heartbreaking, you know, seeing some of the pictures floating around on social media of corn that never did set a cob and are getting chopped already for what little bit of moisture is in it. And, you know, we don't wish that upon anybody. But Mother Nature always has the winning card, and hope everybody can pull through and see where the if there's aid to be had with some of this D3 drought that we're starting to trigger ourselves into. And, you know, a shout out to the Endon system for having all these stations, which will help document some of these dry conditions. And, again, you know, there's North Dakota leading the way in the mezzanine of weather stations to help all agricultural producers.
8: Once again, that's Carson Klosterman, chairman of the North Dakota Corn Utilization Council.
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7: 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Farmers interested in expanding opportunities for organic, non-GMO, conventional, and identity preserved crops are invited to an open house hosted by Peterson HC International in Pingree Transload. I asked Carl Peterson who they're hoping will take part in the open house.
19: Part of our focus at Pingree is to create a market for organic growers, so we're hoping to focus on organic growers and their needs. We've been receiving both wheat and oats out there and are looking to move into corn and soybeans as well. So that's one segment. Just a general IP, whether that be special trait like the high oleic or something in soybeans or non-GM, high protein, natto. Those are all crops we're working with right now in soybeans. In corn, we are looking to develop a market if we can for non-GM corn. So growers that are interested in growing non-GM corn and, frankly, anything else that might be a value-added market for growers that need special handling and special care. Anybody interested in that kind of a project, that's what we're looking to do.
7: Representatives from Nutrify will be on hand to talk about ingredients for animal feed. They're headquartered in historic Lancaster County, Pennsylvania, producing swine and poultry feed. I asked Carl if crops delivered to Pingree would be headed east.
19: They could be heading any direction, east, south, probably not north, but west for sure. Nutrify is, they are primarily organic feed ingredients, a lot of organic feedlots and such. So that's a market for organic corn, soybeans, feed wheat, going that direction. We're excited to have them on board. They're a major player in that market. But also, organic lots in California or in Texas are also targets from Pingree.
7: Peterson recently announced a new partnership with HC International, a relationship-driven, identity-preserved, and organic grain trading company with decades of experience. I asked Carl what made HCI a good fit for a partnership.
19: Kurt Petrick, who founded with Heather HC International, they're people I've known for 25 years. We were in the food grade business back 20, 25 years ago for a stretch until transportation made that untenable. At that point, Kurt was involved and he's been involved in that market forever, right? So it just made sense for our companies to come together. We provide more of a base with facilities and cleaning, and Kurt has the knowledge and the contacts, who to go to, both internationally and domestic. He's had quite a business with domestic food grade products and other things, and then also for natto and sprouts and tofu beans and soy milk going off to Asia.
7: Carl says growers today are looking for ways to diversify revenue and capture premiums where it makes sense.
19: Well, sure. There's a couple of other things. And one is, we've talked about this before. The U.S. grains industry is exceptionally good at creating huge piles of non-differentiated products, for ethanol plants and crush plants and export. And that leaves a gap for people who want something a little different, or frankly, especially in the export market, for people who, they don't need a shipload of product. They just maybe need, five, six containers. So that's our target customer. And then to bring the growers together with opportunities for value added for them is our goal.
7: The open house at Pingree Transload will run from 3 to 6 p.m. this coming Thursday, 1 mile north of Pingree along the Red River Valley and Western Railroad tracks. USDA's Risk Management Agency is giving farmers more time to pay their crop insurance premiums. That's according to USDA Undersecretary for Farm Production and Conservation, Richard Fordyce.
20: Customers that have policies with their crop insurance agent, we're going to allow them an additional 60 days to pay their crop insurance premiums.
7: Fordyce says it's all about cash flow and timing.
20: When those crop premiums are due, we've probably got combines in the field. And so the need to be able to have access to that cash to pay that crop insurance premium may be a little difficult at times. And so this just offers them an additional 60 days to pay that premium with no interest.
7: RMA Administrator Pat Swanson says the goal is to give producers some breathing room during a challenging year.
21: We talked a lot about this, and you know, this was an opportunity for us to really look at what farmers are going through right now. There's been a lot of challenges across the country with different weather events, and you know, just giving them the flexibility to be able to wait on that payment for just a few more days. So I think just our opportunity to help farmers when we can.
7: But there is one exception. Livestock insurance policies are not included.
21: The policies are all year long. So with a livestock policy, depending on your endorsement that you purchase, that policy is due at a different time all year long and any day of the year. So last year we added the flexibility already to livestock producers to be able to not pay their bill till after their endorsement and added an additional month.
7: That's Risk Management Agency Administrator Pat Swanson. Canadian trade officials met with U.S. Trade Representative Jamieson Greer this past week as both countries worked to avoid new tariffs scheduled to take effect on Wednesday. Canada's Minister for U.S. Trade Relations, Dominic LeBlanc, said the two sides remain committed to negotiations. Virginia Houston, the Senior Director of Congressional Affairs for the American Farm Bureau, says it's hard to put a timeline on how long the negotiations could go on or if there will be a new agreement soon for USMCA.
22: So the U.S. has held three rounds of bilateral negotiations with Mexico. Canada is not yet formally at the table, but the Canadian Trade Minister has been in Washington, D.C. several times over the past few weeks to meet with his counterpart.
7: That's going to do it for this week's episode of the Agribiz Show. For Sarah Heinrich, I'm Rusty Halverson on the Mighty 790 and 104.7 KFGO.
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6: Which is better, justice from a judge who couldn't care less, or mercy from a heavenly Father who loves us more than we can imagine? That's the question behind today's message by Dr. Michael Ziegler. Coming up next, here on the Lutheran Hour. I'm Mark Eicher, and this is Archives August, in which we revisit classic messages from previous seasons. Today's message was first aired 4 years ago. It's based on Jesus' parable of the unjust judge and the persistent widow. Later, Dr. Ziegler and his guest, Dr. David Schmidt, discuss the strange and unexpected twists found in almost every parable. Now here is Dr. Ziegler with today's message.
5: The other day we were at a playground. Friends from out of town were visiting, and we took them to this playground so that their kids could spend some energy and run around a bit before another long day in the car. While we were there, I was talking with the father of the family, my friend, Eric. We hadn't seen each other for a while, and so we were trying to catch up, but just about every other sentence, we were interrupted by his youngest daughter, Hazel, 7-year-old Hazel, or Crazy Hazy, as they sometimes call her. Crazy Hazy is hanging from the top bar, shouting, "Hey, Daddy, look at me!" She's swinging on a rope, shouting, "Daddy, Daddy, look at me!" She's climbing up a wall, "Hey, Daddy, look at me!" Eric and I could barely get a word in edgewise. Now, I'm familiar with how this goes. My youngest son, Jude, he has a similar petition that he repeats often when he's doing something dramatic. It's not, "Look at me," but, "Hey, Dad, watch this." And whether the difference between those two expressions, "look at me" or "watch this," has more to do with the differences between boys and girls, or just the differences between these two in particular, I'm not sure. But I am sure of this. Whether it's expressed as "look at me" or "watch this," boys and girls thrive under the watchful favor of a father and a mother. And where a father or a mother is absent, then father and mother figures are needed. And this may be more true of adults than we appreciate. Like 7-year-old Hazy, I suppose we're all a little crazy for some attention. Now, if you're a parent or a grandparent, an aunt or an uncle, you know how crazy demanding an attention-craving child can be. Maybe you just look over at her, swinging from the top bar, and give her a perfunctory, "Hey, that's great." And then you go back to whatever had your attention before. Or maybe you don't even look up when you say it. But even a child knows when you're not giving them your full attention. That day at the playground, if Hazel sensed that her dad was not looking at her with sufficient seriousness, she would just repeat the petition over and over again with increasing intensity. "Daddy, look at me." Even a child knows the truth of the old adage. It's the squeaky wheel that gets the oil. Because no one likes listening to a squeaking wheel, so you fork over some oil to make the painful assault on your eardrums go away. Or maybe you give a squeaky kid a device of some sort, something to distract them from craving your attention. But a digital distraction only masks the pain. Because what she needs is you, your watchful favor. There is a throbbing question inside every child's heart, inside every human heart, young and old. Do you see me? Do I matter to you? Is what she's asking. Am I important to you? Is what he wants to know. The ancient Jewish rabbi, Jesus of Nazareth, once told a story about a woman who was asking these kinds of questions and fighting for answers. It's a fictitious story that Jesus told, but it's true to life. It's a parable that points to a deeper truth about humanity's deepest needs, your needs, my needs. It's a parable about a widow, a woman on the margin of her society, easily overlooked. Because in the story setting, the ancient Middle East, there are no retirement accounts or health insurance companies or assisted living facilities, so a widow is especially vulnerable, like an orphan. She has to depend on the people in her community to support her, but this widow in Jesus' story doesn't have a supportive community. She doesn't have people for whom she matters. What she does have is an enemy, an adversary, someone who's harming her, taking advantage of her. So she brings her case to the local judge, hoping that she might matter to him. And when she finds out that she doesn't, she does the only thing left that she can do. She becomes the squeaky wheel, the irritating child who cannot be ignored. Now, Jesus told this story for his followers. I'm one of them, and I want to share it with you. And if you're open to it, see what Jesus shows you. By way of a contrast, how you matter to the God who created you. The story is recorded in the ancient biography of Jesus called the Gospel According to Luke, chapter 18. It starts like this. Jesus is walking along with his followers, with his disciples, and he starts to tell them a parable to show them that they should always pray and not lose heart. He said, "There was a certain judge in a certain city who did not fear God and did not respect people. And in that city, there was a widow who kept coming to the judge and kept saying to him, 'Give me justice. Give me justice against my adversary.' And for a time, the judge was not willing. But after a while, the judge said to himself, 'Even though I do not fear God and I do not respect people, yet because this widow keeps giving me grief, I will give her justice so that she does not beat me down by her continual coming.' And the Lord said," Jesus said, "'Listen, you all listen to what the unjust judge is saying. And will not God give justice to his chosen ones who are calling out to him day and night? Will he long delay over them? I tell you, he will do justice for them. He will do it swiftly, decisively. But when the Son of Man comes, will he find this faith on the earth?" Okay, let's review. In Jesus' story, there are three characters: an enemy, a widow, and the judge. Though we never see him or hear from him, the enemy in the story has a major role. He's the problem. Maybe he's stealing from the widow, maybe abusing her, harming her in some way. So she goes to the local judge to plead for justice. "Help me, protect me, rescue me, look at me," she says. But the judge isn't listening. He doesn't care. He's in a comfortable house, cushy job, privileged life. And this is the conflict in the story. The tension is not over the enemy, but over the judge. The enemy is acting as expected. He's a thug. He's a bully. What do you expect? But the judge is the real disappointment. See, we can tolerate a world with creeps and criminals, but what we cannot stand, what we cannot bear, is someone who has the power and the position to help us, but doesn't care to use it. And that's why this widow in the story keeps coming, haranguing, nagging, jumping on his back and pummeling him with her fists so that he will step up and do his job. hold on. In Jesus' story, the judge is supposed to remind us of God. Not God's character, but God's status, God's position as God. God ultimately is the one we go to for justice, because all other power in the universe is merely riding piggyback on God's power. Only God is in the position to truly give us justice. And even though Jesus says this unjust judge in the story is nothing like God in terms of character, Jesus is sensitive to the fact that sometimes our life experience says otherwise. I experienced this several years ago when I was serving as a pastor and pleading with God about a middle school boy who had cancer. I'll call him Stephen. I visited with Stephen and his parents in the local children's hospital several times over the course of a year. Again and again, we went to God in prayer on Stephen's behalf, asking God to heal him, to bless the doctors and the nurses, to take the cancer away, to restore him to full health. And there was a season when God gave us what we asked for. That summer, Stephen's cancer went into remission, and we praised God for his goodness and his mercy. At the start of Stephen's eighth grade year, his dad sends me a text. He said they were heading back into the hospital. He said they were scared. Again, we brought it all to God. Stephen died just before the end of his eighth grade year. His mother and father asked me to officiate the memorial service for him. The service was held in a large rented hall across the street from the public school he had attended so that the teachers, the staff, and the students who knew him could attend the service. And during the service, I shared this story from Jesus about the widow, the judge, and the enemy, and how the story points to the truth of our situation in the world, because we have an enemy. You and I have an enemy in this world. We have an adversary. In the Hebrew language, the language of the Old Testament in the Bible, the word adversary is Satan. It's where we get the English word, Satan. Satan is the adversary. He is a powerful spiritual being, once good creature of God, who rebelled against God and is even now at work to deceive the whole human race. And Satan's strategy turns on the power of suggestion. And when over 100 middle school students have gathered to mourn their dead friend, Satan's suggestions strangle the lungs like smog. Does God really care about any of you? Do you think that you matter to him? That you're important to him? The adversary suggests this false picture of God to demoralize us, to make us lose faith, to give up hope, to live as if God is aloof and uncaring, as though God doesn't exist. But the adversary is not the creator. Satan cannot change the way things are, but only our perception of them. God is still faithful. Jesus came to show us, and you and I were created to relate to him, not like a plaintiff suing for justice in the court of a corrupt judge, not like an irritating child desperate for the attention of a distracted parent, but like a beloved daughter, like a son, confident under the watchful favor of the Father. Satan can distract us, but he can't keep the questions from coming. Even when a cloud of doubt and a haze of distrust chokes our breath, these widowed questions, these orphaned petitions are still with us. Do you see me? Am I important to you? Do I matter? People may stop asking them of God, but they don't stop asking them. They look at their classmates and colleagues and competitors and ask them, "Do you see me?" They look at social media profiles and ask them, "Am I important?" They look in the mirror and wonder, do I matter to anyone? And it's looking for these answers from anyone and everyone other than our Creator. That's the source of our deepest pain. God, the Father, will give us justice against the adversary one day. God will put the world right again one day. God will restore the health of his creation. But he doesn't want to leave you hanging. So right now, before he comes with justice for the universe, he meets you. He meets your deepest need first. He comes to you with his word, with Jesus. I see you, he says. You matter to me. The first time I visited Stephen in the hospital, I read him one of the reports about Jesus recorded in the Gospel according to Luke chapter 7. Now Luke, the author of this book, was so taken by these accounts of Jesus that he took it upon himself to interview eyewitnesses and write down an orderly account of the events surrounding this one-of-a-kind construction worker from Nazareth. Luke's report has come down to us in the Bible, and the part that I read for Stephen that day was the report of how Jesus once interrupted a funeral. A young man had died. He was the only son of a poor widow. He was supposed to care for her in her old age. And now he was dead and she was alone. But Jesus sees her. Moved with compassion, he walks up to her in the middle of the funeral and he says, "Do not weep." And then he goes over and puts his hand on the open casket. The pallbearer stands still. Jesus speaks again, not to the widow this time, not to the pallbearers, not to the guy officiating the service. He speaks to the dead man. He says, "Young man, I say to you, arise." "Arise," Jesus says, and the dead man rose. He sits up in his casket and starts talking. Jesus gives him back to his mother. Jesus sent me into the hospital that day to share this report about him with Stephen and his parents as they faced the first of many waves of cancer and chemotherapy. And Jesus sent me to speak to you today. I asked Stephen a question that day, and I'm asking the same of you now. Will you trust him? Will you trust Jesus? Because no matter what happens in the future, even if you suffer, even if you die, Jesus promises to make you come alive again when he returns as judge so that you can live with God forever. So will you trust him? Stephen said, "Yes." How about you? God is trustworthy because the character of the judge in the story is nothing like the character of the true judge. God's trustworthiness was decisively demonstrated in the life of Jesus, even when there was a moment in Jesus' life when God's justice seemed slow in coming. It happened like this. Jesus' teaching exposed the insecurity of powerful people in his community. They were looking for love and respect in all the wrong places, and Jesus called them out for it. And they hated him for it. They schemed to have him killed, hung to die on a cross. The night before it happened, Jesus prays to his Father, asking God if he were willing, he would rescue him, spare him from this suffering. But God left him hanging. And in that moment, Jesus took all of your orphaned questions and mine. He took them all on his back so that we would never need to bear them alone, and he died with them. And if the story ended there, we should all go back to looking for love in all the wrong places, but it didn't. God stepped in just like he said he would. He raised Jesus from the dead. Jesus lives. You and I still have an enemy for now. We still have a judge. But in Jesus, we have a judge whom we can trust. We have a watchful Father who will step in and save his children. Who are God's children, God's chosen ones? Jesus says they are the ones crying out to God day and night. They are crazy persistent, like the widow. Even more, they are loved, like Hazel. Hazel's family stopped to visit us in St. Louis on their way down to Florida for a vacation at the beach. Later, I spoke to her dad, Eric, about the trip. He said there was a moment when Hazel was following her older siblings out into the ocean, into the waves. And the waves, as they do, kept coming and crashing, knocking Hazel off her feet. And in that moment, away from the playground where things were not in her control, she wasn't saying, "Hey, Daddy, look at me." All she could see was the next wave closing in. You and I call out to God, but that's not what makes us chosen. It's God who chooses. And in Jesus, in his word, in baptism, he puts you on his back and says, look at me. Watch this. Hazel's dad hung back in the waves and watched for a while, knowing his beloved daughter's sometimes crazy sense of independence. In a panic, she turns in the water and sees him there. You want to piggyback? He asked. Yes, she answered. So how about you? Why don't you pray with me? Dear Father, save your people, bless your heritage, and carry us forever. Through Jesus Christ, your Son, our Lord, who lives and reigns with you and the Holy Spirit, one God, now and forever. Amen.
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5: Thank you, Mark. I'm joined in the studio by Reverend Dr. David Schmidt, and we're talking about parables, the parables of Jesus. Thanks for joining us, Dr. Schmidt.
4: Oh, thank you for inviting me, Michael.
5: We've been working with this definition of a parable as a metaphor, a comparison of one thing to another, and the comparison happens by some setup in the everyday life, but then some surprising or strange event which points us to a teaching.
4: So it looks like everyday life, but something's a little bit off, which makes you wonder, maybe it really isn't just about everyday life.
5: So let's talk about this parable that was discussed today, that I discussed in this sermon from a few years ago, about the widow and the judge and the adversary. So what is the surprising event here? What's strange about it?
4: I think you've got really two options, right? Okay. Maybe. One is the widow herself. She is in the law court day after day after day. I'm not sure that women had the status in society to be able to do that, right? And so the persistence of that widow is

0: after the parable. So before the parable, Jesus, you know, says he told them this parable so that they would always pray and not lose heart. So whatever the teaching is, it's going to be something that encourages us to pray and not lose heart. After the parable, Jesus says to the disciples, listen to what the unjust judge says. Notice Jesus does not say, look at the widow and what she does. He says, listen to what the unjust judge says. And so it would seem to me that Jesus is pointing us to the judge, and particularly to what he says, as that's going to be the thing that stands out as odd. And when you listen to the judge, the thing that he says is...
1: I'll give her justice.
0: I know, I'll give her justice, not because God wants me to give her justice. I don't care about God. Not because people in the city think I should give her justice, because I don't care about them. I don't care about God. I don't care about humans. What I care about is myself, and I'm tired. And so that strikes us as really odd. That's the weird thing.
1: Opens us up for the teaching now.
0: Right, yes. And so that's where you get to this lesser to greater argument, right? The judge is this bad. Imagine how good God is. So we've got the, you know, the lesser to greater argument moving from the judge to God. And that if an unjust judge grants this widow this plea because he's that selfish, imagine what a just God who is selfless and giving and sacrificial would be like. And that's kind of the reasoning that happens. And so then all of a sudden we see God and his graciousness and his favor, which you did wonderfully in the sermon. That's what I loved about that sermon, is you opened with kind of asking us to meditate on kind of what it's like to be the widow, to be seen. We want to be seen. You're really touching onto these abandonment issues and these identity issues that we have today, and it's something that's exacerbated by social media. Then at the closing story of
1: Hazel and Crazy Hazy,
0: and the fact that her father sees things that she doesn't see. And so you kind of reveal to us how wonderful our God is, that he just not only sees the things we need him to see and are asking him to see, but he sees the stuff we don't see. So that's what I loved about that sermon. It really did a wonderful job of unpacking that graciousness of God in contrast to the judge.
1: All right. Well, thank you so much again for being here, David. Next week, we're going to talk more about the teaching and different teachings that parables offer us.
0: Great.
1: Join us again.
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0: Jesus, we're bold to pray. Our Father, who art in heaven, hallowed be thy name. Thy kingdom come, thy will be done on earth as it is in heaven. Give us this day our daily bread, and forgive us our trespasses as we forgive those who trespass against us. And lead us not into temptation, but deliver us from the evil one. For thine is the kingdom and the power and the glory forever and ever. Amen. Receive the blessing of the Lord. The Lord bless you and keep you. The Lord make his face shine on you and be gracious to you. The Lord look upon you with favor and give you peace. Amen.
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5: ABC News, I'm Brian Clark. Lala's weakened to a tropical storm, and that means that all Hawaiian islands are now under a tropical storm warning. Lala's had a major impact, says ABC's Melissa Adan on Oahu.
6: The hurricane knocking out power for more than 100,000 homes and businesses overnight. Nearly 70% of the Big Island is in the dark right now, and a third of Maui County. Lala's eyewall brushed right up against the Big Island's southern tip, with wind gusts as high as 85 miles per hour, but not making landfall.
5: The storm blamed for at least one death in Hawaii. There are also more than six deaths in Indiana because of severe weather since Tuesday. President Trump authorized an emergency declaration. Authorities in the San Francisco Bay Area arrested two people and found more than 80 pounds of stolen mail. They also discovered among the mail checks, credit cards, and personal information, along with suspected drugs. This is ABC News. A North Carolina woman is facing charges in connection with an alleged murder-for-hire plot.
7: Investigators say Shelley Owensby paid to have her ex-girlfriend's new partner killed and her ex-girlfriend kidnapped. She even allegedly made a $500 down payment to demonstrate that she was serious about the plan, but she made that deposit to an informant. Deputies say an undercover officer spoke with Owensby by phone and met her in person before arresting her. Lawyers for Owensby say she was induced to commit the crimes by the police. Mike Dabusky, ABC News.
5: An 18-year-old appeared in a viral video repeatedly kicking at a sea lion in California's La Jolla Cove. Well, that 18-year-old has now appeared in a federal court to plead guilty to violating the Marine Mammal Protection Act's prohibition on harassment of wildlife. 18-year-old Tyler Mule from La Jolla will be sentenced in October. I'm Brian Clark, ABC News.
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10: From the KFGO News Center, I'm Tommy Fox. North Dakota lawmakers have 4 proposals for restricting kratom and more than a dozen on other topics for a special session beginning next month, according to draft legislation made public on Friday. A top legislative panel will decide which bill drafts from 20 proposals will advance to the special session, which begins September 2nd. The proposals include kratom restrictions, a funding fix for the stalled military gallery project, data center restrictions, and other topics. Legislators have also proposed banning all vapes not approved by the FDA and a bill that would require all driver's tests in the state to be administered only in English. Legislative leaders will meet tomorrow morning at the state capitol. Court documents say an undercover federal surveillance operation targeted progressive groups and unions that were protesting the immigration crackdown in Minneapolis earlier this year. Those documents were filed Thursday in a case involving 15 people charged with impeding the crackdown. The government says its surveillance program was aimed at a network of conspirators. Government documents revealed in court motions say that the reality was Department of Homeland Security officers infiltrating meetings in churches, schools, and parks, or often constitutionally protected protests. The groups say the government was trying to intimidate them. And a new state report shows fish populations can help reveal the overall health of Minnesota lakes. The Department of Natural Resources and the Pollution Control Agency reviewed more than 1,400 fish surveys from more than 900 lakes across nearly 50 watersheds. Researchers found healthier lakes generally had lower phosphorus levels, less land disturbance in surrounding watersheds, and better shoreline habitat. The report reflects more than a decade of research and will help state and local officials identify lakes that need protection or restoration.
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10: KFGO Weather Center forecast. Today, sunny skies, high of 84 degrees, northwest winds at 10 to 20 miles per hour. Tomorrow, mostly sunny with a chance of showers and thunderstorms throughout the day with a high of 86. Tuesday, partly sunny with a chance of rain and thunderstorms, high of 76 degrees. And Wednesday, mostly sunny with a high of 77. 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
12: 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This is Eric Hatch of Hatch Broker by Real, and it is money talk time. Money talks, and sometimes it whispers, and sometimes it shouts. Sometimes we're mad at it, but nonetheless, money is an important thing to talk about. I think about money like I think about oxygen, is you need it to breathe, but it certainly isn't the purpose of what we do. In real estate, you sometimes need a lot of money to purchase, like you need a lot of cash down, but sometimes you actually need no cash down. How can you get by with no cash down? Well, there's two ways. The first way is if you're a veteran, if you're somebody who has served our country, what a great opportunity for you to jump into home ownership. You can get by with $0 down with a veteran's loan, a VA loan. One of the other options is a USDA loan. That would be a loan available for rural purchases. That word is always so tough to say. say rural, but rural purchases afford you the chance to have as little as zero down. Now, of course, you're going to need to qualify with the right credit score and the right debt-to-income ratio and so many other things to consider. So please, it's not just like, well, Eric said I can get a free house. I was catching something while scrolling through social media just this morning, and it was somebody having a conversation with a car dealership. And they're like, hey, can you give me some information on that EV Hummer you have on the lot, the electric vehicle Hummer? It's $90,000. And the guy's like, yeah, well, okay. And he tries to negotiate on price. He's like, I want to get at least $1,000 off and then I can get it. And they're like, well, okay, well, we got to run your credit score. He's like, ooh, that might be an issue. I filed for bankruptcy last week, but I went and opened up this business, and so this can just be a business purchase. And the guy's like, well, bro, if you don't have, if you have a bankruptcy on your record and no business history and no cash flow in that business, like, you can't. He's like, no, I just need you to run it. Like, there's so many misconceptions about money and how much you need and what you need. And some people think you need so much money to buy a house. And you can really, with a couple of different loan options, buy a house with $0 down. You can also buy a house for as little as 3.5% down for like an FHA or conventional loan. People think you need 20% down. I've heard that time and time again, having done this business for a long time. And you don't need 20% down. There is a unique opportunity when you do have 20% down, and let me leave it on this, is if you have 20% down on your property, you avoid what is called PMI. That's primary mortgage insurance. That's an extra charge that the bank puts on the loan until there's 20% equity. So let this be a clear call to anybody who owns a house right now. If you're owning a house and your loan has PMI on it, if you have 20% equity, meaning the house is appreciated and you pay down the debt, you can get that PMI removed. Now, you need to call your lender, and sometimes they'll just say, well, the assessed value is X, so we can remove that. Sometimes you need to order an appraisal, and that'll cost you a little bit of money. But ultimately, you can get that monthly pain off of your loan if you think you have at least 20% equity in the property. So we're saving you money. We're making you money today here on Real Estate Radio. It's an awesome show because we're going to talk about how to invest and how to invest well with my guy Neil Van Dam from Northwestern Mutual. So it's a fun show. It's a great show, and I need you to do two things. Number one is I need you to go connect with me on social media. Find me at Real Eric Hatch. That's Eric with a K. Find me at Real Eric Hatch on Facebook or Instagram. And let's start talking about buying or selling a house. And number two, I need you to stick around because Robbie has some awesome real estate news for us.
13: According to a recent report, the real estate market in March is seeing a mix of volatility and cautious optimism as the spring buying season begins. While mortgage rates have slightly spiked due to global tensions, overall housing affordability has shown slight improvements compared to last year. For Real Estate News, I'm Robbie Daniels.
12: The world's most attractive wealth manager in studio, Neil Van Dam, fresh off the boat of a wonderful cruise that you took. Good morning, buddy. How are you?
14: Good morning.
12: You're in wealth management. I think that people don't understand all the things that you do behind the scenes and who's like, who's the ideal person? Because sometimes people think you need millions to start working with you. So give somebody the overview and the 101 on what it is to work with you.
14: Working with our team is much different than necessarily working with me. So each person on our team has a specific skill set, kind of like if you go to a doctor, you have the heart surgeon, the brain surgeon, the different people that are the specialists. And then we also have some basically your general practitioners, the ones that you go into for a strep throat or whatever, that can give you that basic diagnosis, help you with your basic path. But then every now and again, we need to call in a specialist. So, for example, if you're a business owner, if you're extremely charitable, if you're about to retire and you want to have a specific plan for that, then basically our general practitioners will bring in the specialist for that role.
12: So, I mean, you're an entire hospital for people's money is what you're saying.
14: Basically, yeah.
12: No, and the analogy sticks, Neil, because I think there's really great value of somebody coming in and not waiting until they're sick.
14: Yeah.
12: Literal or figurative. I think that sometimes people hold. I'll give you an example is I was scrolling through social media and I caught somebody talking to Dave Ramsey. And this is not a pro or against Dave Ramsey conversation. But what they had said was, I feel like I have too much money in my checking account. CDs and her checking account, she had like $150,000 that was just sitting there as a retiree. And I think there's a lot of uh-ohs. Like, she was concerned because it was FDIC insured only up to like $150,000. And then, of course, that money's not really making much interest in it. And so I think that sometimes people wait until it's too late to say, like, well, what do I do with my money? So I want to bring that to you to say, Neil, what should people be doing with their money, whether it's $1,000 or $1,000,000 or anywhere in between?
14: Well, first of all, let's talk about Dave Ramsey, because I'm not pro or anti Dave Ramsey. The problem with what he has to do and with what we're doing right now in the radio world is we're talking to I know you have millions and millions of listeners on the show.
12: Bajillions,
14: so,
12: yeah.
14: So we have to give out basic financial advice, mm-hmm. saying, hey, if I was to pick, this is a bad product or this is a good product. But within those bad products, like Dave Ramsey has a couple that he really hates, there's a handful of really, really good reasons to have those products. But if you're just talking to the masses, you have to say, yes, this is good or no, this isn't. And he has to be pretty stern because at the end of the day, it's a show. Mm-hmm. When you're meeting with someone one-on-one, we can really drill down to what's your goals. What's the reason why you would want this or not want this and why this does make sense or doesn't make sense for you.
12: Mm-hmm. Let's take that lady that has, you know, $150,000 plus sitting in her checking account. She's 77 years old. So she doesn't have a lot of future investing that she has to be concerned about. It's some nest eggs that she has. What's her best method of trying to turn that into legacy money? Because I think that so many people are trying to figure out how to leave an impact when they're gone. I know that for me, Emily, my wife and I, we're in conversation all the time of saying, like, all right, since we're privileged with privilege, what is it that we're going to do to leave a legacy? So how do you walk people through that?
14: Well, more than likely, when we're talking about legacy, life insurance is one of the most effective ways to maximize what you want to leave behind in the most tax-efficient manner. Now, again, that's not for everyone. So if that person's 77, applying for a life insurance policy you might not even get accepted. There's not a lot of companies that are thrilled to insure somebody after age 70. It just gets really difficult to mm-hmm. do unless you're in peak physical shape and you have a lot of extra money that you're willing to put towards that. But we can do a lot of other things. A lot of times when you're – one of the designations that I have is the CAP, so Certified Advisor in Philanthropy. When we're looking at that, we're looking at if you want to give, I want to make sure you're giving in the most impactful and the most tax-effective way possible. So that person might be giving out of their cash, but they have a large IRA. IRA is an individual retirement account. If you have a lot of money in your individual retirement account, you have to take that out every year after age – in her case, it would have been after age 73 mm-hmm. that she had to take money out. If you're younger, then it's as old as 75 where you're forced to start taking money out. But she has to take that money out. She has to pay tax on it, and then she decides to give it to a charity. If she's working with someone who knows how to do it, we can take that money directly from her IRA, give it to a qualifying charity. As long as it's a nationally recognized charity, the tax code is 501c3. Then we can give that pre-tax, so she never actually has to pay the tax. Mm-hmm. The charity still gets the money. She still gives the money. The IRS misses out, but it's all perfectly legal. So if she's being charitable yeah. in one way, but then saying, how can I give this money in my cash or my checking account mm-hmm. more tax effectively, it might not be as simple as just saying give it from there. And then we can take that money and be more aggressive with it.
12: Let's say she wanted to donate $10,000. But I'm willing to bet that if she took that money out, she's going to pay 20 to 30% taxes on that. And so really she's going to have to take out 13 to donate 10, right? She's going to, but what you're saying is she could work with you and figure out like, hey, if she wants to donate 10, it's only going to be 10.
14: If she wanted to give it from an IRA, we could do it.
12: Yeah.
14: Now her checking account, let's say she wanted to give 10,000 and that's all she does that year is give $10,000. The problem with that is the standard deduction, assuming that she doesn't have a lot of other things, is she's already hitting the standard deduction. The charity that she's giving is not over that amount to hit the standard deduction. So she's not getting a taxable impact for that, mm-hmm. for that $10,000. Now in 2026, it changed. So she will get $1,000 basically credit for that charitable gift. But if she was to give, say, $30,000 or more in one single year, then all of a sudden she can itemize and that makes more sense for this person. Hmm. Again, it's tough to give generic advice on this.
12: I mean, that's why we're trying to talk about like a specific person. And obviously she's a made up Dave Ramsey person for me anyways.
14: Yeah. Well, and we'd have to get into like, what does your income look like? What sources of income do you have? Does this even make sense for you to do?
12: Yep.
14: Maybe you're in such a low tax bracket that all this stuff that I'm talking about doesn't even matter. But if you wanted to be strategic and you didn't want to give $30,000 to one charity at one time, because me personally, I don't like doing that. I like spreading out charitable gifts over a long period of time, mostly because boards of charities change. So you might love that mission of the charity right now. You may love the board. But if you give a large donation right now, 3 years later, that board changes and their mission changes. You can't say, I want to take my money back. Mm. But if you trickle money to them over a long period of time, then at least you have a little bit of control to stop donating to them if you want to. So rather than doing it all to the charity at one time, we could put in what's called a donor advised fund. Basically, it's a charity that you create. You could put a large sum in at 1 year so you can get the tax advantages that year. And then that's where we could be more strategic. So if that lady has an IRA, we can convert the IRA to a Roth IRA. So actually raising her taxable income while lowering it at the same time to get more money into that tax-free bucket for that next generation if she cares about that.
12: Mm-hmm. That's really good. I want to stay on the charity route for one more minute before we go to break. I have a mentor who made a social post that said you should, if you're looking to make a donation, it's better to give stock than it is cash. What's your insight on that? Because I think the idea,
14: 100%.
12: Yeah, explain that, because I think that was, I hadn't heard that before, and I was like, okay, I see it, but I think that it needs to be better explained, and better you than me.
14: So let's say you get Microsoft, and you worked for Great Plains. Great Plains sold to Microsoft. You had shares of Microsoft for $1 a share. Now it's worth over $400 per share. Mm-hmm. So if you were to sell that one share of Microsoft, let's just say it's $400, you made $399 profit. And the IRS says, congratulations on your profit. We're going to tax you on that.
12: Yeah, they only tax you when you cash it out.
14: Yes, on right. the realized gains.
12: Yeah.
14: So as it's growing, nobody really cares except for the dividends. But when you actually sell it, then they say, whoa, there's a profit. We're good at taking profit. So go ahead and give it to us or give us our fair share of that. If you were to gift that share of Microsoft to a charity, that charity receives that $400 worth of Microsoft share. Charities don't pay taxes, so they can turn around and sell it, not pay a dime of taxes. You get the tax deduction for that $400 gift. So basically, the charity gets the $400. You got the deduction for the $400. The IRS missed out on it. Versus most people, what they do is they sell the stock, they pay the tax, and they give the charity what's left.
12: Mm-hmm. It's... Hearing that has forever changed how I plan on donating and gifting, because the charity wins more, IRS wins less.
14: And on the flip side, that some of the smaller charities, they say, well, that's great, but we don't know how to accept stock. Call our office. If you're running one of those smaller charities, we deal with charities all the time, helping them understand that it's really not that difficult to do. We can help you with that.
12: Yeah, that's so good. Neil, stick around. I want to keep talking about money with you. So, folks, we'll be back in just a moment. This is Real Estate Radio with Eric Hatch.
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7: Welcome back to Real Estate Radio. As always, I'm your host, Eric Hatch, in studio from Northwestern Mutual, Neil Van Dam. Bro, you got so many letters behind your name, but I know it actually has value. So what is it that you are an expert and a specialist in? Because I think it makes you rare air in this wealth management space.
8: Well, the letters behind my name, so CFP is Certified Financial Planner, CHFC is Chartered Financial Consultant, CLU is Chartered Life Underwriter, RICP is a retirement income certified planner, and then CAP, like we already mentioned, is a chartered advisor in philanthropy. Basically, those are the specialties that I focus on. CFP is kind of the all-encompassing one. It really is the pinnacle in our career. If you're looking for an advisor outside of our team that you say, well, how do I know if they're good or not? if they've done the designations to be the CFP, to get their CFP, it's not like they took a weekend course and did pretty good on a test. Mm-hmm. It definitely is. It weeds a lot of folks out. And I would say most of our industry does not have that.
7: Really?
8: On our team, we have three of them. So we're associated with Northwestern Mutual, but our team is the Van Dam Financial Group. So I own and run that. And then we have a lot of salaried folks that work with us that are basically a crew of nerds. So CFP, CHFC, we have six people with their Series 7 or higher. So it's not just, I'm working with my advisor, but well, like right now we have two people on vacation.
7: Why is this so important to you, Neil, to have this kind of accreditation, knowing that people are coming and investing so much and putting so much trust in you?
8: Well, the barriers to entry in our career are honestly not that difficult. And we get a lot of people. It's similar to real estate. you can get in. A lot of people can be like, oh, yeah, I'm a real estate agent. You should work with me. And there's a difference between that person who's 20 years experience versus the brand new doing this as a side hustle.
7: Yeah. My joke is this, is it takes 90 hours of continuing education to get your real estate license in North Dakota or Minnesota. But if you want to be a licensed nail technician, it's like 600 hours. So it is like six or seven times the amount of energy that you have to put towards doing someone's nails in your education than it is to selling somebody a house. And I'd imagine that same kind of story is to be told of wealth management.
8: Yes. Very similar on the barriers to entry. Now it's not, it's,
7: but being successful and getting in are two very different things.
8: Yeah. But there's some people that are amazing salespeople, and then there's some people that are amazing wealth managers, and they're not always the same.
7: Yeah.
8: So we've basically what I've been building over the last few years is I know some people that are amazing wealth managers that didn't like the idea of running their own practice, owning their own business. And so they wanted to just show up and do their job and not have that commission hanging over their heads. Everyone on my team gets paid a salary. So it doesn't matter if they sell you something or not. It's they give you the best advice, and I'm the only one who handles the ups or downs with the business.
7: Well, Neil, I love how you run your business. I love your philanthropic heart. I love the way that you're functioning with an entire team that's massively educated. The consumer wins on this every time. So, folks, if you are interested in investing some cash, I love you giving Neil and the Van Dam Financial Group a chance. So, folks, we're going to wrap the show in just a moment. Don't go anywhere. Gang, if you have some money, maybe don't sit on it. There's ways in which to invest wisely with no basement to it. Like, it can just hold. Real estate has some risk to it. A lot of financial investments have some risk to it. But if the money sits in your checking account, the bank makes money and you don't. And so I'm such a big fan of investing and finding something to do if you are fortunate to have some extra cash. I look back and I think about my mom, who was always so worried. So she had a savings account and she put like $4,000 over the course of our life in that savings account, and that made $0 for her. Don't get me wrong, it wouldn't have turned into a lot of money, but I've just started to see and understand it differently. And I know that money needs to be invested and invested well if it's going to start working for you instead of you working for it. So, folks, if we can ever be of any help to have that conversation, let's talk. 701-369-4839 or swing over to HatchRealty.com. We are plumb out of time, so we'll catch you next week on the Flippity Flip. My name's Eric Hatch of Hatch Broker by Real, and you've been listening to Real Estate Radio on the Mighty 790 and 104.7 FM, KFGO.

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3: 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It could be a pretty nice day today. Yeah, we're not going to get any rain. The radar is clear. But mostly sunny, highs in the lower 80s. Going to drop down to 57 for the overnight low going into Monday. There we do have a chance maybe of some scattered thunderstorms popping up here and there. Highs in the mid-80s. Tuesday, mostly cloudy. Highs in the upper 70s, lower 80s. Pretty much the same thing for Wednesday. And then maybe we could have a stray shower or two. Thursday, mostly sunny, high of 82. Friday, mostly sunny, highs in the mid-80s. Right now we're sitting at 63, sunny and 63 here at the Mighty 790 and 104.7 KFGO. Well, the Vikings, their preseason game yesterday against the Giants, you heard here on KFGO. They get a win. Carson Wentz looked pretty good, being the third quarterback in that game. Twins, they didn't fare as well. Red Hawks get a win. Red Hawks in action today. Should be a nice day at Newman Outdoor Field if you're looking to head on out there. Jack Michaels will be on the airwaves of that on our sister station 740 The Fan. Coming up, Inside Twins at noon today. 12:30 is the pregame show. 1:10 is the first pitch. The Twins will try to salvage a game out of that three-game series at Target Field. With the details on yesterday's game, here is the play-by-play voice of the Minnesota Twins. Here's Chris Atterbury.
4: Well, after a great show at the Field of Dreams on Thursday, Phillies and Twins off on Friday, and then a Saturday night affair in the middle game of a three-game series. Jesus Luzardo with an ERA right around 2 on the road this year was as advertised, gave up a lead double, then struck out three straight Twins in the bottom of the first inning. Prelip was matching him, did get scratched for a run in the second, got out of a bases loaded, nobody out jam though with just one run across, and the game remained very tight. In fact, it looked like the Twins had tied it in the fourth. A two-out single by Keyshaw. Brooks Lee with a base hit. Keyshaw thrown out at home plate. Originally called safe. Don Mattingly challenged it. Out by a whisker. It remained 1-0, and the Twins took to the field. Well, a leadoff single in the next half inning by Realmuto. After Derek Hill struck out and Kyle Schwarber popped up, pitch count was in great shape, and it looked like Prelip was rolling. Right up until he wasn't. There was a walk issued to Trey Turner, then a four-pitch walk issued to Bryce Harper, and suddenly the bases were loaded and Prelip had lost command. He walked Louis Arraez to make it a 2-0 ball game. Alec Bohm, one of his five hits, an RBI single to make it 3-0. Edmundo Sosa then delivered a two-run single on the first pitch he saw, and Bryson Stott was the ninth man to bat in the inning.
5: Hit down the right field line, and that ball get foul. It is off the pole, a home run, three-run shot. A home run, and it's 8-0 Phillies. They're opening it up. I believe that hit off the foul pole.
4: It did. It did. And wow. It came bouncing back towards Keyshaw, and it is an 8-run, 2-out avalanche here in the fifth inning. Stott kisses the foul pole. It's a 7-run fifth, all with two outs, and the Phillies were in cruise control. They beat the Twins 9-1 and snap a run of six straight series victories at home for Minnesota. Philly improves to 66-58. Twins fall to 60-64 on your home for Twins baseball. 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
6: ABC News, I'm Brian Clark. Lala's weakened to a tropical storm, and that means that all Hawaiian islands are now under a tropical storm warning. Lala's had a major impact, says ABC's Melissa Adan on Oahu.
7: The hurricane knocking out power for more than 100,000 homes and businesses overnight. Nearly 70% of the Big Island is in the dark right now, and a third of Maui County. Lala's eyewall brushed right up against the Big Island's southern tip, with wind gusts as high as 85 miles per hour, but not making landfall.
6: The storm blamed for at least one death in Hawaii. There are also more than six deaths in Indiana because of severe weather since Tuesday. President Trump authorized an emergency declaration. Authorities in the San Francisco Bay Area arrested two people and found more than 80 pounds of stolen mail. They also discovered among the mail checks, credit cards, and personal information, along with suspected drugs. This is ABC News.
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0: 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And Steve, people just haven't lived until they've seen you kind of do these air moves from Land of a Thousand Dances.
1: Oh, you're so flattering.
0: I know. He sings well. Hey, we've got a full house today in studio for Legacy's Investment Talk Radio. I am here with the man on my right, Steve Poitras. Good morning, Steve.
1: Good morning, Paul.
0: Good to be here, isn't it? It's a beautiful Sunday.
1: Yes, our warm wave continues.
0: Yep, we got a little bit of moisture this week. That's good. Yeah, then we also have the young and amazing Devin Beal. Hello, Devin.
2: Good morning, Paul. I like that intro. The good and amazing.
0: Yeah, it is. Well, it fits. If people get to know you, they'll know just how amazing you are. But you know what? There's even more. More than the three guys here. We've got Nicole with us this morning. Nicole, it's always fun to have you on the radio.
3: Good morning, Paul.
0: Is it hot enough for you, Nicole?
3: Oh, a little. It's cooled off a little bit.
0: But that humidity still gets you, doesn't it?
3: The humidity is rough, yes.
0: Yeah, it is rough. Well, anyway, we've got Nicole here because Nicole is one of the ladies who helps us run our office over at Legacy Wealth. And we wanted to bring her in today. In a little bit, she's going to talk to us about some of the procedure and what it's like if you call Legacy Wealth and who you're going to get to talk to and how all that goes. And Nicole is kind of the lady who knows the answers to that, and she has for quite some time. But in the meantime, just a big welcome to everybody. We had a Vikings preseason game yesterday. That was exciting. We've got Bison and Fighting Hawks football coming up very soon. And the Red Hawks continue playing. That's a good sign. They're going to be in the playoffs. So lots of things going on sports-wise, lots of things going on around. The summer is not quite over yet, guys. So, you know, strap on all your swimming suits for the summer. It's not over yet. In about 3 or 4 months, we're going to be saying, whatever happened to summer? It's only 20 degrees outside. So anyway, we're not going to let summer depart too soon. You know, one of the things that we always do early on in the show is we take a little look back in time, and we call it Legacy's Week in History. And Steve, I'm going to ask you, because you are, of course, the oldest living human here in the studio, and I use that word human lightly, but you're the oldest man. You remember what happened back in 1969. Let's talk about it.
1: Yes, it was right. August 15th, it kicked off 57 years ago. Woodstock Music Festival opened in upstate New York. More than 460,000 people attended the 3-day music and art festival, which would become a defining moment in American music and history. The festival featured over 32 musical acts, including some very famous artists at the time, including Jimi Hendrix, The Who, Janis Joplin. Several relatively unknown performers at that time launched their careers after knockout performances at Woodstock, including Santana and Joe Cocker and Sha-na-na.
0: Yay!
1: An advanced 3-day ticket to Woodstock would have run you $18 at that time. Roughly 186,000 tickets had been sold prior to the event. However, there was a big crush, an unexpected crowd that reached to more than 400,000 people showed up. The fences, the ticket booths were no match for the crowd. So to prevent a massive public safety crisis, the promoters officially made the festival free to the public, giving up all gate revenue. So Woodstock proved to be something of a financial failure at the time, but finally they got revenue from it from the documentary film as well as the original official soundtrack. And I like to think of it as I was backing around as sort of the peak of the hippie era.
0: Yeah, it was definitely a wild time to be around in this country. And I remember Woodstock. I remember it well. I never thought about going to it because it was a long ways away. But it was certainly a defining moment in rock and roll history. And it's kind of fun at Legacy Wealth. You know, we deal with what's going on in the market right now and what's happened over the last few years and so on. But it's interesting to take a look at all the things going on in this country and that have changed in the world, for that matter, over the last number of years. I mean, Devin, you're a little bit young to remember this, but even you know the different, you know, how far cell phones have come. You know, I mean, when you were younger, really young, I guess very young, it must not have really had much in the way of cell phones. You had a phone on the wall in your house, and it had one of those curly cords on it.
2: Yeah, I growing up had a flip phone.
0: Oh,
2: was
0: yeah.
2: My first phone, so we've definitely come a long way from that and come even further from the landlines.
0: Steve, you still have a flip phone, don't you?
1: You know, I remember back, there would be a big box, like wooden box hanging on the wall, and it had a mouthpiece coming out, and you could hear it, and you'd hold the F, and then you turned a little crank to get a hold of the operator or something.
0: Steve, that had to be before your time, didn't it?
1: Well, it was kind of a vestige even then.
0: Yeah. No kidding. Well, anyway, technology is here to stay, and it's one of the reasons why at Legacy Wealth Management, we're a fan of technology, and we don't think it's going away, and we think it's important, and that's one of the reasons I think that we continue to invest in it, and yeah, it's a pretty good thing to keep in mind. By the way, Steve, you didn't mention Sha Na Na, and I know you're not necessarily a huge fan of him, but you did mention Sha Na Na. I like John Bowser Bauman, who was one of the leaders of Sha Na Na, and we may still get him on one of our programs coming up. He works with Nancy Altman on a social security lobbying group. John travels all around the country, still does his Sha Na Na routine from time to time, but he's also kind of an important guy in the whole culture of saving and preserving Social Security. And, you know, Social Security is an important item, not only for all of our listeners, but for everybody in this country. You know, most of you guys are too young out there, not some of our listeners, and maybe not Steve and I, but we remember, you know, the old days. I mean, we weren't around then, but, you know, the 1920s, 1930s, early 1940s, they didn't have Social Security, and you pretty much worked until you dropped, right, Steve?
1: Well, yeah, in many cases that was it, because even when they started giving the benefits, they were pretty modest.
0: They were pretty modest benefits, and, you know, just think what it would be like if you didn't have Social Security to fall back on. It's a pretty cool deal. And you know, one of the things that's going on right now with regard to Social Security is they say, well, we're not gonna make cuts in Social Security. We're just going to raise the age limit at which you can get Social Security. Well, that's a cut in Social Security, because it eliminates some of the people who might pass away before they get to use it, and it reduces your benefit. And I can tell you this, at Legacy Wealth, we are firmly on the side of protecting Social Security. It's our money. We put it in there, and we ought to be able to get to it when we need it. And I know, Devin, when we have clients who come in and they talk about their financial plan for retiring, Social Security is a pretty big and important part of that plan.
2: I think that's the first thing people think of when they think of their income in retirement. So, yeah, definitely a big part of their plan and something people rely on, and they don't want to see that diminished or go away. So,
0: yeah, we think Social Security, pretty important part of it. And, you know, when we meet with people, one of the big questions on everyone's mind is, okay, do I have enough for retirement? Am I in the right places? Am I in the right things? And we tell people, look, Social Security is not meant to be your entire retirement. You need to have put money away and saved for retirement, and that's going to be important to you. Social Security will help, but it's not the only thing out there. Hey, just a minute. I want to ask Nicole, maybe you could give the public the contact information. How do you get a hold of Legacy Wealth Management?
3: You can give us a call at 701-365-8083.
0: And, Devin, how about that email address?
2: Yeah, the email is team, that's T-E-A-M, at legacywealthfargo.com.
0: Yeah, one other thing I want to mention to people. 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And I know that KFGO keeps an archive of our shows. 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You have a chance to go in and listen to those if you'd like to. And you can also catch our TV show live every Sunday morning at 10 a.m. on the eastern part of the state on ABC television stations, or at 9:30 in the central and western parts of the states on the ABC TV stations out there. But hey, if you miss the show live, well, shame on you for missing it live, but you can catch it on YouTube if you want to, simply by going to YouTube and looking for Legacy Wealth Fargo or Investment Talk TV, and you can binge watch those shows. But seriously, they're kind of interesting. Devin and I had some people in this week who said, hey, we watch your show, and we heard you talking about Roth conversions, and they came in to talk to us about how they might do a Roth conversion. So important things to know that you can catch the archive.
1: And you know, you got to give YouTube credit. You can virtually get anything that's ever been recorded. You can find it on YouTube.
0: You can find it on YouTube. And I always like to say that, you know, if it If you can't find it online, it probably doesn't exist, period. It never happened, you know? You can find anything. You know, one of the things I get a kick out of is how we use artificial intelligence to help us in our practice. And, Devin, you and I were talking about that on the way over here this morning, about how artificial intelligence is really helping us keep a lot of our things organized as far as knowing when to do required minimum distributions and other items like that.
2: Yeah, it's really came a long way already in how it's able to assist us. I think it's kind of funny. There's a lot of worry out there that AI may be replacing a lot of jobs in the future. But I really think where it's going to be a big impact is how it assists us and helps us do a better job versus replacing jobs. And it's pretty cool. I had the opportunity to go to a conference earlier this week and hear about all the new technology and AI that's coming out later this year, and how a lot of other advisors around the country are using AI at their firms. So I really got some cool insight there on everything you can do with it.
0: Devin, we're going to ask you to come back with Amanda, because the two of you got to go to the big LPL Focus Conference out in San Diego, and we're going to get both of you on here to talk about some of the cool things that you've learned. Because I think one thing that's very important about legacy is we're not just going to sit back and not be involved and not become aware of the latest things that we need to be aware of. We spend the time and the money to go to those conferences and be aware of it. I think that carries over in the way that we attack a particular portfolio when it comes in. How many times do we see situations where they'll say, well, I haven't talked to my advisor at such and such a firm in 2 years, and I don't even know what's in there, and yeah, lots of things like that that they need some improvement on, no doubt about it. You know what? If I keep talking, we're going to run out of time today, and I promised myself I wouldn't do that. So just a reminder that you can always reach us by calling 701-365-8083, sending us an email at team@legacywealthfargo.com. Steve, or Devin, rather, let's go to Devin and talk a little bit about today's agenda, even though I've kind of burned through a lot of it already.
2: Yeah, we are going to start with a stock market snapshot extended edition. We've had lots of economic data and just lots of things happening in the market in general lately, so we're going to cover all that. We'll do our 5 points in 5 minutes, and we will dip into our viewer mailbag, and then we will do a stock market week in review.
0: Lots of things to cover. Let's take a look right now at the one of our favorite features featuring Chicago. It would be the stock market snapshot.
4: Here's the Legacy Wealth Management stock market snapshot. A quick look at the stock market and the investment world in the last week.
0: Yeah, a quick look at the stock market. Let me tell you, it seems like every week is bigger and more exciting than the previous week. I sent out a note to a lot of our clients this week, a little video, and I talked about how June was pretty good for most people, but if you just got your July statement, you notice that July was not so much fun. And then here we go. August has turned things around. I think, the first 13, 14 days of August have just been amazing, haven't they, Devin?
2: Yeah, it's been very welcome news to see the stock market kind of recover from that kind of an ugly month of July. I think it's important to remember, though, just looking at the month of July doesn't look too pretty. But if you look at the 3 or 4 months before that, that's still a pretty good picture to look at if you look at a graph of how the stock market's done since beginning of April.
0: Well, in fact, Steve has those numbers. I think if you take a look at from the beginning of the year, the markets are really doing pretty well, Steve.
1: Yeah, the Dow is in the neighborhood of 11% up year to date. S&P 500 up 13%, and the NASDAQ is up about 15%. And over this past week, nothing real dramatic, but they're pretty much holding on to where they've been at.
0: And I think, you know, there was a lot of discussion for people out there who look at TV, people like Jim Cramer and some of the other ones, the wackos who are on TV from time to time talking about the market. That's not us, of course. We're not those wackos. But, you know, they say, we think the AI trade is dead and there's no real solid revenues coming from those data centers. I don't know this. I don't know much about all those things. But what I do know is this. the technology trade is not dead. Technology is doing very well, and there's going to be more technology in the future than there is right now. And I'm just, I said to our clients, I am so glad that you stuck to your guns and stuck with the strategy that we've been putting forward. We didn't get very many phone calls, did we, Devin, from people saying, oh, I'm worried about the market, let's pull. We don't get that kind of a call.
2: No, I think everybody's pretty happy and content with the strategy they have in place, because that's what's important, and is having that strategy in place that's going to prepare you for these situations when the market takes a little bit of a step back, because that happens. That's just part of the stock market. So being prepared for those and positioning yourself that when the market recovers, like it's starting to do right now, that you're able to capture that growth and move on up when the market is ready to recover.
1: Yeah. We would hear this phrase, buy on the dips. Is that becoming too cliched, or is it something that is still advised?
0: Well, it's a little bit cliche, but the concept here for our listeners is that, you know, the market goes up and down and up and down, and perhaps a good strategy is to jump hard on the market when it takes a dip, when it goes down a little bit. And I think there's some good thoughts behind that. You know, it's funny, because one of the things that most financial advisors have always said is, well, remember, it's time in the market, it's not timing the market. But the fact is, we always time the market to a certain degree. We don't like buying things when they're at their absolute high, unless we think they're going to go higher. We don't mind buying things when they pull back. And Devin, I think a lot of the technology pulled back in July.
2: It did. And like we're saying right now, that just creates a perfect buying opportunity. It's almost like walking into a store and everything's on sale.
0: Yeah, we like that when it's on sale.
1: I think the best example.

0: funds and the right funds and the right stocks that help build a portfolio. And that portfolio construction is not something that we take lightly. That's an important project. And pretty much, you know, it's nice working as a team, Devin. We get together and we talk about what we think is going to be effective, and we talk about the trends. And, you know, coming up in about 2 weeks, we've got an earnings report from the biggest mothership of them all in terms of artificial intelligence. That's NVIDIA.
1: That's right, and that's something that all investors pay attention to very closely when they come out. They obviously, being the largest market cap in the stock market, they kind of create a lot of momentum one way or another when they release their earnings.
0: They wag the dog, don't they? They definitely wag the dog. Now, speaking of wagging the dog, we had a couple of events that came out in the middle of this week that are certainly making an impact. One of them was the Consumer Price Index report that came out, and the other one was a related report called the Producers Price report. And, Devin, we've got some thoughts about how those came out. Did they come out hot or cold, or what do you think?
1: Well, they came out a little cool. They came out in line or even slightly less than what Wall Street was expecting, which is obviously very good. We want to see we've seen the Iran conflict really spike inflation and oil and energy prices and kind of disrupt the supply chain there. Something we've been watching a lot is what the Federal Reserve is doing with interest rates. Obviously, that affects everybody. And so we watch these monthly inflation reports to kind of get an idea of what they might do next. And last week, we had a jobs report that came in. They actually lost jobs in the month of July, which maybe sounds like a bad thing, but that decreases the chance that interest rates are going to go up in the next Federal Reserve meeting, when you pair that with the inflation staying kind of cool.
0: You know, if Kevin Warsh were listening to our radio show, and frankly, he should, he's the chairman of the Federal Reserve. In my opinion, they talk about, well, maybe we should be raising interest rates. Maybe that will stifle inflation a little bit. And I think that maybe worked 50 or 60 years ago, but I don't think it works today as much, because inflation is being caused today by rising raw materials costs. When gasoline gets so expensive, I mean, think about our friends out there in the agriculture industry. When they're paying over $5 a gallon for diesel fuel, that's got to impact the price of the goods that they're bringing to market. And so my point is, I would wish that they would cut interest rates. I think it would be good for the country. It would certainly be good for the Treasury payments that have to go out. The amount of money that we're paying for Treasury bills, and a lot of that goes overseas, way too high. They need to cut that. Speaking of things that are going on in the stock market snapshot, and by the way, for those of you counting at home, we may not get to our 5 points in 5 minutes until the second half of the show, but so many things went on this week that it's good to talk about some of them and let you know that we're keeping our eyes on them. We can't predict the future, but you can tell a lot about what's going to happen by watching the trends that are happening out there, watching what's going on in the market. One of them has been that for probably the last 10 years, Devin, the growth part of the market has been really running the show. If you were in a growth company, it was very important. Then during the early months of this year and continuing through July and early August, value has come back a little bit. And let me give a word or two about the difference between growth and value, and then you can take it from there. Growth would be companies like Microsoft and NVIDIA and Amazon. These are companies that are growing their sales very rapidly, and their price is still pretty high. Value, on the other hand, is companies that we still like, but they might be a little more mature. They aren't growing perhaps quite as fast, and their price is, as a result, somewhat depressed. So we've seen a bit of a shift, haven't we, Devin?
1: We have, yeah. We've really seen, like you said, the last decade, growth has been leading the way. So it's really interesting to see 8 months into the year right now, value is actually about 8% or so higher than growth right now. So that's really interesting. Value sometimes can kind of maybe be seen more as defensive compared to growth. Although technology itself is doing phenomenal this year, it's really interesting to see that growth lagging behind value. And it just goes to show the importance of both diversification and the economy is always changing, and you need to stay up to date with your portfolio with
0: sure
1: the
0: do.
1: Trends that are going
0: yep.
1: on.
0: Steve, what do you have?
2: Well, I'm curious. Would most, if not all, of the members of the Dow 30, would they be considered for the most part value stocks?
0: Well, not all of them, no.

0: Oh, because I think Google is a member of the Dow 30, aren't they? And so, no, they aren't. But I get what you're saying, because most of the members of the Dow 30 would belong to that kind of mature, you know, old money type of company. And the Dow has actually done pretty well this year, all things considered. I think, Steve, you've got the numbers on the Dow. Is up something like how much so far this year?
1: Well, it was about 11, 12%.
0: That's not too shabby. Well, just a reminder that you are, in fact, listening to Investment Talk Radio, brought to you by the advisors at Legacy Wealth Management, where every Sunday morning we get to come into your living rooms, your automobiles, or wherever you have those crazy radio listening devices, or Alexa units. You know, you can pick us up live on the on Alexa, and that's kind of fun to be able to do, too. With me today, Nicole. We're going to get a chance to talk to you more in the second half of the show. Devin Beal, Steve Poitras, and me, I'm Paul Myers. We've got a lot of things to cover in the second half of the show. We hope you stay tuned. We'll be back in a minute or two right after the news.
2: Yeah, thank you, Paul. We will get back to you in just a little bit. Right now, 61 degrees in Bismarck. 64 right now in Fargo, so a little warmer out in the east. More coming up, and look at news on the way, a full forecast. And again, the second half hour Investment Talk coming up here on KFYR Bismarck, 104.7 KFGO FM Hope, the Mighty 790 KFGO Fargo, as we're coming up on 9 o'clock Central Time.

0: ABC News, I'm Brian Clark. The war in Iran has meant the USS Lincoln aircraft carrier has been at sea for 9 months, a record, and family members of some sailors say they're concerned about the conditions and the safety on board. President Trump dismissed their worries that the deployment's gone on for too long, and retired Admiral Mike Mullen tells ABC.
1: I was connected with Admiral Cooper last night, who was on the ship yesterday, and he told me he had a really good visit. He said many of these problems were early in the deployment, and they were solved.
0: Lala is no longer a hurricane, but the now tropical storm has made a significant impact on Hawaii, where parts of the Big Island are expected to see almost 3 feet of rain. At least one person's been killed. There are over 128,000 power outages across Hawaii. The nation's second largest reservoir, Lake Powell in Utah and Arizona, has dropped to its lowest level on record. With Lake Mead, it supplies much of the water needed for cities, farms, and towns along the Colorado River. This is ABC News. Flock is highlighting changes it's making to its cameras, saying it will now delete data after 7 days instead of 30 after some police officers were found to be using the technology for improper purposes. ABC contributor John Cohen, a former Homeland Security official, explained some benefits.
2: It uploads an image of the vehicle to a cloud that the 6,000 jurisdictions all have access to. So if you're driving down the road or driving in a parking lot in one city, the image of your vehicle can be downloaded and looked at by a police department across the country.
0: New research shows the amount of abdominal fat may be a better predictor of heart disease than body mass index. ABC medical contributor Dr. Darian Sutton says,
3: what was striking about this study is that for adults, regardless of their BMI, for all adults who had a high or what's considered a high waist circumference, that was associated with outcomes like heart attacks, strokes, heart failure, as well as atrial fibrillation, which is an abnormal heart rhythm.
0: Brian Clark, ABC News.
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7: Take a look at your forecast before we get back to Investment Talk with Paul Myers and the gang. Well, it looks to be a pretty nice day today. High of about 82 and pretty clear throughout the day today. Going to be an overnight low of 55. And then tomorrow we do have a chance of some precip. We'll see if there's some isolated thunderstorms where they pop up. They certainly have been avoiding the Red River Valley as of late. Well, Fargo, a little bit north maybe in Grand Forks they've had it. But yeah, the Fargo-Moorhead area hasn't had much rain as of late, but a high of 85 again with isolated thunderstorms possible. And then coming up on Tuesday, high of the upper 70s, lower 80s. Same thing for Wednesday, and partly cloudy both days. Could have a chance for some precip maybe, but very low. Thursday, going to be partly cloudy, a high of 87. Friday, it's going to be a chance of thunderstorms, high of 87. Right now here in Fargo, we are sitting at 64 here at the mighty 790 and 104.7 KFGO. Red Hawks lost yesterday, a high-scoring affair. They're back at it again today. It's the rubber matchup. They won Friday night in that fireworks game. But they will be back at it again this afternoon at Newman Outdoor Field. Should be a beautiful day of baseball against the Sioux Falls Canaries. And actually, it's a four-game series, so they'll try to take the lead in that series today. The Minnesota Twins, they lose 9-1. They've just been getting drubbed by the Philadelphia Phillies. Inside Twins coming up at noon today. And then the Vikings, they got a nice win in the preseason, 13-10. Carson Wentz looked pretty good. They take on the Ravens coming up this Saturday right here on KFGO.
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0: business. 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But think about that song for a while. There's not a lot to it, you know? It's a good song.
1: It reminds me of the sound of like a merry-go-round.
0: Yeah. Okay, I won't sing it, I promise. Hey, this is Investment Talk Radio. We've got some great people on board with us. We have Nicole over there. Good morning, Nicole.
2: Good morning, Paul.
0: Hey, and good morning to the rest of you guys, too. That's Devin Beal right next to you. How are you?
3: Good morning. I'm doing well.
0: You enjoying this heat?
3: I am. I'm glad it's cooling down a little bit, but I hope we're able to enjoy some more sun here before we get snow later in the year.
0: You know, Steve, if it gets any hotter, you and I are going to shrink one size.
1: And I can't afford that.
0: No. I'm glad you said it, Steve. Anyway, this is Investment Talk Radio brought to you by the advisors at Legacy Wealth Management. We've got Derek Hansen back there running the board and doing a great job. Derek, we're happy to have you on board. I won't ask you to speak right now since you don't have a microphone, but we're having a good time. This has been a great weekend. We had Viking football. We're getting set for Bison and Fighting Hawks football. Red Hawks baseball is going on. Lots of things happening. Minnesota Twins.
1: Twins are still active, you know,
0: in their division. Yeah, the they got a chance to be in the playoffs. A chance to go up against the Yankees once again, you know. Man, they have problems beating the Yankees, don't they? They have more problems than the Dire Straits has on their walk of life.
1: I wonder if you maybe have to go all the way back to maybe 1965, where there was a season where the Twins won more than the Yankees in their season.
0: Tough road there for those guys. But you know what? I still love the Twins. I love listening to them on the radio. And there's nothing quite like a nice evening where you get to sit there and listen to the Twins and your favorite announcers. I don't think Herb Carneal is still doing his stuff, though, is he? No, he's pretty much...
1: No, Halsey Hall packed it up a long time ago.
0: But I do enjoy listening to the Twins, and hopefully you enjoy listening to Investment Talk Radio. You know, in the first half of the show, I reminded people that we're live on KFYR 550 AM radio, and we enjoy being throughout the Bismarck and Minot markets, and we're also on KFGO 790 AM throughout the Red River Valley in the eastern part of the state and the western part of Minnesota. It's great fun for us to have people who come in and talk to us and say, you know, I've been listening to you guys on the radio for 10 years, and we usually say, where you been, man? Come on in. We'd love to hear from you. You can always reach us by giving us a call at 701-365-8083, and there's no charge to come in and visit with us, and that's what people do. You know, Devin, just to talk about a lady we were talking to earlier this week who came in and has a number of accounts that she can't move on right now because, for example, her husband is not 59 and a half, and she's got some things tied up in some 403B accounts and so on. But you know what? We're happy to look at those and give her some advice as far as what she might do. And I think we can make a big difference to people, even if they can't move their accounts or even if we can't, you know, get in there and hopefully help with some portfolio strategy. We can give them some ideas.
3: We can because, you know, think about if you go from making even just 4% a year to 10% a year, that's a pretty big difference, and that, you know, over a long period of time is really life changing when you jump like that.
0: It is, and I know, Devin, you're speaking hypothetically, but you know, we've seen those kind of results for people is that they have a way to at least seek a lot better return. You know, some people tell me, well, the good news about this is that 4% is guaranteed, and I tell them, yeah, and that's also the bad news because that's all the better you're going to get is 4%. So let's move into something where we've got an opportunity for a little volatility that's on your side. Well, hey, we've got Nicole down there in the end of the lineup here. If you could see us in the studio, we're all in one long line. And Nicole, it's good to have you on board with us. It's good to have you in the office Monday through Friday as well, because you've got a big job and you get to deal with the clients on a one-to-one basis pretty regularly.
2: Yes, absolutely. I deal with a lot of clients every day. We do get a lot of phone calls where the client asks for me because I've just built such a great rapport with them.
0: Yeah. Let's talk about that a little bit, Nicole, because when somebody calls Legacy Wealth Management, you know, usually they don't have someone in particular that they want to talk to. Mm-hmm. They're just looking for some help. But your job involves guiding them through the kind of maze until they get to talk to an advisor, and then, of course, you pick it up again after that. But a lot of people come in, and they're not exactly sure what they should be doing or how they, you know, how they fill out various forms. A number of things that people often ask, too, is, well, if I'm going to transfer my account from one place to another, do I have to figure all that out?
2: That's the nice part, is that we do all the work. If a prospect wanted to give us a call, the process, I guess, would be I would take the appointment, put it on the calendar, find out, I guess, what their needs are. I mean, a lot of people are reaching retirement age, and bring in some statements, and I'll have a meet with an advisor.
0: Yeah, that's exactly right. I think what's nice about that, Nicole, is that you've got a very personable approach to things, and people are nervous about that. You know, they've got their accounts at a bunch of different places, and I like the fact that at Legacy, we help them consolidate their accounts. They don't have to have them scattered at a bunch of different places.
2: Yeah, that's the nice part, too, is just having everything in one place. I know that, you know, I help with the rollover process. A lot of people think that they need to call their current advisor, if they have one, and let them know that they're leaving, but that's not the case at all. They just bring in the paperwork, and we do the rollover process ourselves.
0: Yeah, very good. Well, listen, we're going to have a chance to talk to you more in a little bit, and hopefully you'll help us as we go through the 5 points in 5 minutes, because that really becomes the next feature that we need to take a look at. 5 points in 5 minutes.
4: Legacy Wealth Management presents 5 points in 5 minutes.
0: Now, let's talk about those 5 points. Who's going to talk to us about Teslas?
1: Well, I can talk about sluggish sales, you might say. Only 7,133 Tesla Cybertrucks have been registered in the United States this year through May, according to S&P Global Mobility data. Since 2023, the vehicles, the Tesla Cybertruck sales, are on a slower pace than the infamous Edsel.
0: Edsel,
1: going back in time, which Ford discontinued in 1959, 2 years after introducing it. The base prices for the 58 Edsel range from $2,484 for the entry-level Ranger to $3,796 for the premium Citation model. In today's dollars, that would range from $28,700 to $43,850. By today's standards, wow, that would be kind of a bargain for it was a kind of a luxury
0: car. Now, here's a question for our listeners. I wonder how many of them know where that name Edsel came from. Probably not too many of our listeners do, but I know, Steve, you know. Why don't you tell us about it?
1: Edsel was the son of Henry Ford Sr., and he died very young.
0: Yeah.
1: And then Henry Ford had Henry Ford II.
0: And he named the car after Edsel to kind of as a way to memorialize him. Probably not the greatest tribute that's ever been handed out to be known as an Edsel, but there it is. Hey, I'm going to ask Nicole, let's talk a little bit about one of my favorite topics, payphones.
2: Endangered species. Fewer than 100,000 total payphones remain in the United States, which is a massive drop from a peak of roughly 2.6 million in the mid-90s. And I remember these payphones. There'd be payphones everywhere. Believe it or not, I didn't have a cell phone when we were younger. Like, cell phones weren't a thing. Right. So you go to a payphone, you put your money in, and that's how you call people. Now,
0: payphones are really an interesting phenomenon, and I understand that the actual completely enclosed payphone is even rarer than other types of payphones.
2: Yeah, I don't even think I've ever seen a fully enclosed payphone in person.
0: Does now that he doesn't have a payphone to change into Superman with. But payphones are definitely becoming a thing of the past. You know, interestingly enough, here's a factoid that not everybody is aware of, but there used to be kind of a scam in North Dakota. There was a guy from the Minot area, I believe, who was selling shares in payphones. You'd pay money, and you would get a percentage of the profits from payphones. But he overlapped them. He sold multiple shares of the same, you know, the same deposit. And it was a big scam, and a lot of people in North Dakota lost some money on that. That was quite some time ago.
1: There's a pretty well-known phone booth scene in Rain Man where Tom Cruise and Dustin Hoffman are together inside a payphone booth. And,
0: I don't remember that.
1: You don't?
0: No, but I bet it was good. Hey, let's talk about Mackenzie Scott for a minute. Who's going to tell us about Mackenzie?
3: Yeah, let's talk about something positive here, generosity. Mackenzie Scott, the former wife of Jeff Bezos, donated $7.2 billion in 2025, enough to make her the world's most generous philanthropist last year. It's also the most donated in a single year since Forbes started tracking top givers in 2012. In the 7 years since her divorce, Scott has disposed of more than 75% of Amazon shares he received from Bezos, donating $26.4 billion to more than 2,500 groups. And Paul, you were just telling me some of that money actually reached North Dakota here.
0: Yeah, tens of millions of dollars actually went to North Dakota. I know that the Fargo-Moorhead YMCA and the YWCA each received some pretty healthy grants. I know a couple of the colleges in North Dakota, the one in Turtle Mountain and also
1: Standing Rock,
0: both got some grants. So Mackenzie Scott did some good things for the state of North Dakota and some of the charities out there. And just imagine being a charity and discovering that somebody's going to give you $10 million. I mean, that would – let me send them my address. Maybe that would help. I don't know. Let's talk about Pew Research. I want to talk about that for a second. Apparently, according to a study by the Pew Research Center, about 32% of American adults have at least one tattoo, while 22% have more than one. Holy cow. Women are more likely to have a tattoo than men, 38% versus 27%. And Steve, you and I were talking earlier that when we were younger, it was pretty much men and quite often military vets who had tattoos.
1: Or maybe the motorcycle riders, but yeah. Tattoos were relatively rare, even among men, and among women, they were virtually
0: very rare.
1: Very
0: yeah.
1: rare.
0: And it's become a lot more mainstream right now for the tattoos to be. Well, they're a big part of the culture in the United States these days, and a big part in the culture worldwide.
1: As far as I know, with the number of tattoo parlors around, and they're all booked up.
0: Yeah.
1: Hey, they're busy.
0: And they're not cheap.
1: No.
0: A tattoo is, up there in some big money. Hey, let's talk about the Lone Star State and wind energy and things like that. Who's got that?
1: I can do it.
0: All right, Steve, take it, big guy.
1: Well, in spite of our president's opposition to wind energy, Texas continues to build more and more wind turbines. It operates more than 19,000 active wind turbines that generate nearly 30% of the nation's total wind power. North Dakota has 42 utility-scale wind projects with an estimate of more than 1,100 operational wind turbines and growing.
0: You know, the interesting thing about wind power and solar power and things like that, people who are in favor of those things are not against coal and they're not against other forms of hydroelectric and other forms of electricity. I think they look at wind power and solar power as just being supplements to regular electrical power. And when you think about it that way, I think it's pretty important. I know that there, Secretary Burgum has taken a little bit of flack because he said things like, solar power, it doesn't work at night when the sun's not shining. And we all know that's not really the case, and he maybe didn't mean it quite like that because, of course, they store solar power by batteries, and even if it were only good during the day, which it's not, it's still a good way of supplementing regular power. So solar power, wind power, they have their place in this country. And it's amazing, I think, that Texas ranks so high in wind power because Texas had some problems with their electrical grid not too long ago, and it caused rates here in North Dakota to go up. By the way, speaking of electrical power, Steve, you and I were talking earlier today about Otter Tail Power and about how well that has done. And you said, I know your question to me was something about how come Otter Tail is up so much?
1: Right, indeed. I think their last I saw they're trading around $93, which we go back remembering when they were like in the teens.
0: We do. We remember when they're like $17, $18. That's when I first started recommending Otter Tail, hoping they would get into the low 20s. Who knew they'd get into the high 90s? What's interesting, though, is that a lot of the public service commissions in North Dakota and other states have been pretty generous granting increases to these utility companies to pay for higher oil prices and things like that. And then when oil prices come down, I could be wrong, but I don't think they exactly give the money back. In fact, weren't we talking not too long ago about the price of electricity in this country is up something like 12% so far this year? And I know with the tariffs, that's going to be an increasing problem because a lot of the states in the northern tier of the United States get some of their electrical power from Canada. And so they're seeing some higher tier rates on all of that. Well, Look at that. We've covered a lot of ground today. We've had Dire Straits. We've had Land of a Thousand Dances. We've had Nicole and Devin and Steve and myself. And let me give you that phone number one more time for how to get a hold of Legacy Wealth Management. If you're sitting around on Monday looking for something exciting to do and you're thinking, well, doggone it, I'm going to call these guys and schedule an appointment. First of all, that'd be a very smart move for you on your part. Mackenzie Scott should probably call, too. That phone number is 701-365-8083. But in the meantime, let's take a look at some of our listener mailbag. I think, Steve, you've maybe got a question from Cindy in Fargo who wrote in a pretty interesting question about a lady who's got a number of accounts. What do you have, Steve?
1: Cindy writes, my husband and I each have accounts at several investment firms, and it has become increasingly difficult to keep track of each of them. Am I able to combine multiple accounts into one account, and how difficult would that be?
0: Let's assign that to Devin. Devin, Cindy, if you'd give Devin a call, he's about to explain to you exactly how all this works.
3: Well, the good news is, in this day and age of technology, is moving stuff around and creating accounts and consolidating accounts is really easy with computers. So I think almost the hardest part of that first step is tracking down all your statements and all your different accounts if you've got accounts scattered at different companies. And the real advantage of consolidating accounts is not only just being able to easier keep track of everything. I think the big advantage of it is to let your financial advisor have a good idea of the full picture and everything that's at play. If you have accounts at different places, your advisor you might be overlapping in certain parts of the strategy within each account, or you might be missing parts of the strategies that you should be having inside your portfolio. So really just having a full view of everything that's going on in your financial situation is a huge advantage on whoever's helping you with your portfolio.
0: Yeah, and you know, Nicole has been a big part of this in the past. I remember, Nicole, when you and I have sat down with a number of clients and they've ended up having like 8 or 10 different advisors and locations of things. And it is a big job for us to do that, but that's part of our regular work, isn't it, is helping people like that. And I bet you've had to contact a lot of different places.
2: Absolutely. A lot of places require their own paperwork for us to fill out. So it's really nice. It's easier just calling them just to kind of figure out what we would need, because we want to get it right the first time. A lot of it is done electronically, which is very nice that we don't have to wait in the mail for all the paperwork.
0: You know, I get a kick out of it, too. I've had a number of clients say to me, you know, I call and I want to consolidate this, and I speak to someone at this firm and I don't understand all the language that they're using. And I think sometimes people at these various firms, you know, they come up with special wording and a whole culture of language that is confusing to people. But fortunately, we speak that language and we know what they mean when they say that. And so we're able to help them transfer. And I think that's a pretty cool deal. And I know, Nicole, that's a big part of the services that you provide to people. Okay, speaking of services that are provided to people, one of the things we like to do as we near the end of our radio show each week is take a look at the Stock Market Week in Review. And, Steve, I'm going to ask you, lots of things went on, not the least of which was the big jobs loss in the month of July.
1: Which, surprise, I think they were predicting 80-some thousand more jobs and lost 23,000 jobs.
0: And Devin, let me ask you, when we get a number like that where we're losing jobs as opposed to gaining jobs, what kind of message is that for the Federal Reserve?
3: Well, that's kind of a situation where good news is bad news and bad news is good news. When we think about what is the Federal Reserve going to do next, a lot of times, you know, with a negative jobs report, that might sound bad, but that really gives the Federal Reserve more power to hold rates steady instead of increasing them and increasing the cost of borrowing money, both for the everyday person and for companies who have operating lines and loans and things like that. That eats into their profits. So that job support being negative was actually a good thing in terms of interest rates.
0: Yeah, I think so too. Steve, I'm going to go back to you because I know you've got a report in the Dow, the S&P 500, and the NASDAQ. What do we have so far?
1: Well, the first week of August was very up for all of those indexes. Now this week, they've kind of been holding their own. But year to date, the Dow's up more than 11%. The S&P 500's up more than 13%. And the NASDAQ's up about 15%. Now, how about the price of oil? It has shown a lot of range here. We remember not so long ago it was going for more than $100 a barrel. Well, then it came down significantly. It all seems to have to do with just how much oil is going in or getting out of the Persian Gulf through the Strait of Hormuz.
0: Yeah. Well, you know, it's interesting, too, because, boy, we've been on again and off again, Devin, with regard to the war in Iran. And the latest status is that we aren't seem to be able to come to an agreement with regard to opening that strait.
3: That's right. It seems like every other week we get a report saying that a deal is almost finalized and then that the Strait of Hormuz is going to be fully open again and oil prices are going to come back down, and then that just doesn't necessarily happen, and we've kind of just been going in circles with that for a while.
0: Steve, I like that phrase, the Strait of Bermuda. I don't know if that'll catch on. Hey, listen, we've only got a few seconds left, so give us the highlights of perhaps some of those other items that you've got there, and then we'll close off for today.
1: Well, I'd like to point out national average price of gas dropped about 6 cents here, then it went up. It's 407 anyway. Around our part of the country, it ranges more like 330 to 340. Let's see. NVIDIA, they're going to have an earnings season coming out.
0: Yeah.
1: And NVIDIA has been hot once again. And the last check, their market cap was $5.42 trillion.
0: They're up like about 15% here, I think, in the last 2 weeks. Hey, we're going to have to wrap it up, guys. I know we've got a lot more information we could give out. If you've got questions or concerns about your investments, your stock market portfolio, or maybe you've got that age-old question, hey, am I doing the right things to be ready for retirement? That is a common question. If you've got questions like that, we urge you to give us a call at 701-365-8083 because we'll help you as much as we can with the right answers and put you on the right path. 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
5: 65 degrees here in Fargo. We'll have a replant coming up at 10:30. Right now, it's time for First Lutheran Church of Fargo.

That's an organ that had a restoration process. Good morning. And welcome as we gather to connect with God and to connect with each other. I'm going to invite you to please rise and greet your neighbor this morning. I invite you to look to the person on your right and say, thanks for coming this morning. And the person on your left, thank you for coming this morning. Christians have been doing this, not that, but they've been doing worship for thousands of years. And we gather this day as church. In a few moments, we will confess our brokenness and our need for a Savior. We will hear a teaching piece, a preaching piece from the book of Ruth, the second chapter, as we look at the story of restoration with Ruth and Naomi. And today we take up chapter 2, next week chapter 3, and then chapter 4. And we invite you to dive into the story, to read the story at home before you come. And then a little bit later in the service, we will celebrate Holy Communion, where everyone is invited to come. We will sing. We will pray. We will do what the church does. So thank you, thank you, thank you for being here this day. Let us pray. Oh, gracious God, we give you thanks this morning that your church has come and we gather together this day to celebrate, to give thanks as followers of Christ. And so we pray that you would open our hearts and our minds and our spirits this day as we sit alongside of others as we worship you. In the name of Jesus we pray. Amen.

We gather in the name of the Father, and of the Son, and of the Holy Spirit. Amen. Let us now move into a time of confession, and then to hear the promised word of God's grace and God's forgiveness. Almighty God, to whom all hearts are open, all desires known, and from whom no secrets are hid, cleanse the thoughts of our hearts by the inspiration of your Holy Spirit, that we may perfectly love you and worthily magnify your holy name, through Jesus Christ our Lord. Amen. If we say we have no sin, we deceive ourselves and the truth is not in us. But if we confess our sins, God, who is faithful and just, will forgive our sins and cleanse us from all unrighteousness. Let us take a moment of silence for a time of reflection.

Most merciful God, we confess that we are in bondage to sin and cannot free ourselves. We have sinned against you in thought, word, and deed, by what we have done and by what we have left undone. We have not loved you with our whole heart. We have not loved our neighbors as ourselves. For the sake of your Son, Jesus Christ, have mercy on us. Forgive us, renew us, and lead us, so that we may delight in your will and walk in your ways, to the glory of your holy name. Amen. Almighty God, in his mercy, has given his Son to die for us, and for his sake forgives us all of our sins. As a called and ordained minister of the Church of Christ and by the authority of Christ, I therefore declare to you the entire forgiveness of all of your sins, this in the name of the Father, and of the Son, and of the Holy Spirit. Amen. Our opening hymn can be found in your green hymnal as we sing together the King of Love, My Shepherd Is, hymn number 456, with the congregation, please rise.

The grace of our Lord Jesus Christ, the love of God, and the communion of the Holy Spirit be with you all.

0: Together, let us pray. Dear Lord, you are my strong refuge where I can rest safely under the shadow of your wings, especially in the middle of life's trials and uncertainties. Help me to live with the unshakable security that I am yours, and use my life to point others to the shelter and grace found in your care. In your name we pray. Amen.
1: The reading for today comes from the second chapter of Ruth.
0: Now, Naomi had a kinsman on her husband's side, a prominent rich man of the family of Elimelech, whose name was Boaz. And Ruth the Moabite said to Naomi,
1: "Let me go to the field and glean among the ears of grain behind someone in whose sight I may find favor." She said to her, "Go, my daughter." So she went. She came and gleaned in the field behind the reapers. As it happened, she came to the part of the field belonging to Boaz, who was of the family of Elimelech. Just then, Boaz came from Bethlehem. He said to the reapers,
0: "The Lord be with you." And they answered, "The Lord bless you." Then Boaz said to his young man who was in charge of the reapers, "To whom does this young woman belong?" The young man who was in charge of the reapers answered, "She is the young Moabite woman who came back with Naomi from the country of Moab." She said,
1: "Please let me glean and gather among the sheaves behind the reapers." So she came, and she has been on her feet from early this morning until now, without resting, even for a moment. Then Boaz said to Ruth,
0: "Now listen, my daughter. Do not go to glean in another field, or leave this one, but keep close to my young women. Keep your eyes on the field that is being reaped, and follow behind them. I have ordered the young men not to bother you. If you get thirsty, go to the vessels and drink from what the young men have drawn." Then she fell prostrate with her face to the ground and said to him,
1: "Why have I found favor in your sight that you should take notice of me when I am a foreigner?" But Boaz answered her,
0: "All that you have done for your mother-in-law since the death of your husband has been fully told me. How you left your father and mother and your native land and came to a people that you did not know before. May the Lord reward you for your deeds, and may you have a full reward from the Lord, the God of Israel, under whose wings you have come for refuge." Then she said,
1: "May I continue to find favor in your sight, my Lord, for you have comforted me and spoken kindly to your servant, even though I am not one of your servants." At mealtime, Boaz said to her,
0: "Come here and eat some of this bread, and dip your morsel in the sour wine." So she sat beside the reapers, and he heaped up for her some parched grain. She ate until she was satisfied, and she had some left over. When she got up to glean, Boaz instructed his young men, "Let her glean even among the standing sheaves, and do not reproach her. You must also pull out some handfuls for her from the bundles, and leave them for her to glean, and do not rebuke her."
1: So she gleaned in the field until evening. Then she beat out what she had gleaned, and it was about an ephah of barley. She picked it up and came into town, and her mother-in-law saw how much she had gleaned. Then she took out and gave her what was left over after she herself had been satisfied. Her mother-in-law said to her, "Where did you glean today? And where have you worked? Blessed be the man who took notice of you." So she told her mother-in-law with whom she had worked, saying, "The name of the man with whom I worked today is Boaz."
0: Then Naomi said to her daughter-in-law, Blessed be he by the Lord, whose kindness has not forsaken the living or the dead. Naomi also said to her, the man is a relative of ours, one of our nearest kin. Then Ruth the Moabite said,
1: he even said to me, stay close by my young men until they have finished all my harvest. Naomi said to Ruth, her daughter-in-law, it is better, my daughter, that you go out with this young woman, with his young women, otherwise someone might bother you in another field. So she stayed close to the young women of Boaz, gleaning until the end of the barley and wheat harvests, and she lived with her mother-in-law.

It's estimated that independent sales consultants, i.e. direct sales marketing, make up 30% of the workforce labor market in the United States today. And of that 30%, half are women, which I suppose makes a lot of sense to me when I think about my grandmother and her Avon lady. Avon incorporated in the late 1800s, if you can believe that, and began selling cosmetics and perfume door to door. The Avon company then birthed business models like Mary Kay, Pampered Chef, Tupperware, Shackley, Herbalife, and Tastefully Simple. These companies sell everything from candles to cocktails, lotions and potions, lipstick, jewelry, and designer bags. And the truth is, I'm a sucker for this stuff. A good consultant can sniff me out a mile away. So I'm going to start with a story that happened several years ago in the fall. A consultant that I did not know well, but who was a friend of a friend of a friend, asked me if I would host a jewelry party at our home. And because the hostess of the party received a substantial discount on said jewelry, I said yes. And so I cleaned the house and I made the snacks and I sent out the invitations. And here's who I sent the invitations to. I sent the invitations to other female clergy. I sent the invitations to women in my church and women who were in my small group. That night, everyone arrives and the jewelry is set up in my living room by the consultant, and she passes out catalogs for us to look at. And pretty soon, my living room is abuzz. Oh, there was this one piece of jewelry, the coveted piece of the night. It was this chunky beaded necklace with a cross at the end. And all of the women wanted it. They started asking the consultant questions like length. How long was it? What kind of clasp did it have? How much did it sell for? The consultant picked up on this buzz, and she said, and I quote, "Everyone, and I do mean everyone, should have this in their accessory wardrobe. Because, you know, the cross doesn't really mean what it used to mean. It's now just a decoration without all the religious baggage." You could have heard a pin drop. Rule number one, if you are in sales, know something about your audience. Know something about the people that you are selling this product to. She had no clue. All of us in that room were church ladies. All of us in that room knew what the cross meant. It pointed to the goodness of God more than a decoration. That cross was a declaration of an almighty God, maker of heaven and earth. A God whose provision from that cross still gives us permission to breathe. And so why do I start with that story today? Because restored. We are in a sermon series called Restored, walking through each chapter of the book of Ruth. And I am here to tell you today that everything that has ever been and everything that will ever be restored starts at the cross. So we better too. Let's begin with a word of prayer. Good and gracious God, you are an awesome God, and you reign from heaven above with wisdom, power, and love. In your cross, Jesus, we glory. Though we confess we don't always understand

to make something better than it was before. Not physical repair alone, but divine intervention. And so we met Naomi and Ruth in chapter 1. And we learned that Naomi and her husband, Elimelech, had two sons. They were a good Jewish family from Bethlehem, but because there was a crisis in Bethlehem, a drought that led to a famine, they were forced to leave and move to a place called Moab. While they were in Moab, Naomi's husband dies. Her two sons take wives, Orpah and Ruth, Moabite women. And later in the story, in chapter 1, we are told that they also die, leaving all three women, Orpah, Ruth, and Naomi, widows. Naomi makes the difficult decision that she must move back to her hometown and leave her daughter-in-laws behind. So she tells her daughter-in-laws, stay with your family in Moab and remarry. And one of them, Orpah, says, okay, I will. But Ruth says, no, where you go, I will go. Your people will be my people, and your God will be my God. Naomi is angry with God for all the loss in her life. She's a bitter old woman who now finds it amusing that she cannot shake the devotion of her dead son's wife. And so she agrees that Ruth can accompany her to Bethlehem. And here ends chapter 1. I want to read you the closing sentence, the final verse of Ruth chapter 1. They left Moab behind and arrived in Bethlehem just as the barley harvest was beginning. That's the last sentence of Ruth chapter 1, and it might not seem like much, but I will tell you, it is the springboard for us into chapter 2. Because you see, Ruth and Naomi, they're coming into Bethlehem hungry. They're coming into Bethlehem on empty. They are mourners lost in their grief with little hope for the future. You see, they are women in a culture that labels them destitute because they are not married. These women have no home, no food, no financial security. However, they do have one thing working in their favor. They do have one thing going for them, an important thing, the main thing. They have with them Naomi's God, the God of provision. You see, this God provides all that is necessary for any restoration project he takes on. And so he brings Ruth and Naomi back to Bethlehem just in time for the harvest. And this isn't dumb luck. It's not coincidence. It's the law. It's the law of Moses, the Mosaic law. It's the law that Naomi would have known very well because it is the law that governed her people for generations. So I'll read from you the law as it is written in Deuteronomy chapter 24. When you reap your harvest in your field and have forgotten a sheaf of grain in the field, you shall not go back to it. It shall be for the alien, the orphan, and the widow, in order that God will bless the work of your hands. When you beat the olive trees from your trees, do not go over the branches a second time to collect the leftover olives. Leave what remains for the alien, the orphan, and the widow. And when you harvest your grapes in your vineyard, do not go over the vines again. Leave what remains for the orphan, the alien, and the widow. There it is. Jewish law that explicitly names the orphan, the alien, and the widow. Jewish law that explicitly names Ruth and Naomi as the beneficiaries of the leftover harvest. The purpose of the law was to ensure that those who did not have access to land or access to resources still had a way to provide,

0: a way to provide for themselves. It was a process in the harvest called gleaning. And gleaning was the gathering of the leftovers that the landowners were required to leave behind, so that the poorest of the poor and the most vulnerable in the society could eat. Now, Naomi perhaps was still angry with God for all her loss, but she took God at her word. She took God at his word, which underscores a relationship, a deep connection with the Lord. She was, for God, his savvy consultant. She knew her audience, and she knew it well. She knew that God's chosen people, her people, the Israelites, would adhere to the command to care for the orphan, the alien, and the widow. And so she sent Ruth, an alien in Bethlehem, and a widow, to glean the fields in Bethlehem. Naomi sent Ruth to test the provision of God. Now, here is where the most amazing thing happens in chapter 2. Ruth finds herself not just in any old field, wink, wink. She finds herself in the field of Boaz, who just happens to be a rich relative of her dead father-in-law. And when Boaz sees Ruth in the field, he asks about her. And they tell him, the workers in his field tell him, that she goes with Naomi. And so Boaz, knowing the law, just like Naomi, pays special attention to Ruth. In verse 9, it says that Boaz provides protection for her. He says to his hired men, "Leave her alone. Don't touch her. Don't harass her." He provides protection. And then in verse 14, he provides protection and extra provision. He doesn't just give her what is required, but he allows her some lunch in the field. And he makes sure that she has something to drink. And then finally, after providing protection and provision, he goes above and beyond what is required of him and not only gives her what she needs from the field, but also what she wants. Boaz extends grace upon grace upon grace to Ruth and Naomi. He is himself the provision that God provides for the restoration of this particular family tree. Boaz is God's provision for the restoration of this family tree. In chapter 3, Boaz will marry Ruth, and they will have a child, and they will name that child Obed. And Obed will become the father of Jesse, and Jesse will become the father of David, the second king of Israel, from whom the lineage of Jesus the Christ will come. Boaz in this story is the Christ-like character. He is named by Naomi as their kinsman redeemer. A kinsman redeemer in the ancient Israel culture was a male relative who had the responsibility to serve and to protect the rights, the property, and the lineage of a family member in need. The Hebrew word for kinsman redeemer is goel. Goel. And goel translates into English from the Hebrew as the one who restores, the one who redeems, and the one who delivers. So if we're going to summarize Ruth chapter 2, we would just say Goel. Because Boaz is the one who redeems, restores, and delivers Ruth and Naomi in this chapter. But what I want to suggest to you is that as people of faith, we might give the summation of the cross in that word as well. Goel. Goel. more than a decoration. It is a declaration of a God who so loved this world that he sent his one and only Son to redeem us, to restore us, and to deliver us from the power of sin and death. Christ Jesus is our kinsman redeemer, and he provides a way for us to enter into the promised land, restored. Our God does whatever it takes to restore what is broken down in your life and mind. Our God restores what is seemingly hopeless by redeeming it with his innocent and his precious blood. Because you see, for you, and for you, and for you, and for you, and for me, our kinsman redeemer, Jesus the Christ, makes all things new. So that today we can sit here and we can breathe in his provision for our life with the permission to breathe out praise to our God. Because here's the deal. More than a decoration, people of God, we as the community of faith, we as the church today are his declaration, the declaration of God's restoration in heaven and on earth. Thanks be to God, the restorer of all. Amen.
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us profess our faith by borrowing the words of the Apostles' Creed, I invite the congregation to please rise. Together, God's people profess, I believe in God the Father Almighty, Creator of heaven and earth. I believe in Jesus Christ, His only Son, our Lord. He was conceived by the power of the Holy Spirit and born of the Virgin Mary. He suffered under Pontius Pilate, was crucified, died, and was buried. He descended into hell. On the third day, He rose again. He ascended into heaven and is seated at the right hand of the Father. He will come again to judge the living and the dead. I believe in the Holy Spirit, the Holy Catholic Church, the communion of saints, the forgiveness of sins, the resurrection of the body, and the life everlasting. Amen. You may be seated. Let us pray. Oh, gracious God, restore us, repair, rework, reconfigure. Go to work on us and remind us that You, who have begun a good work in us, will carry it to completion unto the day of Christ Jesus. Lord, in Your mercy, hear our prayer. Like Ruth, we pray that we might live a life of faithfulness, absolute commitment, and deep resolve in our relationship with You and our relationship with others. Lord, in Your mercy, hear our prayer. Gracious God, this morning we pray for those who are in the hospital, those who are in care facilities. We pray for those who grieve the death of loved ones. We lift up the family and friends who grieve the death of Elizabeth Simonson, Bruce Jurgensen, Joyce Larson, and Nels Beringrud. Surround them with the promises of eternal life. Lord, in Your mercy. Oh, gracious God, fill us with faith to know that You provide for us, that You are a God of provision. And we pray for that vision, to see that You are a God of provision, that You promise to take care of us, that Your grace is sufficient, even in those moments when we cannot see fully. Lord, in Your mercy, hear our prayer. Oh, gracious God, may this community of faith reflect the life of God that we know in the person of Christ. Send us forth with gratitude and joy as Your disciples and servants to one another. We pray this in the name of Jesus. Amen. We now turn towards the great Thanksgiving. The Lord be with you. Lift up your hearts. We lift them to the Lord. Let us give thanks to the Lord our God. It is indeed right and salutary that we should at all times and in all places offer praise and thanks to You through Christ our Lord, who on this day overcame death and the grave, and by His glorious resurrection opened to us the way of everlasting life. And so with the church on earth and the hosts of heaven, we praise Your name and join in their unending hymn.

the night in which Jesus was handed over, he gathered his disciples around the table, and there he took bread, he gave thanks, he blessed, he broke, and he gave it to them, saying, "Take and eat, this is my body given for you. Do this in remembrance of me." In the same way, he took the cup, and after giving thanks, he gave it for all to drink, saying, "This cup is a new covenant in my blood, shed for you and for all people for the forgiveness of sin. Do this in remembrance of me." Together, let us pray the prayer that our Lord taught us to pray. Our Father, who art in heaven, hallowed be thy name. Thy kingdom come, thy will be done, on earth as it is in heaven. Give us this day our daily bread, and forgive us our trespasses, as we forgive those who trespass against us. And lead us not into temptation, but deliver us from evil. For thine is the kingdom, and the power, and the glory, forever and ever. Amen. As we celebrate Holy Communion today, there will be two places on the floor, as well as the altar railing. Please follow the directions of our ushers. These are the gifts of God for God's people. All are welcome.

bread and wine, body and blood, strengthen and keep you in the gracious God that we know in the person of Jesus. Amen. Just a couple things. Next Sunday, we will have our budget form in the chapel. And then 2 weeks from today will be our annual meeting. The annual meeting will start at noon, and there will be a meal ahead of that. And just to circle back to some comments earlier in the service, our organ went through a restoration process. It took some time, as some of you know, but I have never heard the organ sound any better. It's wonderful, and then to have Bill on the organ as well. So invite people and say the sanctuary service at First Lutheran is now a bit rowdy. But we are so thankful for great, great music. With that, I'm going to invite you to please rise. As you go forth this day, the Lord bless you, the Lord keep you, the Lord's face shine upon you and be gracious to you, the Lord look upon you with favor and give you peace. This in God, Father, Son, and Holy Spirit.

0: peace and serve the Lord. Thanks be to God.
1: You've been listening to our worship service from First Lutheran Church in Fargo. 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For today, it looks to be a nice day. It's dry, and I know that probably some events going on Sunday, so for a lot of people it's happy it's dry, but man, we could use some rain. Partly cloudy, 82 right now, a few clouds here and there, but not much. Tonight, going to cool off to 55 for the overnight low. Back to work Monday, chance of some isolated showers off and on throughout the area. 85, the high for your back to work Monday tomorrow. Tuesday, high is 79. And then going into Wednesday, high of 82. Warming up on Thursday, up to 87. With the sun out. And then another chance of isolated showers coming up on a Friday, 87. And then on Saturday, potato days in Barnesville, my hometown, 85. So a little cloudy, 85 coming up for Saturday. Right now we're sitting at 66. The radar is clear, and that is an understatement. But 68 here at the Mighty 790, 104.7 KFGO. The FM Redhawks, they're in the middle of a four-game series against the Sioux Falls Canaries. They lost last night. They won Friday night. They'll try to rebound and take the lead in that series. And then they have another one tomorrow night against Sioux Falls. But it should be a beautiful day for baseball at Newman Outdoor Field if you're looking to do something there. The Minnesota Twins, they had a rough outing yesterday against the Philadelphia Phillies, losing 9-1. We'll have Inside Twins coming up at noon today. That'll be followed by the pregame show at 12:30. And then 1:10 is the first pitch. Twins and Phillies from Target Field right here on the Mighty 790 and 104.7 KFGO. Also yesterday here on KFGO, the Vikings were back. Preseason action, they win 13-10. I thought the story, Carson Wentz looked great playing with the third team. And he marched down the field, threw a nice pass into the end zone. And did a nice job there, Miles Price, with the one-handed grab in the end zone. So they beat the Giants 13-10. Kyler Murray played one series. They'll be back at it again this week against the Baltimore Ravens a week from, I should say 6 days. I'll be down, Derek Hansen with you. I'll be down training camp between the Drive Time News, checking with various shows, including Afternoons Live tomorrow. I'll be at Vikings training camp at TCO Performance Center, brought to you by the City of Eagan. And then also checking in with the Twins Braves series at Target Field, which starts tomorrow night at 6 o'clock here on KFGO and throughout the week. And then, as I mentioned, the preseason game coming up on Saturday after the joint practices, which I'll be checking in on Wednesday and Thursday, also at Vikings training camp. Yeah, the Ravens are going to practice with the Vikings, too. So that's going to be coming up this week here on KFGO. But been a fun week, and we're in football season. Hard to believe, isn't it? High school football about to get underway here in a couple weeks. Nine-man action coming up, I think, starting this Thursday and Friday. And actually, there's a big jamboree coming up Saturday in the capital city of Bismarck. So that's where we're at right now. Again, 68 degrees, Twins baseball. Inside Twins kicks it off coming up at noon right here on the Mighty 790 and 104.7 KFGO. We got Replant and then Meet the Press right before that.
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5: We just jumped up a degree, 69 degrees. 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
6: 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Okay, Dave, first question for you right off the bat. In the text club, why do people collect green pine cones?
7: I have no idea. Not a lick.
6: Is a pine cone what you would plant if you want to grow a pine tree?
7: No, pine trees, kind of when they dry, they open up and the little seeds are in.
6: Yeah. Oh, in the
7: pine
6: cones?
7: Cone, yeah, it's a capsule that's got a lot of seeds in it. You know, as they open, then the seed is in there. When they're green, of course, the seeds are still in there, but you can't get them out. I don't know why they get green ones. I suppose if you were trying to get the seeds, you'd want them green, just about ready to open, and then dry them, and then you could get the seeds out.
6: You know, one of the things you talk about every winter, Dave, is about how to avoid letting your evergreen get, you know, so dry,
7: right?
6: Because they take up water during the winter, and you want to be careful. Well, it's been so dry this last summer. Should we be looking at our evergreens and in assessing whether or not they need a little bit of water, a little shot at the roots?
7: I would think that they'd be okay yet because, you know, our grass is somewhat dormant, but they've got a much deeper root system. So the grass under pine tree, that probably would be hurting, but the pine tree itself, I don't think it'd be a problem yet. And we did have an inch of rain, so we're back at it. Yeah, let's hope we get another one pretty soon.
6: Let's talk about underneath the pine tree then for just a second. A couple of years ago, I cleaned up some low-hanging branches after we talked on Plant Talk.
7: Right.
6: It looks so much better, right? Like it improves the look of our yard. You can actually see underneath it, and we put some mulch there. What's the time of year I could trim that again?
7: You could trim it. If you're going to trim any evergreens, I usually say August is a good time for evergreens. That way, any wounds get to heal up good before you go into winter. And if you're pruning them where you're shortening the branches in, they typically won't get much growth from now on. So if you prune them and they look good now, they're probably going to look good all through the winter. And then next spring when they start growing again, then you'll get new growth. But if you do it now, they got a good shape through the winter. And it's time enough for them to heal up. So I would say do them in August if you want to do them this year.
6: I had a couple limbs that were larger than I could do with my, you know, tree trimmer, that kind of rounded blade that, can use. And I used my Sawzall for it. Is that all right, or should I be using something else?
7: No, it's okay. You know, you cut fairly close to the trunk. Where the branch comes out from the trunk, it's a little bit enlarged when you get away from the trunk. You cut just beyond that. They call that the collar. You cut just beyond that, and that will heal up there.
6: Okay.
7: At that point. So that's the best. You don't want to go right up to the trunk, because there is a crown where the two attach.
6: And then what if I have to get something out of the middle of an evergreen tree? Like if you got one branch that, you know, it's all brown at this point, is it all right to take that out too?
7: Oh, for sure. For sure. If it's dead, any time.
6: Okay. Same thing for any tree. If you got a dead branch, you just take care of it.
7: Pretty much. Yeah.
6: What about telling when it's time to pick apples? We've got a lot of really good looking apples, but they don't look red enough.
7: Right. And if you know the variety, you can kind of know what color the apple is going to be. But you can also take one off, cut it, and you can see the seeds in it, I'm sure, are still a light colored or white yet. They will tend to get dark brown or black when they're ripe. And, of course, if you had the tree for years, you just take a bite and you'll know right away if it's ripe enough.
6: Yeah, and that's a bummer when you bite. And don't pick a bunch and then taste it.
7: No.
6: Pick it, taste that one.
7: Take one that the squirrels have bit on and threw on the ground and cut off the other side of it away from the squirrel bite, and you'll be able to tell.
6: There you go.
7: But squirrels, they'll harvest them even if they're not ripe. They just bite in them, throw them in the ground, and take the next one, bite into it, and throw it on the ground.
6: To be honest, I think even if they were ripe, they would still do the same thing. Probably, just a single bite, you know?
7: Yeah, they probably want a better tasting one.
6: We had a year where we had a bunch of raccoons coming and pulling tomatoes off of the vine, and then they would strip part of the skin of the tomato, take a bite, and then throw the rest.
7: Right.
6: That was a bad year for tomatoes for us. Question for you, Dave. Can I still divide daylilies?
7: Oh, sure. This is the time of the year. Now, irises are usually done late July into August, so irises would be fine. But daylilies, lilies, peonies, they typically are done about Labor Day. They're typically done in the fall. So they would be a little bit later, but yeah, the fall is when you do them.
6: Okay. Another one, when is a good time to plant grass in the fall?
7: Well, usually we recommend waiting till after Labor Day, because it's usually get more rain and it's not as hot. And if it's not as hot, you don't have to water as much. But in midsummer, it's tough because you got to keep watering all the time.
6: Well, I mean, really, what's the cutoff for planting grass? Because, you know, sometimes we still get that, you know, late heat summer in September. And then it's like, oh, do I plant grass in October? Like, how long does something have to establish before I'm sure it will probably come back?
7: I would say it's better if you do it. Make sure that you do it in September.
6: In September?
7: Yeah, don't get into October. You can lay sod a little bit later. But also, you want to have that sod well-rooted for winter, because if it's not well-rooted, it's not going to make it.
6: Okay. And then when it comes to planting seed in the fall, they're not making new grass seed, right? If I go out and buy grass seed at the hardware store and it's been sitting there since spring,
7: right?
6: This is still a good year for it. It's if I use seed that's 2 years old, its germination is down.
7: Germination rate goes down pretty bad.
6: Yeah. Okay. When should I trim large branches off of an oak tree?
7: Well, you can do that pretty much any time. You know, I would say probably after the leaves are gone in the fall, or in the spring before it leaves sour, I would say would be the ideal times. If you got dead branches, of course, any time. But just shaping them up probably in the spring before they leaf.
6: This person says, ask Dave if I am nuts, but I have seen a change of colors on several different types of trees, like they're going to fall early. Do I remember correctly that the dry conditions sometimes can speed up that change?
7: I wouldn't be surprised if it does. It's a little short of moisture, but usually if they're short of moisture, you get scorching around the leaf rather than the whole leaf going.
6: Oh, really?
7: The edges and the tip of the leaf will be the most likely one to turn brown. But I would imagine that it does hasten it a little bit, being dry.
6: Okay. Another question. Got a birch tree and had the main upright branch break off last year.
7: Right.
6: Now another big branch has died on it. Any reason why this might be happening?
7: Well, with birch trees, if they get birch borers, that usually starts on the top of the tree, and they gradually work their way down. So if it's a big branch and the top is still nice, I would doubt it's a birch borer. It may be dryness, too, may be a problem. Or who knows what could happen. There could be some problem with the root system, too, because they typically like a fair amount of moisture, and birches naturally like to grow in the understory of bigger trees. That's the condition, and of course, they tend to do better in lighter soil. Okay. So that's why down by the lakes and stuff, they're so much nicer, is because that's more of their area.
6: Okay.
7: That's why we have to fight with them to keep them decent here.
6: I've noticed a lot of those really aggressive, like wasps and yellow jackets right. and stuff like that coming through my backyard lately. Right. Obviously, that late summer heat is, you know, they like that kind of stuff.
7: Right.
6: I've noticed that a couple of them are starting to build, like, in my evergreen tree.
7: Right.
6: Right. Is there something I can do with that? Like, can I use a pesticide without it hurting the tree?
7: I think you could use, you know, you get that aerosol. I think you could, you know, you wait till just before dark, as late as you can go and still see it. And then spray it good with that, especially the hole where they go in and out.
6: Okay.
7: And get that. And then tomorrow you just go out and observe and see if there's still activity. And if it is, you do it again. But never do it during the day because the buggers will come and sting you if you do it during the day. Mm-hmm. There's enough of them out floating around that are going to hear the screams of all their buddies, and they're going to come and nail you. So sure. Don't do it during the day.
6: More questions. We hit a nerve on evergreens today, Dave. This person wants to know, what's the trick to get grass to grow where evergreens were removed?
7: There shouldn't be a problem. But when you do remove a tree, they usually will come in with a root grinder to grind the root out. Okay, when they do that, then you want to clean all the debris out of the hole and make sure that you fill it with good Fargo black dirt, so that the soil there is similar to the soil around. If you just plant in that ground-up root and stuff, the water's just going to run right through, and when it does, of course, then it's always going to be dry.
6: Okay.
7: So, yeah, even if they do grind it, you want to go and clean all that mulchy stuff out and put regular heavy black dirt in.
6: Is there a worry about, you know, like when they take a tree like that down, all of those pine needles falling down?
7: No, pine needles are a little acidic, so any of them that get mixed in the soil, that's good.
6: Okay. Yeah. Well, there you go. Let's take a quick look at our national financials, and then we'll get back to you with more plant talk.
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6: 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Let's see, Dave, let's get to the phone line now. Rob is on the line for you.
7: Hi, Rob.
17: Hello, Dave.
7: Yes.
17: Say, when is the best time to trim arborvitae bushes?
7: Well, that would be typically the same thing. I like to do it in August because you can trim them and shape them this time of the year, and they really won't get much, if any, new growth from now on, and they'll look great all through the winter. But we want to do it in August so there's time enough for all the wounds to heal up so they don't turn brown in the winter. So August is a good time. We could do it any time, you know, after they get the new growth till the end of August, but I would say now is a good time.
17: Okay, thank you very much.
7: Sure, anytime. Bye-bye.
6: All right, now Mary is on the line for you.
7: Hi, Mary.
18: Well, hi there. I have a question. I have two bushes of old-fashioned, one pink and one yellow, roses.
7: Right.
18: And the pink ones are just all over the place.
7: Right.
18: It's a great big one. And the yellow ones are getting there. I mean, they're much younger.
7: Right.
18: But how should I trim them? What do I do to bring that bush back to a normal height? The height is, they're tall too.
7: Right.
18: But it's just big.
7: Right. Well, what I did with mine is, how often during the year do they flower? Just once?
18: Just once. Just in the spring.
7: Well, I did. I had my grandsons over in mine. I've got our William Baffin, which is just like a big weed. It gets 7-8 feet tall. They went in, they cut everything back and shaped it to about 3 feet and shaped it. And then it'll grow back. But any time after they're done flowering, you can do that. And then you'll get some new growth. Otherwise, they get so ratty and so out of hand. And if you're done flowering, yes, you could.
18: Oh, yeah. They only flower in, like, June is...
7: Right. Right. Yeah, mine are the same way. There's a few scattering later on, but it's the big show is over. So that's what I do with mine. And the other thing with them is they keep trying to send out more stalks. You know, they keep trying to spread out. So I just go in with a spade and those come up. I just dig around them and cut them off. So otherwise it'll just get bigger and spread and just take over everything.
18: Right. Now, I have another question.
7: Sure.
18: This has to do with rhubarb. My rhubarb looks awful. Now, we live up in Cavalier County, and it's heavy, heavy soil, and there's a strip of gumbo that goes through our yard, and that's where the rhubarb is. And it is just, you'd think it was dead. They come up in the spring, but they just don't do anything anymore. And I used to have beautiful rhubarb there. Now, it also is an area where, and we have a high water table a good part of the year now.
7: Right.
18: My sump pumps have finally quit running.
7: Right.
18: But I don't know what to do with them.
7: Yeah, usually if they're not doing well, some fertilizer usually helps, but I'm not sure. There may be, the moisture may have some effect too, but I know my rhubarb, it looks crappy now because it's so dry, but it was just crazy this spring. It just grew probably 6 inches a day and was just crazy. But now, of course, it's stopped because we haven't had much rain.
18: Yeah, well, I get leaves, but no stalks.
7: Oh, okay. Stocks, so stocks just don't get bigger, right?
18: Yeah, they're just finger.
7: Right, right.
18: Size.
7: Yeah, you could try fertilizer. You know, if you got some lawn fertilizer that doesn't have a weed killer in it, you just scatter some around it and water it in. That would tend to stimulate some growth. Some.
18: So should I do that now or wait till spring?
7: Well, you might want to wait till spring. Well, I think you could do it now too. We're early enough in the year that if you did it and you watered it in good, it should stimulate some growth. See, we want to get vegetative growth, and with lawns it's the same way. You want vegetative growth. That's why a lawn fertilizer will work fine with them, because you just want to stimulate bigger growth.
18: Is that like an even distribution of the three numbers?
7: No, the first number is the highest because nitrogen tends to stimulate vegetative growth.
18: Okay, thank you.
7: Sure, no problem. Anytime.
6: It's Plant Talk with Dave DeCock here on KFGO, brought to you by Thompson Greenery, Strand Ace Hardware, Buffalo River Sales, Chisholm Trail Farm, Garden of Healing, and Gene's the Right Plant Place. If you want to get on and talk to Dave right now, well, gosh, it's easy. 701-237-5948 or text into 35270. I see your texts. But on the phone line right now, he's been waiting patiently. Earl, you're on the line with Dave.
7: Hi, Earl.
19: Yeah, thank you. I got a question on my lawn. It's Kentucky bluegrass.
7: Right.
19: It's pretty much all dormant.
7: Right.
19: And I've got some quackgrass in there now.
7: Right.
19: In different places. And when that's dormant, could I spray it with Roundup?
7: Oh, boy, I don't know, because it's dormant, but the grass, the crowns of the grass is still alive, and that's what happens in bluegrass. When it goes dormant, the crown stays alive and stays green. So I don't know. It sounds like a good idea, but I'd be afraid to tell you to do it because it may end up being a problem.
19: Well, that's why I thought it was a good idea that I'd call you.
7: Yeah, I know. I don't know what I would do. I suppose if you're careful and you just have to hit the quackgrass spots. If it does die, once you get Labor Day, you can work some bluegrass seed in there and get that coming, right? Because there's not going to be any, you know, the Roundup, if it gets on something green, it kills it, but it's not going to be a residual in the soil. So you could kill it, and you could replant the spots. But I would be very careful and just hit the quackgrass.
19: Okay. Well, thank you. And I'll let you know what happens.
7: Let me know what happens, yeah, because that's one I've never heard of before, but I know what you mean by being dormant, but I know the crown stays alive and green, so that would be my only concern.
19: Okay. Well, don't those absorb it into the crown?
7: I don't know, because the crown is probably below the soil surface. So I'm not sure, you know, how. Because I know the Roundup has to lend in something green to be effective. If you spray a tree trunk or something with it, it doesn't do anything.
19: Right. That's why I thought it would be
7: an interesting thing. The other thing, herbicides don't work as good when it's dry, so that would be one downside. You know,

0: and they were probably about 3 foot high or so at the time, and we planted them, and they really took off well, and they have grown up quite high. I mean, one or so grew up the whole tar and the others, but anyway, one of the trees, it was I'd say 10 feet high, and was doing well this spring. And I can't remember, it was in June, maybe early July, we noticed that many of the branches were starting to have a lot of brown needles on it.
1: Right.
0: And then eventually all the needles got really brown, except for one branch, one of the very lowest branches.
1: Right.
0: Has stayed green right to this day. And there's even a little bit of new growth on that branch. You know.
1: I guess what I would check, the trunk between that branch and the next branch up and see how the trunk is. Because usually when the lower branch is good, upper branches are not good. Is there something that's interfering with the moisture flowing up the trunk? That's usually what the problem is. If the squirrels have chewed the bark off or whatever, that would be the most likely thing, I would think, because if it was a root system, the bottom branch wouldn't be good either. So that would be my suspicion, that if you look at that trunk, maybe there's some woodpecker damage on it or some damage that's preventing the moisture from flowing to the upper of the branches. And I don't know if there's anything you could do about it anyhow.
0: There is a fair amount of, there's some grass and some weeds we should have trimmed away, you know, that are around the branch, but we could easily look and inspect the trunk itself.
1: Right.
0: And maybe if we don't see anything, should we just cut off that dead part and see if there's anything that shows up?
1: Well, if you just have one branch, typically with evergreens, what will happen is if the leader gets broke off, the branches around it, they'll all turn and grow upward. But what you have to do then is you take one of those and you put a splint or a dowel or something there and attach it to the main trunk, and then take that one and the one you want to be the new leader, you tie it up. So if that branch that's left is a big branch, you're not going to be able to develop a new leader. So that's going to be a difficult.
0: Okay. Yeah. Oh, that is a good idea. You know, and it's a pretty healthy branch.
1: Right.
0: The one is always see, and we could try that, and maybe that will.
1: I would let it go now and make sure that that's the situation, and maybe next spring take that one, tie it up if the top's all dead then.
0: I see. Mm-hmm.
1: I wouldn't be in any rush to do anything. Just wait and give it some time, because if it's possible, it could recover.
0: Okay.
1: So
0: yeah.
1: I would wait till the spring to make a big move, because I'd hate to have you cut all the top off and then, you know, and maybe come back.
0: Yeah, no, that's true. Okay, good. We'll, because otherwise, you know, we've both, you know, here, and I know our sons planted quite a few Black Hill spruce, you know, in other places as well, and they've always usually been, you know, quite good trees to have.
1: Right, yeah, they're a lot better in Colorado, because they're not as likely to have disease problems.
0: Right, okay. Well, very good. I appreciate the information.
1: Sure, anytime.
0: Close. Yeah, thank you.
1: Yeah, bye-bye.
0: Thank you very much.
2: All right, thanks, Kent. Let's go over. Pam is on the line for you.
1: Hi, Pam.
3: Hi. I have a question about Caragana. I want to kill off some Caragana that I have, but it's right by an oak tree. Can I spray that with Roundup and it would be okay?
1: Yeah, if Roundup will work. The thing with Roundup, it's really good on grasses. It's not quite as good on broadleaf things, but it's not going to be a problem with the oak tree or anything. But I assume the oak tree is big.
3: Oh, it's huge. Yeah.
1: And as long as Roundup, if you get it on the trunk and there's no green there, it doesn't do anything. So it would be
3: perfect.
1: The safest thing to do. The other thing you could possibly do with the Caragana, if it's not too much, you could just cut it back. And when it sprouts out the new growth, then you could spray it. It would respond better to the spray that way than right now. We're pretty dry and pretty hot, and the sprays don't work as good unless they're actively growing. So
3: I cut it all back last year, it all down, and now it's just, we just have some sprouts coming up, and I just want to just kill it, but I was worried about the oak tree.
1: Yeah, no, Roundup would not be a problem with that oak tree.
3: Okay,
1: and
3: great.
1: There is another chemical, too, that you could

0: try, it's for poison ivy control. Oh. That's pretty effective too.
1: Oh, the Roundup poison ivy?
0: No, it's not that. It's a different chemical.
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3: This Sunday, Rule of Law. President Trump's former personal defense lawyer takes on his new role as Attorney General.
4: I want people who want to do the right thing every day.
3: How will he use the power of the Justice Department? I'll talk to newly confirmed Attorney General Todd Blanche and party lines.
5: Thank you, Minnesota!
3: With just 11 weeks until the midterms, Democrats are being pulled in two directions as they fight for a path back to power.
5: The many just won.
6: Our focus right now is making sure that we win as many seats as we can.
3: Can Democrats unite before November? I'll talk to House Democratic Leader Hakeem Jeffries and Democratic Congressman Ro Khanna of California. Plus, flight risk. The secret flight that helped President Trump evade an Iranian threat. A decoy plane, a catering truck, and a secret switch on the tarmac in Turkey.
7: I don't worry about anything, to be honest. Whatever it is, you know my attitude? Whatever.
3: Joining me for insight and analysis are Jonathan Martin of Politico, former Homeland Security Secretary Jay Johnson, and Republican strategist Sarah Fagan. Welcome to Sunday. It's Meet the Press.
8: From NBC News in Washington, the longest-running show in television history. This is Meet the Press with Kristen Welker.
3: Good Sunday morning. We are just 79 days until the midterm elections, and both parties are facing a test. Democrats are racing to unite a party pulled between its progressive and moderate wings, while Republicans face rising gas prices and an Iran war that is getting harder to control. And it's against that backdrop that Todd Blanche has gone from President Trump's personal lawyer to the man now in charge of the Justice Department. He survived a bruising confirmation fight, including Republican opposition over President Trump's so-called anti-weaponization fund. Now the test. Can Blanche run the Justice Department independently of the president he once represented? This week, the new attorney general made this promise.
4: I promise you that I will lead this department with integrity. I promise you that I will focus on our core mission, which is to uphold the rule of law fairly and impartially, to keep this great country safe, and to protect the rights of every citizen in this country. It's a promise that we're going to uphold the law without fear or favor.
3: And joining me now is Attorney General Todd Blanche. Mr. Attorney General, welcome back to Meet the Press.
9: Thank you. Good morning.
3: Good morning. Thank you for being here. We appreciate your being here in person. As we just heard in your address to the Justice Department staff this week, you said you and DOJ will, quote, uphold the law without fear or favor. You, of course, used to be President Trump's former personal defense attorney. Can you pledge that the Justice Department will always act independently of the White House?
9: Well, there's a big difference between saying we will always do our job and investigate any case and act independently of the White House. No, I'm not going to pledge that. And no attorney general should ever pledge that. The president, I mean, if I were to pledge I will be independent of the White House, what that means is that if President Trump says, I want the Department of Justice to go after every violent criminal in this country, which is what he has said, what you're saying to me is I just say, no, sir, not going to do it. So I will act with integrity. Our prosecutors will act with integrity. We will prosecute without fear or any sort of favor. And that's exactly what we've been doing. And that's what every Department of Justice should do.
3: Well, I guess big picture, if the president asks you to do something that you feel crosses an ethical or legal line, would you do it?
9: The president will never ask me to do something unethical or legal or illegal. He never has. He never will. And no, I swore to the Constitution of the United States, like every cabinet secretary has done and like every attorney general before me has done. And so this narrative that's mostly pushed by the left and pushed by the media, that the president's going to pull me aside and ask me to do something illegal, is completely a false narrative, not true, will not happen, and hasn't happened.
3: Okay, let's delve into how you do see your tenure. You appeared with President Trump at the Nassau County Police Academy on Friday. You made some comments that did get a lot of attention. I want to play it, get your reaction on the other side. Take a look.
10: My administration and my Department of Justice, if anybody touches a federal law enforcement officer in any way inappropriate, we will prosecute them to the fullest extent of the law.
3: And yet, Mr. Attorney General, on President Trump's first day in office, as you know, he pardoned everyone who attacked the Capitol on January 6th, including 172 people who pleaded guilty to assaulting police officers. How is that consistent with your pledge to always protect law enforcement?
9: There's nothing inconsistent about that. The president's pardon powers, any president's pardon powers, are not limited. So when I say, and what the Department of Justice says, and when the FBI says, like we're saying, and every U.S. attorney is saying, that if you assault law enforcement, we will prosecute you to the fullest extent of the law, that is absolutely what President Trump expects, absolutely what I expect of our prosecutors, and that's completely separate from any president's ability to pardon.
3: But he did the opposite of that, effectively. I mean, on January 6th, police officers were beaten with baseball bats and flagpoles. Do you believe it was wrong to pardon the people who assaulted police officers on January 6th, given that you have vowed to protect law enforcement?
9: Every attorney general vows to protect law enforcement, including me. And so, no, I'm not opining or in any way saying what President Trump did is wrong. Absolutely not. By the way,
3: isn't it inconsistent with what you said, though? Is
9: absolutely
3: it inconsistent
9: not. There's
3: with your pledge?
9: No, there's a difference between saying we will prosecute anybody. If later a president chooses to pardon that individual, that is the president's right under our Constitution. Do not forget that a few days before President Trump pardoned the individuals associated and who had pled guilty to the conduct on January 6th, President Biden pardoned hundreds and hundreds of criminals, many of whom were quite violent. So that's his right to do that, just like it's President Trump's right to do that.
3: But what message does it send to police officers that people who assaulted them were pardoned?
9: The message to police officers is consistent and same every single day, which is that we will protect you. And by the way, that's a little bit interesting coming from a place where we see violent protests breaking out all over the country, in New Jersey, in Minneapolis, in Seattle, in California. And instead of there being a full-throated defense by leadership on the Democrat side, on the Republican side, what you have is it's as if we're doing something wrong by saying we will protect law enforcement and we will prosecute those who assault law enforcement. We're not.
3: Let's, on this issue of January 6th, your confirmation was actually held up over the so-called anti-weaponization fund. I just want to remind folks what that means. That would have effectively paid people who felt they were in some ways wronged by the federal government and could have included people who attacked the Capitol on January 6th. You signed a document. You testified under oath that the fund is dead. But President Trump has said he wishes it weren't. If the president asks you to revive the fund, will you tell him no?
9: Well, the president has said it's dead as well. So you can, and as the president has said, that he very strongly believes that those that had this Department of Justice weaponized against them should be compensated, that he's going to continue to say that.
3: He said it's up to you. He was just asked about it. He said effectively it's up to you what to do about this.
9: And I've said repeatedly it's dead. And he has also said it's dead. He said it in a cabinet meeting with the press there. And so I think there's this, it might be enjoyable for the media to continually ask me about whether the fund is really dead. And there is no fund. No money went from the Treasury to any account. There were no commissioners established. And so there is no fund. There will be no fund. I've said it repeatedly. And the different angles coming almost every time I speak with the media, someone says, well, wait, is it really dead? And I say, yes, it is. And then the next interview I give, somebody will say to me, is it really dead? And I promise you, I will say, yes, it is dead.
3: So you're saying you rule out ever reviving it. But just to be very clear, can you guarantee that under your Department of Justice, anyone who attacked the Capitol on January 6th will not receive one dime of taxpayer money if they file a claim against the federal government?
9: Well, anybody can file a claim against the federal government, not just anybody associated with January 6th. I'm not going to sit here and say on a news program whether a litigation that may or may not happen will result in money. I can't do that. So what I will say is that there's a process in place for decades where somebody that believes they've been wronged or a tort's been committed against them by the federal government can seek redress. And I'm, you know, beyond that, I'm not going to comment about hypotheticals of what will happen in any of those cases.
3: So potentially they could get paid under another stream of government funding, but not the anti-weaponization
9: fund. Well, I don't know what, when you say they could get paid, what is their claim? Were they, are there, is it somebody who pled guilty?
3: The Justice Department's judgment fund.
9: No. So, right, but when you say they could get paid, anybody who sues the federal government could get paid. It depends on the facts. It depends on the circumstances. It depends on what it's alleged the government did. And so I don't know the circumstances of any hypothetical case, and I'm not going to comment on a hypothetical case today, but there is a process in place where if you believe that you've had a tort committed against you by the government, whether it's slipping on ice outside of a federal post office or a law enforcement officer assaulting you, you are allowed to seek compensation.
3: Okay, let's talk about a case that was recently brought before the Justice Department. The DOJ dropped charges against the Olympic canoeist that it accused of vandalizing the reflecting pool on the National Mall, saying the damage was caused by, quote, botched installation and not vandalism. President Trump, though, said U.S. Attorney Jeanine Pirro was wrong and that she should revisit the case. Do you support Jeanine Pirro dropping the case, or do you support President Trump's calls to revive the case?
9: So yes, I absolutely support U.S. Attorney Pirro, as does President Trump. Now, that's different than whether the president is extraordinarily frustrated at what happened in that case. And I don't in any way fault him for that. And by the way, the filings didn't say that all of the damage was done by faulty construction. OK, so that's where there's some, the media is getting some of the reporting wrong.
3: Well, it says the damage was done as a result of a botched installation and not vandalism as initially represented.
9: There was potential vandalism, and we know that there was vandalism because there's witnesses, that's also in the brief that you're citing, that there's witnesses that talked about the fact that there was vandalism.
3: What do you mean by potential vandalism?
9: There's a witness that said, I observed the defendant vandalizing the reflecting pool. Now, that's different than whether ultimately we had the proof, and you saw what U.S. Attorney Pirro said about that in her filings. And I said this before, we're talking about a single case, okay? We're talking about one case. We had another case of vandalism against the memorial earlier this week. This is horrible what's happening in our nation's capital with some of these really, really sick people vandalizing our national monuments. U.S. Attorney Pirro is doing a phenomenal job of enforcing that, going after anybody who's doing it. And I think judging her on a single case because of the evidence that we had is not fair.
3: Should the president have a voice in individual prosecution decisions at all?
9: Every American has a voice in prosecutions. I mean, we hear from Americans all the time. As a matter of fact, many of our investigations start with an American citizen coming forward and saying they saw something. And so whether President Trump should have a, quote, voice, it depends.
3: Would you take his opinions into consideration when he says, I think this case should be revived? Will you take that into consideration?
9: Hold on. Will I take the President of the United States' view on something into consideration? Yes. Of course. And I hope every attorney general in history would not answer that question differently. Just let's play that out. The president of the United States, the elected president of the United States, says something to me. And I'm supposed to say to you, I would say, nope. I mean, that's not the way it works. Now, the president is extraordinarily, every day he wakes up with one mission, which is making this country better. And as it relates to me, making this country safer. So if he has a view on that, he talks about it on social media. He talks about it when he speaks to the American people. That's certainly something that I listen to.
3: I'm asking in part because we did see this clash play out in his first term. Bill Barr, the attorney general during President Trump's first term, did push back against President Trump in 2020. As you recall, he told him his election claims were detached from reality. If you were faced with a similar situation, something that you did not think actually met the standard, the legal standard in your mind, would you stand up to the president?
9: I mean, so I will always stand up for what's right. And I do not, the president does not expect any of his leaders, including me, to just say yes to him no matter what he says. And so, of course, there's vigorous back and forth with every cabinet member in the president of the United States, which is exactly what President Trump expects. And there again, there is this extraordinarily false narrative that the president wakes up in the morning and calls me and says, Todd, go prosecute X or Y. He does not do that. He has never done that. He will never do that. And so if there's something that he wants to do, but he needs to know that there's a challenge or that we can't do it, of course I will tell him. It happens all the time with all of his leaders, and that's what he expects.
3: One of the issues that he really cares about, the midterms, and there's been a lot of focus on the midterms as it relates to the Justice Department, which has lost 22 cases trying to force states to turn over their voter rolls. State officials have pushed back against those moves. They say states dictate how elections are run, not the federal government. Is it time for the DOJ to drop this fight, and will you do it?
9: Well, just, I mean, we're relying on a statute passed by Congress that allows us in the right circumstances to review and get those voter rolls. And so, yes, no, we're not going to stop doing what I think every American should expect us to do, which is make sure that we have elections that are fair. And as that relates to the Department of Justice, that means making sure that there are no constitutional legal violations, even at the state level. So, yes, the President Trump, this administration knows and of course, understands that states administer elections, and that will always be the case, but it doesn't mean the federal government should play no role. And so the tension there is, of course, whether we should be playing the role that we're playing, and that's really what we're litigating.
3: How far are you willing to take this fight? Because you've been ruled against now 22 times. Are you going to take this all the way to the Supreme Court, do you anticipate?
9: We'll see. We'll see what happens. We're trying to work
3: it
9: out with states.
3: It's a possibility?
9: Of course. Yes, absolutely it's a possibility. Election integrity is something that President Trump ran on and the American people elected him. It's something that every American should care about. And so the idea that the Department of Justice is trying to investigate issues around elections to make sure they're fair and make sure they're conducted the right way is not something that we should be running away from. That's something we should be running right towards.
3: I want to finally shift gears here a little bit. And ask you about an issue that is, full disclosure, close to us here at NBC, the kidnapping of Savannah Guthrie's beloved mom, Nancy. Yeah. The FBI told the Wall Street Journal, quote, the state is the lead in this investigation, has always been the lead. Mr. Attorney General, she has been missing for more than 6 months now. Is it time for the FBI to take the lead in this investigation?
9: It's a horrible situation, and I share the grief and the frustration that you and your colleagues have and that the whole country has in this situation. I mean, I think whether the FBI takes the lead, we are there to support and give, and President Trump pledged it, Director Patel pledged it, the resources, anything that investigation needs. We are working as hard as we can with the state and local law enforcement in every area, and that means not only providing assistance with manpower, but any sort of forensic assistance. And so we're going to continue to do that. Whether we come in with sharp elbows and take it over, that's not necessarily the right thing to do for her or for anybody, but making sure it's done right and making sure it's that this investigation is being conducted to the way that it should be is something we're doing.
3: Is there an update? Are you any closer to solving this?
9: I don't have any update. I don't. And I'm sorry to say that because I wish I had an update. And I know that this type of case is heartbreaking, especially when it plays out nationally like this one has. And all I can say is that Director Patel and his leadership and the leadership out in that area of the country it will remain a priority as it should, with resources and with energy and with focus, and we hope that we get something soon.
3: All right, Mr. Attorney General, thank you so very much for
9: being
3: here.
9: Thank you.
3: We really appreciate it. When we come back, House Democratic Leader Hakeem Jeffries joins me next.
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3: Welcome back. And joining me now is Democratic House Minority Leader Hakeem Jeffries of New York. Leader Jeffries, welcome back to Meet the Press.
22: Good morning. Great to be with you.
3: Great to have you back. We appreciate it. I do want to start with the recent midterm election results. Seven Democratic incumbent House members have lost their seats this election cycle, Leader Jeffries, including some who you endorsed, who lost to more progressive candidates. What message do you think voters are trying to send?
22: Well, I expect that there will be at least 220 members of the House Democratic Caucus when we take back the majority, if not a number much greater than that. And what is clear is that the American people want us to focus on driving down the high cost of living and dealing with the affordability crisis that has created a situation in this country where far too many people are working hard, they're playing by the rules, but they can't thrive and can barely survive, which is why we as House Democrats are committed to fighting for an affordable America every day, every week, every month until we solve this crisis.
3: I want to ask you about what is effectively a battle taking place inside the Democratic Party. Longtime Democratic official Rahm Emanuel, who, as you know, is also eyeing a potential run in 2028, recently described Democratic socialists this way. Take a look.
0: You know, last weekend in Chicago, the DSA held their convention. You're not Democrats. You're a separate party. I'll see you in November.
3: Do Democratic socialists belong in the Democratic Party, Leader Jeffries?
22: Well, what I can say is that I do not support defunding the police. I do not support open borders. I do not support abolishing the Senate. We're focused on actually solving problems that hardworking American taxpayers want us to solve, which is to lower the high cost of living in a situation where life is far too expensive in this country. That's the Democratic agenda. That's what House Democrats are fighting to achieve.
3: Do you think, though, that there is room in the Democratic Party, under the tent of the Democratic Party, for Democratic socialists? Is it big enough?
22: Well, listen, I don't support the DSA agenda, as has been articulated by the DSA itself. Now, you're going to have individual members who have been elected in Democratic primaries, and if they are elected in the general in November, will be part of the House Democratic Caucus. It's going to be a broad caucus. There will be progressives. There will be New Dems. There will be Blue Dogs. What I'm excited about are the candidates who are running to flip seats in November to deliver us a majority that pushes back against Donald Trump's extremism and moves the country in the right direction. That means us, House Democrats, lowering the high cost of living in areas like groceries and gas and, of course, housing, and fighting to make health care affordable for every single American, while at the same period of time pushing back against the corruption that has been unleashed on the American people and holding the crooks accountable beginning on day one in January of next year.
3: All right. Well, let's talk about your agenda. If you do, in fact, find yourself in power in January of next year, one of the big issues, as you know, many Democratic candidates have been talking about is abolishing ICE. If Democrats win back the House, if you become Speaker, would you bring a vote to abolish ICE to the House floor?
22: Well, here's what I believe unites Democrats in terms of dealing with the situation that we confront in this country. First, we need a safe, secure, and strong border. We also need to proceed under the principle that immigration enforcement in this country should be fair, just, and humane. And clearly, ICE is completely and totally out of control, which is why Democrats in this Congress haven't given Donald Trump's violent mass deportation machine a dime until we actually see dramatic, bold, and transformational reform. That means ICE conducting itself like every other cop, police officer, and law enforcement agency in this country, because we believe that taxpayer dollars should actually be used to make life more affordable for the American people, as opposed to brutalizing and killing American citizens like Alex Pretty and Renee Nicole Good, or violently target law-abiding immigrants, which is what ICE is doing right now.
3: It sounds like you're saying ICE should be reformed, not abolished. So just to be very clear, would you bring a vote to actually abolish ICE to the House floor? Do you think that goes too far?
22: What I've said is that we're committed to dramatically reforming ICE in a variety of different ways, consistent with what the American people want us to do. In other words, the mask should come off. Body cameras should come on. Judicial warrants should be required before ICE can storm into the homes of the American people, rip them out of their bed in the dead of night, and try to detain them without justification. We also need to make sure that ICE agents are actually subject to prosecution at the state and local level so that they can be held criminally accountable when they break the law. That's not what's happening right now. when you have a Justice Department under Todd Blanche, for instance, that's become a wholly owned subsidiary of the Trump cartel and Donald Trump's extreme agenda, as opposed to standing up for the rule of law.
3: All right, let's move on to Medicare for All. You co-sponsored Medicare for All legislation from 2013 to 2021. You've not co-sponsored it since you became Democratic leader. Will you put Medicare for All up for a vote if you become Speaker?
22: Well, listen, these are all conversations that the House Democratic Caucus is going to have. Right now, we're focused on November 3rd, not January 3rd. What we are promising the American people is that we're going to fight to make health care affordable for every single American. And we know there's a lot of damage that Republicans have done that we've got to restore and repair. For instance, Republicans have enacted the largest cut to Medicaid in American history. More than $1 trillion or so has been cut from Medicaid. And what you're going to have is about 14 million Americans lose access to health care.
3: Do you personally support Medicare for All? Do you personally support Medicare for All?
22: No, as you indicated, I haven't co-sponsored the Medicare for All legislation that has been introduced over the last several years. I do think we need to figure out how to fix our broken healthcare system and then build something better once we repair the damage that has been done. Now, that will include doing things like extending the Affordable Care Act tax credits so that more than 20 million people who have seen their health insurance premiums skyrocket, in some cases by up to $1,000 a month, that's not sustainable. And that's something that Donald Trump and Republicans have visited upon the American people.
3: Just to be very clear, though, as a Democratic leader in the House, would you vote for or against Medicare for All?
22: I think, as you've indicated in your question to me, it's not legislation that I currently am co-sponsoring or that I support.
3: Okay.
22: But we do support the notion that we've got to find a path forward to fix our broken healthcare system and make healthcare affordable for every single American.
3: All right, let's turn to the Supreme Court. This week, you called for dramatic reform to the Supreme Court. Former Vice President Kamala Harris has called for expanding the court to 13 justices. Do you support adding more justices to the court, Leader Jeffries?
22: What I support is dramatic reform. And what that looks like, to begin with, is making sure that the Supreme Court actually has an ethical code of conduct so that they're not able to simply conduct themselves in ways that are inconsistent with the notion in this country that no one is above the law. And that should actually include Supreme Court justices. And we've seen right-wing justices like Thomas and Alito engage in behavior that is ethically questionable at best. That has to change because the American people should have confidence in the highest court in the land. Now, in terms of the broad reforms that are going to be necessary to actually deliver a court that's functioning like a separate and co-equal branch of government, as opposed to what we saw, for instance, with respect to the Calais decision, where the Supreme Court gutted the Voting Rights Act in ways that do the bidding of extreme MAGA Republicans who turned around in the Deep South and unleashed these Jim Crow-like tactics. Yes, I have a problem with that. It's inconsistent with the law and with the Constitution. Now, Jamie Raskin, the top Democrat on the Judiciary Committee, and other Judiciary Committee Dems are going to take the lead on what dramatic reform of the Supreme Court looks
3: very
22: like.
3: Very quickly, Leader Jeffries, I want to get your take on what you are anticipating in November. You have said failure is not an option when it comes to winning back the House. Former Speaker of the House Nancy Pelosi has said she wants Democrats to win at least 30 seats. Is that realistic? How many seats do you think Democrats are going to win?
22: Well, we're going to work as hard as we can to get to 218 and then win as many seats above that as possible so we can actually deliver a Congress that is focused on making life better for the American people, on making life more affordable, on ensuring that people can't simply survive, which is the challenge right now, but are able to thrive in this great country of ours moving forward.
3: All right. Leader Jeffries, thank you very much. We will track everything from now until November. Appreciate your being here.
22: Thank you.
3: When we come back, Democratic Congressman Ro Khanna of California joins me next.
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3: Welcome back. And joining me now is Congressman Ro Khanna of California. Congressman Khanna, welcome back to Meet the Press.
29: Thanks for having me back.
3: Thank you so much for being here in person. Let's talk about the state of play as we head toward November. We are seeing this battle play out inside the Democratic Party. I was just talking about it with Leader Jeffries between moderates and progressives. And we've really seen some mixed results. For example, the win by Dr. Abdul Al-Sayed in Michigan, the loss by Francesca Hong in Wisconsin. What do you make of it, and how can Democrats unify heading into November given these deep divisions?
29: There's an energy that the economic system is just working for a few, for people in my district, one-third of the nation's wealth, and not working for many. And that is really the animating theme in the Democratic Party, that we want the economy working for everyone. Now, we have different ideas on how to do there. I am for Medicare for all. I'm for a tax on billionaires. I'm for no foreign wars. So there are legitimate differences, but the unifying theme is that this system isn't working for ordinary Americans.
3: What do you make of what you just heard from Leader Jeffries on Medicare for all?
29: Medicare for all is arguably the most important priority. It would save money and it would save lives. Look, there was just a Yale study that came out. It would save $1 trillion in terms of costs, in terms of health care. There, we know that the average income of workers is 43%. It's the lowest it's ever been since 1929. One of the reasons is because of exploding health insurance. Medicare for all would increase wages.
3: Were you disappointed to hear Leader Jeffries say at this point in time he says he wouldn't vote for Medicare for all?
29: Well, look, I respect the difference, but I will say this. It needs to have a vote on the House floor. The majority of the House Democrats are going to support it. It is one of the most important policies if you actually believe in saving lives and in helping increase wages for working class Americans. You talk to folks and they'll say, the biggest thing that pushes me into bankruptcy is if someone gets cancer and I can't afford the bills. And even people who have insurance, look at how many premiums have been increasing. This would save money for ordinary Americans and it would increase their wages. It's the single biggest roadblock in our economic system hurting working families.
3: Let me ask you about something that Congresswoman Alexandria Ocasio-Cortez said in an interview last week. She, of course, another progressive leader. She said woke one was crazy, effectively suggesting some progressive views just went too far in the 2020s. Do you agree with Alexandria Ocasio-Cortez that woke one was crazy?
29: Well, I don't know what these labels mean. I'll tell you what I've always stood for. I have never been for defunding police. Our district in Silicon Valley is one of the safest districts in the country. We've actually had more police in San Jose and Fremont, but I believe in police reform so people aren't racially profiled. I have never believed in open borders. I've always been for a secure border, but I've called for abolishing ICE. You know, I was just in Austin, and I talked to Benny, who was a Trump supporter, and he said that the Lorenzo Salgado's killing, a father's killing, who was a construction worker, has changed him. He thinks ICE should be abolished. He thinks it's crazy that ICE officers are arresting people who are pouring concrete. So my view on all of this is have common sense. You can be for borders but abolishing ICE. You can be for police but making sure we don't racially profile.
3: Francesca Hong obviously got a lot of attention for a post calling to get rid of Thanksgiving. She tried to explain that. Does that type of rhetoric hurt the overall progressive cause, do you think?
29: You know, I really feel bad for what happened to Francesca. And I know it's fashionable to distance yourself. I'm not. I was proud to endorse her. And she's far more than the caricature that was presented. The main reason she was running was to stop data centers and to have childcare. And she's a daughter of Asian immigrants. Look, I love Thanksgiving. I grew up in an Indian American household. We would go to Indian uncles and aunties to have Thanksgiving. We'd watch the Michigan-Ohio State game. But to judge her and caricature her based on a tweet, it was just, I think, unfortunate. And of course, you know, we should love and revere the history of this country, but we also have to understand for someone like her, a single mother, Asian American, how hard it is to break into politics. She doesn't have multimillionaire donors. She doesn't have Speaker Pelosi or someone clearing her path.
3: You bring up data centers, so I want to ask you about that. You are a congressman from Silicon Valley. Data centers have obviously become a big flashpoint in this midterm election cycle, frankly, with candidates on both sides of the aisle increasingly saying that they are opposed to them out of concerns for the impact that they could have on the environment, the enormous energy costs. I want to just play you a snippet of some of the ads that we've seen. Get your reaction on the other side.
4: Congressman Tom Barrett wants to turn this field into a data center.
6: It's an existential threat.
7: Malone voted against stopping data centers, allowing them to expand unchecked.
8: Why are there 226 data centers in Ohio, fifth most of any state?
9: John Husted, that's why.
10: In my Florida, you don't protect our pocketbooks and our people, you won't build data centers, period.
3: Can America lead the world in artificial intelligence if it opposes the very infrastructure that is needed to build these AI centers?
29: We need a data center bill of rights. Look, these companies are in my district, NVIDIA, AMD, that are building the chips and the servers. But we can't be putting data centers in residential communities. We can't be putting data centers in farmland. You can't shove a data center down the throats of a local community without any say that that community has. You can't be jacking up electricity prices. Even the technology leaders understand that there needs to be a pause so that we can get this right. Why aren't you putting them in a brownfield where there's been deindustrialized land? Why are you putting them in residential communities?
3: So you're not opposed to them, but you think it needs regulation.
29: I believe it needs regulation. I introduced a data center bill of rights saying it should never be in a residential community or farmland, and a local community should have the say of whether to do it. And I do think a pause in states like Pennsylvania, where I was, where you've got six data centers in Plymouth. It's about 45 minutes from where I grew up in Conshohocken. It makes no sense. I mean, why are you putting it there and these local communities have no say?
3: I want to ask you a little bit about the future as we look beyond 2026. You obviously have not ruled out a potential run for president. Congresswoman Alexandria Ocasio-Cortez was asked about her plans in 2028. She explicitly left the door open to a possible run in 2028. Why do you think you would be the better progressive leader in 2028 instead of an Alexandria Ocasio-Cortez?
29: Oh, she's a phenomenal talent, and she's been so authentic in what she's done this week, and I have such respect for her. I do believe that the progressive movement is going to have many different voices, from city council to Congress to mayor, governor to president. But for me, I'm most focused on a national economic vision for this country. I represent Silicon Valley, one-third of the nation's wealth, $20 trillion. It's working for a few billionaires in a few places, but it's not working for people I grew up with. And my vision is, how do we get the future economy working for every community and every American, a new deal for America for our time?
3: How do you believe you're different than Alexandria Ocasio-Cortez? What's your biggest difference?
29: Well, we have different things that we're offering the country. For me, it is an economic vision. How are we going to reindustrialize this country? How are we going to bring new jobs everywhere? How are we going to make sure AI is not just working for a few billionaires, but is working for communities that were deindustrialized? I have a clear economic vision. I call it economic patriotism. And I believe that this is what the Democratic Party needs, a new national economic project to make sure every person has a stake in the country. And, you know, we'll see whether that it's me or not. But I will tell you this, the Democrats' path back out of the wilderness is to have a clear national economic message. We shafted too many communities that were deindustrialized. We left out the working class. People want to know that someone understands the economy and they have a vision for the future where their families will succeed.
3: All right, Congressman Ro Khanna, thanks so much. Really appreciate your being here.
29: Appreciate it.
3: When we come back, can the polls be trusted heading into the midterms? Our Meet the Press Minute. It's next.
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3: Welcome back. After recent election results defied the polls, the credibility of polling is once again under the microscope. But the debate over whether polls can be trusted is nothing new. Back in 1984, George Gallup Jr., then president of the Gallup poll, joined this broadcast to defend the accuracy of his polling data.
21: You're confident in yours, but why is it at the same time that so many different pollsters come up with so many different results?
22: That's a reflection of a lot of things. In order to compare two different polling organizations' results, you have to have the same interviewing time, you have to have the same question, order the same question, and very importantly, you have to use the same turnout scales. We are using the same turnout scale that we've developed over the years. And so I think those are part of the reason why you have these differences, actually. And I should make one more point, which I think is very important, that often poll results are reported in terms of a spread, a 20-point spread.
30: Right.
22: But it must be borne in mind that that really means an exchange of 10 percentage points in the vote. That spread, I think, exaggerates the difference between the candidates often, because if one goes up 10, the other has to go down 10, of course.
3: The panel is here. Jonathan Martin, Politics Bureau Chief and Senior Political Columnist for Politico. Republican strategist Sarah Fagan, and former Homeland Security Secretary under President Obama, Jay Johnson. Thanks to all of you for being here. Jay Mart, let me allow you to kick it off. We saw mixed results this week between progressives and moderates, and you heard Leader Jeffries and Congressman Khanna respond to that. What do you think the messages for Democrats right now moving forward?
30: Let me take the big picture first.
3: Yeah.
30: You know, for decades now, we've been living through a world in which we have this red and blue political map, and sort of demography is destiny. And I think the story now is that you can apply those same lines to primaries. And Democrats are fractured along clean lines of age, race, and education, just the same as our general election is now fractured along those same lines. Hong won 20 counties in Wisconsin, guys. Of those 20, 10 have a University of Wisconsin campus. That's where those votes are. They're younger, they're much more educated and progressive. But she lost because she could not win over black voters, pragmatic whites, both with money and working class white voters in more rural parts of Wisconsin. So I think that's the big picture. The more narrow question about this midterm is this going to create a challenge for Democrats? And I think in a few races it can, Michigan obviously being the example in the Senate race. I think, though, for the most part, this is a more of a 28 story than a 26 story. This is the dawn, and the day that will follow is 2028. Mm. Midterms are about the party in power, and this is about President Trump more than anything else.
3: A lot of lessons as we look to 2028. You brought up Michigan. Let's take a look at a map, Sarah Fagan, some graphics, I should say, of where this race for the Senate stands right now. A lot of blue. Mm-hmm. When you look at that map, with the exception of Michigan, where Rogers leads Dr. Abdul Al-Sayed, according to this Fox News poll, by 4 points. Yeah. What do you make of that? And just how competitive do you think a purple state like Michigan is, where Democrats are going to be all hands on deck trying to hold on to that seat?
4: Well, I think for the reasons that Jonathan just outlined, you know, Michigan is the best chance for the Republican Party to pick up a seat. But I think the broader challenge is that there's just so many places that are competitive in which resources are having to be spent.

0: levels, 2006 levels, 2010 levels when Republicans had a wave election. They're wave-like numbers, and that is very worrisome for the party.
1: And it all comes against the backdrop of a newly installed Attorney General, Secretary Johnson. What do you make of what we heard from Todd Blanche, particularly as it relates to the midterms? They've lost 22 cases so far, but he said they're potentially going to take it all the way to the Supreme Court.
2: So over 22 is not an admirable record for a lawyer. There's a point where the lawyer says to the client, hey, let's stop banging our head against the wall here. The issue in every one of these cases is the same, whether or not the federal government has the statutory authority to obtain voter registration list unredacted with voters, social security numbers, dates of birth, and the courts uniformly across the country, Nevada, U.S. Court of Appeals for the Sixth Circuit, which is a fairly moderate circuit to New Jersey, have all said no, even though in New Jersey the governor had to recently acknowledge that there were some 400 non-citizens who were allowed to vote through computer error. But the courts have all said no to this. And the thing I worry about most in this whole debate leading up to the midterms, leading up to the 2020 election, is the most serious threat to our democracy, to the integrity of our election system, are this continued suspicion and speculation fueled by people with a public voice. The Chinese are not roaming around in voting machines. The 2020 election was the most scrutinized in history, yet through 60 court decisions, no judge found that the votes were altered or results were changed.
1: You're absolutely right. There is so much skepticism, and it comes, Jay Martis, President Trump is out dealing with one of the biggest challenges that he is facing, that Republicans are facing, which is this question of affordability, gas prices. I want to play a little bit of what we heard from him on Friday and get everyone's reaction.
3: So for you to pay a tiny little bit more for your gasoline, just remember, you're doing it so that a very evil country cannot have a country. Really, it's the number one state sponsor of terror in the world. We don't want to have them have a nuclear weapon.
1: Jay Martis, how does that play with voters?
4: Well, number one, that wasn't the case he made in 24.
1: Yeah.
4: There was no asterisk. He said, I'm going to lower your prices, period. Secondly, he never made a public case to the country, and Sarah knows this, for why you have to invade Iran. There was never a sustained public campaign for this war. And I think the combination of those two things, it wasn't what he ran on in 24, and then he just does this suddenly at the end of February, has created a massive political problem for him. And I think you can say today that effectively, if there's not any kind of a ceasefire in the next month, I think the midterms in this country were decided on July 18th, because that's the day the MOU with Iran officially comes to an end. There's a window there in early July where gas prices are coming down, the MOU is in effect. The 18th, it breaks down, and ever since then, gas prices are on the rise. They're over $4 a gallon now.
0: It'd be one thing if it was just gas prices, but food was was lower, and housing was lower, and health care was lower, but you know, the voters are speaking loudly that they are worried about affordability on every measure of their life. And that is the bigger problem, is that there's a focus on something other than economic issues.
1: Secretary?
2: This war is the foreign policy debacle of a generation, costing Americans billions of dollars. That's it.
1: All right. Well, we'll end on that point. Thank you very much for a great conversation. We really appreciate it. That is all for today. Thank you for watching. We will be back next week, because if it's Sunday, it's Super.

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1: This is the Treasure Island Baseball Network.
2: It's time to check in with your Minnesota Twins. Going inside the front office, the clubhouse, the minor leagues, the spotlight is on your team. Welcome to Inside Twins.
3: The show is Inside Twins. A happy Sunday, everybody. Chris Atterbury alongside General Manager Jeremy Zoll. I think he's got a fancier title than that, but we're going old school here today. Jay-Z, we are just off the championship.

0: They haven't to date. We don't expect that they will.
1: But now, food safety concerns, they're just too big to ignore. Placer.ai, a foot traffic analytics firm, says the visits are down at some major fast food chains, including Taco Bell, where the CDC traced part of the cyclospora outbreak.
2: It's all about communication. When consumers don't have confidence in, you know, what happened to cause the outbreak, what solutions were put in place to make it happen, that makes it very difficult.
1: And it's that communication that could be the difference between a short-lived hit to traffic and a long-lasting blow. Think about what happened to Chipotle nearly a decade ago. A string of outbreaks leading to a sales plunge and the departure of the company's then CEO, Steve Ells. But those missteps may have prepared the chain for the latest scare, with the company identifying and replacing tainted jalapenos days before public health authorities issued that official recall.
3: Sometimes you can think of these investigations as being like a jigsaw puzzle. There can be a lot of different pieces of that jigsaw puzzle, and trying to figure out exactly how they all fit together. Sometimes piecing that all together takes some time.
4: I would also say 25 to 30% of the overall CDC workforce is gone. And so you've got less boots on the ground being able to do these inspections and investigations.
1: And while officials work to connect the dots, restaurants are left scrambling to ease customer concerns and rebuild trust in the food they serve. I'm Romain Bostic, back to Joe and Carol with Bloomberg This Weekend.
5: Appreciate that from the great Romain Bostic. Boy, this lettuce story, I don't know. It's changing people's habits.
6: Have you stopped eating lettuce?
5: I haven't really gone out of my way. I guess I've had a couple of subs and I certainly have had a few salads.
6: Lisa,
5: I was talking
6: have
5: to
6: you
5: our,
6: stopped?
7: No,
5: you're
7: not
5: still,
7: at all.
5: Okay. I was talking to our producer on Balance of Power, told me that he had spinach on his sub served to him the other day. I don't know that I would love that. We have like kale on a salami sandwich. It's kind of a strange idea, right?
6: All I'm going to say is we have quite a complicated food chain here in the United States, and our food supply chain, I should say. Mm-hmm. And it is that way, and it makes things a lot less expensive.
5: That's right.
6: But as a result, there's lots of touch points, perhaps, that can create some problems.
5: It impacts trust of these places. Yeah. You're going to Chipotle. What's the impact on you?
7: I'm still using it.
5: Yeah.
7: But coming up, we've had lettuce, jalapenos. Okay. There's another something else being affected by another outbreak. I have that coming up.
5: Is it something we eat?
7: After the break, yes.
5: Oh, God, no.
7: A breakfast food. Sorry.
5: I quote the great humorist Rick Black, who said that lettuce is the polyester of vegetables.
6: Aww.
5: And I think there's something to be said for that.
6: Is that a compliment?
5: No, it's not at all.
6: No, I know.
5: Give me some broccoli or something.
6: Why hating on lettuce?
5: I don't know. Well, it's not doing a lot for us right now. We've been spending a lot of time looking ahead this morning. And coming up, we're going to look ahead to Tuesday. It's not just the suit we were talking about. You know, it's primary day, too. Florida, bound to be a wild one, at least in one congressional district. We'll look at nearly a dozen candidates competing for the Republican nomination. We're going to talk to Congressman Byron Donalds a little bit later on this morning, too.
6: Ex-convicts, cast off.
5: Yeah, that's the other primary.
6: To Florida.
5: Yeah.
6: Oh, yeah, that one, too. Sorry.
5: It's all ahead on Bloomberg.
6: This makes it interesting.
5: This weekend.
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8: I think that the end goal is to desensitize us. 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
7: A lot of people commenting in here, why don't you interrupt him? Why are you letting him filibuster? A lot of people completely disagreeing with him. Others saying, Joel, basically he whooped you in this conversation. Understand my job. You can hate Joel Heitkamp. We don't sit here and just take the opinion of one side or the other. We book both sides. We do. That's the reason this talk show is not only number one, but it's number one by far.
5: KFGO. Being a good neighbor isn't about distance. It's about connection.
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14: For joining us live on Bloomberg This Week, and I'm Lisa Mateo. Let's update you on today's top stories. In Afghanistan, the Taliban marked 5 years back in power. Some celebrated in the streets of its capital on Saturday, waving flags and carrying posters. The celebrations come on this all as aid groups. They are warning of a growing human rights crisis where girls above the age of 12 are denied an education. And we've been hearing about outbreaks of lettuce, jalapenos. Well, now a salmonella outbreak has caused a massive egg recall. Yes, it affects more than, 1.5 million dozen white and brown cage-free eggs. Nearly 100 people across 17 states have been sick. No deaths have been reported. That is the good news. The eggs, they were produced in Texas. They've been shipped to locations throughout the South and Southwest.
15: I'm just going to eat chocolate.
14: Sorry, I know.
15: Just laying it out there.
14: It's tough out there.
15: Dark chocolate.
14: Let's go to sports. The PGA Tour, their first FedEx Cup playoffs. They continue with the final day of the FedEx St. Jude Championship in Memphis. Topping the leaderboard, we have Scottie Scheffler at 13 under par, followed by a tie in second between Sam Burns and Sung Jae-im at 11 under par. And I love this story. One Little Pooch has a new title. Yep, this is Little Lou. He's been named the world's ugliest dog.
10: What's no.
15: the story for you? The 50th annual event, it was held at the Sonoma County Fair in Santa Rosa, California, calls the attention to benefits of adopting Aww. Rescue dogs yes. because Ginny Lou yeah, was rescued from the mountains in South Korea before being adopted,
10: really?
15: Brought wow. to California. For our radio audience, Ginny Lou is uh-huh. a pug who has this long tongue that just kind of yeah. hangs out the mouth and yes. just kind of stays there.
10: Well, she's not ugly, she's beautiful.
16: Wait, can I just say for radio, yes. you know, if you're watching TV, you didn't have to explain about the tongue because you could see it. But
10: yeah,
16: you did
10: right.
16: have to explain
10: yeah.
16: it for radio.
10: I'm guessing Ginny was missing a couple teeth and the tongue is just hanging out all the time.
16: Yes.
10: I think that's right, yeah. With a string of pearls, I think
15: know.
10: She's
15: yes.
10: very cute.
15: She's very cute.
10: I
15: and she's a rescue.
16: I don't think that's the ugliest dog.
10: Okay.
16: Not going to say that. Okay.
10: Poor
16: no
10: Ginny.
16: Easy segue here,
10: yeah.
16: but let's just go to it.
10: We mentioned Tuesday, it's primary election day in Florida, and the race for the state's 19th congressional district specifically is shaping up to be a wild one.
16: Yeah, it's a 10-way race filled with carpetbaggers from the Midwest, the South, New York, all running with the goal of filling Representative Byron Donald's seat in the Fort Myers area. He is running, of course, for governor. We spoke earlier with Greg Giroux, senior reporter for Bloomberg Government, on all of this.
17: Greg, it's great to see you. Welcome to Bloomberg this weekend. I want to start with the 19th district, the clown car, if you will. As you write, six of the 10 GOP candidates have run for House seats in other states. One is on his seventh run for Congress. Two are Hill veterans attempting comebacks after leaving under a cloud. And two have prison records and pardons from President Donald Trump. Now, he just weighed in on this race. Will his endorsement matter?
18: It usually does. I mean, President Trump's endorsement his endorsees usually win Republican primaries, not all the time, but most of the time. And in this case, he endorsed Catalina Loeff, who is a conservative activist who served in the Commerce Department during Trump's first term. She's one of the six candidates who have run for Congress in other states. She ran at least a couple of times in Illinois, including against another candidate in this race who sought that seat as well.
16: All right, so she knows how to run. That's good to know. What's interesting is, by getting an endorsement from President Trump, Greg, does that give her an advantage? I'm just curious, with quite a full plate here of candidates wanting the seat.
18: Yeah, it usually does. The president sometimes can be a cautious endorser if there's no clear front runner. He'll sometimes stay out of primaries. But in this case, he's endorsing in a race that has no real dominant front runner here. There's really only one candidate among the top candidates with strong local ties to Southwest Florida. But the president is deciding to endorse a former aide here. It does underscore he prizes loyalty, people who worked for him before. So it is a little bit of a risky endorsement in that there is no clear front runner here. Mm-hmm. But this is certainly going to give Loeff a boost in a crowded race where there's no runoff. And a winner could probably win with something like in the mid-20s.
17: Wow. And, of course, the winner of this primary is likely to take the seat, right? I mean, this is Florida we're talking about. This seat currently held and being vacated by Byron Donalds, who we're talking to this weekend. Greg, pretty interesting moment for him. Endorsed by President Trump, will he be the next governor of Florida?
18: Well, it'll certainly be the Republican nominee. The big question will be, does Florida, which has trended very Republican lately, does it become more politically competitive mm-hmm. in a more difficult political environment for Republicans? Byron Donalds probably will win his contested Republican primary with the president's backing. It looks like he'll go on to the general election. He would probably face Democrat David Jolly, a former House member and a former Republican. Polls show a somewhat close race between Donalds and Jolly, but it's very, very difficult for Florida Democrats. They'd have to stanch some of the bleeding they've suffered there the last decade or so.
16: Mm-hmm. You know, Greg, one of the things I'm curious about, and we're going to get into the money and who's backing who and whether that gives anybody in Florida an advantage. But so far, we've had a lot of primaries. You've been covering them mm-hmm. on Balance of Power, Joe. I mean, what are they telling us about what might happen come November? Is there a clear messaging? Is it the economy that often is what matters to voters? What is it?
18: Yeah, the economy is usually number one, and I think that's also the case this year. We're hearing a lot more from candidates and from voters about affordability, about the high cost of living from gas prices to utilities to housing. And I think the common message I'm hearing from a lot of candidates from both parties is send a fighter to Washington who will work to lower your costs. I'm hearing that message over and over again. In the primaries we've held thus far, I think one kind of a common theme is that there's a lot of energy on the Democratic side. In primary after primary in states and districts, we're seeing Democratic participation much higher than before, and certainly outpacing Republican participation. The big question will be, can the Democrats, does that extrapolate forward to the November election? It is a midterm election year. As our viewers know, the president's party almost always loses ground in Congress in midterm election years, and this is shaping up to be a very challenging year for House and Senate Republicans defending their slim majorities.
16: So, Greg, bring it back to the 19th district. The economy, we've had some stories on the Bloomberg about being more expensive living there than even New York City. So it's gotten, things have changed in terms of the economic landscape. I am curious, is the economy a part of every platform of this quite an array of candidates who are running for the 19th district?
18: Yeah, it really is. And we hear a lot in Florida about insurance rates as well. That's very much a burning issue, including in this southwestern Florida district that has Naples and Cape Coral. In Republican primaries, though, we're seeing, I think, including this one, we're seeing, I think, less about specific issues and more about running in concert with President Trump. I think even after President Trump endorsed Catalina Loeff for this seat, we'll continue to see in the waning days of this primary just the Republican candidates running very much as close to President Trump and his policies. So we're seeing a lot more pro-Trump messaging from candidates in Republican primaries, and we're seeing a lot of specifics on the policy issues.
17: This is, of course, why we're having this conversation about Democratic socialists emerging in races around the country. Look no further than Michigan, some really important swing states, Minnesota. But, Greg, there's one issue that brings my world and Carol's worlds together. We collide on the issue of data center, which a year or two ago was the best thing that might happen to your neighborhood, and now it has become such a flashpoint that even in Florida, Republicans are arguing about this. Byron Donalds has his own legislation he talked about to control the impact of data centers. How will that impact some of the outcomes here in the Sunshine State?
18: Yeah, I'm hearing a lot about, more and more about data centers and AI in campaign messaging, including in Florida. It doesn't always break down by, it doesn't really fall neatly along kind of an ideological left-right spectrum. Hearing a lot of, concerns about data centers, about local control, about do they or do they not contribute to high utility costs? Do they take up a lot of space? We're also hearing on the other side a lot of arguments that this is a war that we can't that the U.S. can't lose to China. So a lot of messaging on data centers and AI that I've heard in past campaigns. It's definitely one of the major issues in this campaign.
16: All right, so just to wrap up, 30 seconds here, Greg, who's got the edge here?
18: I think a lot of candidates were bunched near the top, but I'll tell you, President Trump's endorsement of Catalina Loeff will probably make her the front runner in this race, just because Trump's endorsement, while it doesn't always lead to victory for this supported candidate, it usually does, and it's going to bring, some conservative activist energy, help with fundraising. It certainly helped will drive favorable media attention, certainly among conservative media outlets in Florida's 19th district.
17: Reporting from Bloomberg Government, Greg Giroux, he's the best at this. He knows these districts inside and out. It's a great primer for Tuesday. Coming up in our 9 o'clock hour, with that in mind, we're going to speak live with Congressman Byron Donalds of the 19th district, the Republican running for governor. He'll be with us just about an hour away, Carol.
16: All right, this, of course, is Bloomberg This Weekend, and you can check out all of these stories on the Bloomberg and at Bloomberg.com. We're back in a moment.
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14: Welcome back, everyone, to Bloomberg This Week and our BTW. I'm Carol Masser with Joe Matthew. Here's some stories you might have missed this week, thanks to Lisa Mateo. We've been primed. We've been laughing already.
28: These are the good stories.
29: These are fun. Are you guys runners? Like, do you jog?
28: No,
29: do you do
28: absolutely
29: any of those things?
28: Not. No.
29: Absolutely not.
28: Okay. I'll always be honest.
29: Fun fact, I actually ran the New York Marathon.
28: Wow.
29: Okay?
28: Yeah.
29: But
28: you are amazing.
29: I would never do this next story, okay? This is from the Wall Street Journal.
28: Uh-huh.
29: Wine, cheese, and 26.2 miles. Hmm. What could go wrong, guys? Okay, so this
28: nothing.
29: Is happening on September 5th. Runners are taking part. It's the Marathon du Médoc. It's a course through France's Bordeaux region, 20 wine stops along the route. So you're running, you're stopping, you're having a little wine, a little cheese, some oysters. That could go very wrong.
14: Ice cream, too, apparently.
29: Steak. I know. It's crazy.
28: Wow.
29: But this is something, you have about 6.5 hours to complete the race. Otherwise, you have to step off.
28: Uh-huh.
29: It's the 40th celebration. This has been going on. 8,500 slots sold out in 9 minutes.
28: Are you kidding me? So this is like, these are the first growth chateaus of
29: amazing
28: the Médoc, as you said. So this is really nice stuff. There are 20 of them.
29: Okay. Yes, 20 wines.
28: I read in this
29: people
28: piece.
29: People dress in costumes.
28: So you're drinking 20 glasses of wine while you're running a marathon.
14: We've already asked the question, like, what happens when you have to go to the bathroom?
29: Yes. You pop in a vineyard and you...
28: In the fields, is what you're saying. Is that right?
29: Yeah. And you relieve yourself, I guess.
14: There's a quote in here says, we were dropping trow in the vineyards.
29: Bam.
28: Wow.
14: Okay.
28: I'm missing a lot here.
14: They say it's not about getting drunk and that you should drink and spit like you
29: drink and
14: sample
29: like,
14: wine.
29: Yes, exactly.
28: I'm sure a lot of that is going on.
29: They're saying
28: it's not convincing. Maybe this will get me to start running.
29: That is true. It could be a push for you, Joe. I don't know. Where people drink a lot of wine, it is at... weddings.
14: Yes.
29: You need a big wedding party? This is from the New York Times. Okay, so this is a new trend. A lot of brides and grooms, they're shrinking their wedding parties down. So they're going, let's say for mine, I had like 4 and 4.
14: Yeah.
29: 4 bridesmaids, 4 groomsmen.
28: Okay.
29: Now they're doing maybe one.
28: Really?
14: Or none.
29: None.
14: Yeah.
28: Really?
29: Yeah. Because there's a couple of reasons.
28: Why not just elope?
29: Well, true.
28: Mm-hmm.
29: It'll be less expensive.
28: Absolutely.
29: But that's expense is a reason. They don't want to kind of burden the bridal party with the expense. Of, you know, you have the outing, you know, before you
14: We've
29: go.
14: We've all had one of those dresses. They've gotten much better.
29: The dresses.
14: Just saying.
29: So this is one of the reasons. So people are saying that this is what they're doing. It's a new thing. If you remember, who was it that just had the wedding? The big celebrities. Taylor Swift.
14: Taylor Swift.
29: And Travis Kelce.
14: Wait, they got married?
0: I'm just kidding.
28: Where?
29: But they had a small, like she had her brother and he had his brother, and that was
0: yeah.
29: it.
0: Yeah.
29: So a lot of people are starting to do that. They say that's the way to go.
0: I see that in my family. Yeah. Weddings are much smaller, mm-hmm. very intimate. Sometimes it's just immediate family. Mm-hmm. It's got much smaller.
28: Not always a sit-down dinner either.
0: No.
28: You might do some stand-up
0: yeah.
28: Hors d'oeuvres or something like that. See? Send everybody home.
0: Yeah.
28: The times are changing.
29: I had like the big shebang. I had
28: you did, huh?
29: The DJ, the Latin band, the
0: wow.
29: so much people.
28: All right.
0: Can you do that again?
29: Fun.
0: That sounds like a lot of fun.
29: It was
28: we
29: so
28: want
29: much people from other weddings were coming into our wedding.
28: Amazing, yeah. All right. Well, you know how to party.
29: But it's changing. Times have a change because expense is a real thing.
0: Yeah.
28: Another cost
0: message to our kids.
29: Yep. Yes.
0: Go small.
29: Okay.
0: Yeah. It's
28: keep
0: okay.
28: it easy, guys.
29: Well,
28: keep
29: that's
28: small.
29: What I told my son. I was like, if you guys, you know, decide to get married, do a little thing.
0: Yeah.
29: Mm-hmm. Don't worry
0: give
29: about it.
0: Give you money. You can maybe buy a house.
28: Give your mother a break.
29: Yes. Thank you.
0: Your mother a
29: break. Something guys might wear at weddings is starting to bring back the popularity of it. We're talking about suits, okay? This was in Bloomberg.
28: Right.
29: Suit sales, they're rising as shoppers rediscover the joy of dressing up. So, yes, wedding's a big part of it, okay? Mm-hmm. I know you love your suit there, Joe.
28: Well, yeah.
29: But a lot of more people are doing it. Because remember, it was the back to work, the cash thing.
28: Yeah. This is still a COVID recovery, is it not?
29: A little bit,
28: remember we referred to wearing hard pants when we had to all go back to work? This is they thought we would never wear suits again. Now, now it's back in vogue.
29: A couple of things. The return to work is getting a little bit fancier, but GLP-1s are making people lose weight, so now they have to get resized and refitted. So they need brand new suits and brand new, you know, wardrobe to go out. So they use it like another form of expression, bold colors. I don't know if you do the coral pink jacket, Joe.
28: As
29: but
28: if I could get away with that. No.
29: You got the pink shirt.
28: Yeah, well,
0: I feel like our Mike McKee does some nice colors in the summer.
28: That's true.
0: He's got like those coral rose pants.
28: Paul Sweeney,
0: Paul Sweeney.
28: No stranger to the salmon jacket.
0: The salmon
28: I have.
0: Matt Miller is rather dapper.
28: Yeah.
29: So that's what it's about. It's about doing
0: Matt Miller's. And I think he was born in a suit and a leather jacket.
28: Yeah, that's how I picture it.
0: Right?
28: Leather jacket. With a cowboy hat.
0: Yeah.
29: With the cowboy and the boots.
0: Yeah.
29: You got to have the boots.
0: Women, too.
28: We were talking about.
0: Women, too, wearing suits.
29: And women, yes, women, too. And that's

0: keep you engaged, keep you
1: Well, a lot of these investment apps look somewhat like these gambling sites, too, and they're just kind of merging into
2: the gamification of society.
1: Right. That's
2: but, you know, the house always wins, so I'm just going to say. Just something to think about as you start to build your, you know, retirement nest egg.
1: Yeah, retirement account on sports betting.
2: It's happening. Lisa, thank you.
1: Thanks, Lisa. Great stuff. We're coming up on the 8 a.m. hour already in New York. Next hour of Bloomberg This Weekend starts now.
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1: Coming up on Bloomberg This Weekend, deadlock at the deadline. What was the U.S.-Iranian ceasefire set to formally expire tomorrow as the U.S. prepares new economic moves to isolate Tehran?
4: We went from epic fury to economic fury.
1: A Bloomberg analysis of the tools the Treasury Secretary may use.
5: This week, Meta goes on trial. 29 states are suing the social media giant, alleging it used deceptive business practices on millions of young users. The massive financial stakes and the potential changes to how Meta builds its products.
1: Florida primary voters head to the polls Tuesday.
6: We want to keep the Florida dream alive and well and build on the success of Governor Ron DeSantis.
1: We talked to Representative Byron Donalds, the Republican front-running in the race to replace the popular term-limited governor.
5: Plus, how much would you spend to prolong your pet's life? Inside the new pet longevity push and the drug some are using as Fido's Fountain of Youth.
1: Welcome to Bloomberg This Weekend. It's 8 a.m. in New York from Bloomberg's world headquarters. I'm Joe Matthew.
2: I love me a good puppy. So it's certainly
1: We're
2: early
1: gonna
2: in the morning.
1: We're going to do some pet
2: stuff. I'm Carol Masser along with Lisa Mateo. David and Christina are off this weekend. We are bringing you the latest breaking news, reports, and analysis live this morning and every week from 7 to 10 a.m. Wall Street time. But first up, as we get going on this 8 o'clock hour here on the East Coast, let's get a check on some of the top stories we're following. Lisa Mateo with that.
0: You got it. In Hawaii's Big Island, it has avoided a direct hit from Hurricane Lala. This is as a storm passed offshore. Still many without power, strong winds knocked down power lines. The National Hurricane Center says the Big Island saw a foot of rain in 12 hours, causing severe flooding. Now, that storm expected to gradually weaken. Governor Josh Green said at least one person died in a car accident in the South Point area of the Big Island. Heavy rains and outages also being seen in the Midwest with flooding, severe damage. Indiana authorities, they say at least five people have died in storms across the state this week. First responders, they continue to rescue more people from rising waters in neighborhoods along the White River in Indianapolis. President Donald Trump has approved an emergency declaration for the state. Rescue teams in eastern Indonesia continue to dig through the rubble looking for survivors after a powerful magnitude 7.7 earthquake killed more than 50 people. Landslides have made it difficult to reach certain areas. Thousands have been displaced and more than 230 aftershocks have followed. Colombia's president has asked President Donald Trump to temporarily suspend tariffs on Colombian goods as the country deals with the aftermath of their devastating earthquake that killed nearly 300 people. Now, in a post on X, he said the pause would provide some relief to local business owners. U.S. tariffs on many Colombian products, they rose 12.5% from 10% in late July, though some products, they are exempt from the levy. A Russian attack on Kyiv overnight into Sunday sparked fires, destroyed buildings, and injured at least two people. That's according to Ukraine's State Emergency Service. Firefighters, they worked to contain those blazes after one of the country's largest and oldest book markets was heavily damaged. Meanwhile, Ukraine has launched hundreds of drones across Russia, killing at least six people. Russia's Ministry of Defense said it destroyed more than 800 Ukrainian drones overnight. It's one of Kyiv's largest aerial attacks of the war. And a passenger bus in Hungary overturned on a highway east of Budapest, killing 12 people, injuring dozens of others. Police said it was likely that the driver fell asleep at the wheel when it veered off the road and into a ditch. 14 emergency response units, they responded to the scene of that accident. Joe and Carol, send it over to you.
2: Thank you so much, Lisa. Well, tomorrow was supposed to be the goal date for a lasting peace deal with Iran, according to the ceasefire signed by President Trump 59 days ago. That ceasefire, though, as you know all too well, did not last.

0: For now, the United States is in a staring contest with Iran, waiting to see who blinks first. And this week, the U.S. Treasury Secretary Scott Bessent says he will apply economic measures unlike anything seen before in history.
1: Which would be saying something with 47 years of sanctions in place. The big question this morning, will any of this work? Iran already subject to a naval blockade, thousands of sanctions since 1979. And joining us now is former Deputy Assistant Secretary of State in the Biden administration, Jen Gavita, alongside retired Vice Admiral Robert Harward, who is also a former CENTCOM Deputy Commander. It's great to have you both with us. Commander, I'm going to start with you this morning with the latest that's coming out of Iran. And no breakthroughs. In fact, the latest reporting from Axios would suggest that the U.S. is still even trying to figure out who to talk to. We're asking all of our guests, is this a forever war?
2: I don't think it's a forever war, but the pressure will be increased on Iran. The negotiations, the MOUs, the ceasefires have gone nowhere, as anything has with Iran in the last 47 years. So in this case, they're really going to ratchet up the economic sanctions, which is a very sound strategy. So while we've frozen assets, will we seize those assets? Will we go after Chinese banks or helping deals? Yeah. Will we go after the ghost fleets? There's all sorts of options they can do to increase the pressure on Iran, and I think that's what you're going to see in the next few days.
0: Jen, come on in on this and weigh in on the same thing that we've been talking about, this idea, this concept of this being a forever war. How do you see it?
3: So we certainly right now are in what seems to be a stalemate with the maximum pressure campaign on Iran version two, very similar to what the first Trump administration tried, certainly is an effective tool, but it's not a strategy in and of itself, nor does it show any sign of changing Iran's calculus in the negotiations. And so while this may not be forever, there certainly doesn't seem to be an off-ramp to it at the moment.
1: Well, Jen, the story just out from Axios, Barak Ravid reporting that it has been so difficult for U.S. negotiators to determine if they're talking to the right people, if they're in fact talking with actual representatives of the regime. The Trump administration took the very unconventional move to reach out directly to IRGC leadership. Does this not underscore the foundational problem in finding peace?
3: First of all, this assertion that we don't know who we're talking to, there have always been different power centers in Iran. That has always been a challenge, and that continues to be a challenge, even more so today because, of course, we changed that calculus when we decided to eliminate the supreme leader, the former supreme leader. And so this is largely a problem of our own making, but I would note that we have experts that do understand the Iranian regime and how it operates. The Trump administration is not necessarily relying on those people at the moment. But sure, this has gotten more challenging as those competing power centers in this newly constructed regime are jockeying for power and have very different views on whether or not to end this conflict at all.
0: Admiral, I am curious, and I think in some of the conversations we had yesterday, that ultimately what we need to see is it the president speaking with someone very senior, the leaders in Iran? Like, does it need to get to that level to actually make this war, this conflict, this war come to an end?
2: Well, I think you're actually going to have to see positive actions from the government of Iran. They're either going to acknowledge that they are agreeing to free flow of commerce through the straits or other demands of the administration. So it's going to take action at this point. I don't think rhetoric is still going anywhere. They're going to have to act and acquiesce on some of these objectives. And that's what no one's seeing. And who can do that may be part of the problem.
1: Mm-hmm. You were a Navy SEAL, Admiral, and there's been conversations about seizing Karg Island. There's been conversation about lining the shores of the strait with troops. At some point, will we need men and women on the ground to close the deal here?
2: Well, I think it's an option. Look, we've already put boots on the ground in Iran. People have lost track of that. We put 200 people on the ground to seize ground and recover our pilots. So I think that's an attractive option that has real impact on the psyche of the regime, but more importantly, to the people of Iran. as the president always said, help is on the way. So putting boots on the ground, not to occupy Iran, but to go in to do a raid, to impact their thinking and logic and encourage the people inside Iran, I think are part of a broader strategy. And as Jen said, you need a broader strategy here. You saw the CENTCOM commander, Brad Cooper, in the region this week, making rounds to all the GCC partners. So you're seeing the president ratcheting not only economic power, but political power as well. I think it's going to take that whole of government approach to get the results we're looking for in Iran.
0: So let's talk about strategies and what might possibly come down, Jen, from U.S. Treasury Secretary Scott Bessent. Maybe it's dealing with the Chinese ties and putting some pressure there. Maybe it's looking at some of Iran's other trading partners, overseas assets, a shadow fleet. There are some different things that are out there. Also, exchange houses, a number of exchange houses in countries such as the UAE that help Iran repatriate funds. What of these do you think could be the thing that finally pushes Iran over the edge?
3: I personally don't think any.
0: Oh, Jen, why don't you take it first, then we'll bring you in, Admiral.
3: You don't think that any of those are going to fundamentally change the Iranian calculus. They are negotiating from a position of power at this point. They believe that they have withstood a tremendous military onslaught, which they have, from two of the largest militaries in the world, and they have emerged intact. And so all of these options on the table will continue to undermine and diminish Iran's economy. And that is, as noted, a very important tool, but it is not in and of itself a strategy. And I don't think that any of them are going to shift Iran's red lines fundamentally. At the end of the day, it is going to be a negotiated solution that allows both sides to save face and to find an off-ramp that are going to end this war. But economic pressure alone has virtually never worked as a kind of comprehensive strategy.
0: Mm-hmm. Admiral, I want to bring you in here because you have, like Jen, a unique vantage point. You lived in Iran. You have an understanding of maybe where the leaders there are coming from. They're willing to certainly let their people deal some pain or live through some pain, and so obviously could probably let them deal with some more sanctions or economic hardship. Mm-hmm. Having said that, what don't maybe the world at large, maybe what the United States doesn't understand about Iran as a country, about its leadership and how far they're willing to go?
2: Well, the leadership will go all the way. This is an existential threat to them. And it this economic power pressure adds to the problems they have, one, to reconstitute and maintain power, their ability to pursue any nuclear power. It has impact on the surrogates they've been funding for decades, the Hezbollah, Hamas, and Houthis. And you're seeing that empower the government of Lebanon to now reach and talk to Israeli to solve that problem. So I think this long-term approach doesn't result in the ending of conflict immediately, but it sure puts Iran, continues to diminish their power and diminish their ability to project power. And more importantly, continues to put the regime at risk immediately and long term. You've got 75 million Iranians who see how the rest of the region and everyone else live, and they want to live like that, and they can't with this regime, so they want to get rid of them. And I think these steps continue to undermine the regime and drive a potential tipping point. But it needs to be tied again to the political efforts as well. And again, back to the military options. We really need a whole of government approach and synchronizing and tying all these efforts together. Mm-hmm. And I think that's what the turning point the president and this administration has come to realize.
1: Well, so Jen, is that the end game? Does it have to come from the people?
3: Unfortunately, I don't see the circumstances in place at the moment that will enable the millions, tens of millions of Iranian people to rise up and challenge this regime. Mm-hmm. So no, I don't think that that's where this conflict ends in the immediate term. Those conditions cannot be set from the outside. There is no doubt that regime is deeply unpopular inside of Iran. But they don't have the capacity at the moment. They don't. There is no unifying opposition leader. They don't have the weaponry. None of that exists at the moment. And so I think, you know, if we want an off ramp to this conflict, what we're looking at in the immediate term is a negotiated solution that gives Iran some degree of economic relief and allows the president to declare victory, noting that Iran's military capabilities have been diminished. But I think that that's the most that we can hope for right now.
0: I mean, Jen, as you see it and watch this continuing to unfold, the stops, the starts, two steps forward, a back. I mean, is there really, really anything that the United States administration or the Trump administration can actually do?
3: I unfortunately don't think so. I think, again, that Iran is negotiating from a position of power. It understands the enormous strategic tool that it has in the Strait of Hormuz. It will hold on to that at all costs. As the admiral points out, this is and was for the Iranian regime an existential crisis. And so holding on to the tools that it has are the top priority. That this war has increased the suffering of its people is largely irrelevant to the regime, unfortunately. And so I think where we are today is where we are likely to continue to be until both sides decide that they are willing to make some limited concessions in order to bring it to an end.
0: Mm-hmm. Both of you have said, and Joe, we keep hearing it's existential for Iran. Yeah. I thought also for the United States, the mission was about denuclearization.
1: Oh, that's right.
0: And we're not even hearing that come up, which I don't know how that fits in or how that helps us get to an end here.
1: It's devolved around a real standoff just over the strait itself. Mm-hmm. Admiral, your storied career includes a number of pretty remarkable feats, including reporting back in the first Trump term that the President of the United States offered you the job of National Security Advisor. It was reported that you turned that down for your own reasons, but it gives you unique insight into this group. And I'm wondering your thoughts of some of the, as a Navy man, some of the headlines that we've been seeing recently with the president ordering steam catapults to go back onto our aircraft carriers, and a report today in the Washington Post that he wants warships to be redesigned so they look more like ships from World War II. Is this how we should be spending our money?
2: Well, I would tell you, we're going through an unprecedented change in warfare. If you look what the United States has done for the last four decades, we've invested heavily in aircraft carriers, air jets, and yet you've seen two countries, Ukraine, and you're watching Iran, who have no air power, but masses of drones and the ability to strike anywhere at any time, change the dynamics of warfare. So you're seeing that right now. And that's one of the challenges the Department of War has to contend right now. If you have these countries who are operating with a fraction of the resources we have, able to hold off the two world's premier superpowers, then we've got to readjust and think how we're going to fight the wars of the future. And I'm compelled to think that drones and what you're seeing, how they've leveraged these cost-effective, some supplied by Russia, some self-built, some support coming from China, are going to be a primary element of warfare in the future. And so the Department of War's got to work and realign with those objectives going forward.
1: Sounds like a no on the steam catapults. Admiral, thank you so much. Jen Gambito, thank you as well.
0: All right, folks, there's still a month to go until the next Fed rates decision, but we will hear from Chairman Kevin Warsh before all of that at Jackson Hole. A look ahead to the next debate over rates.
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10: Joining us live on Bloomberg This Week, and I'm Lisa Mateo. Let's update you on today's top stories. Firefighters are battling a massive wildfire in eastern Belgium, forcing hundreds to evacuate. It's one of the country's worst wildfires in recent history, burning more than 10 square miles in a large nature reserve. About 600 residents in nearby communities were told to evacuate as wind shifted and smoke started to spread. Back here in the U.S., police have arrested a 19-year-old in connection with a shooting on the campus of Virginia State University. Chesterfield County police say he is not a student and was found hiding in a closet on campus. Five people were shot outside the university's residence hall Saturday morning. One is in critical condition. Authorities have given no information about a possible motive. Kalshi's head of enforcement says that as an exchange, the company is fundamentally different than a sports book. Robert DeNulty spoke on Bloomberg Surveillance.
11: A sports book profits every time somebody walks in and puts up money. If they lose, the sports book wins all that money. An exchange model is fundamentally different. What you're doing is pairing users who are setting the price amongst each other in an order book that is open, impartial, and fair, and available nationwide.
10: Illinois also adds that operating an exchange that fits that framework requires federal regulation. Joe and Carol, over to you.
1: Interesting, Lisa. Thank you. This week, we'll get a detailed look into the thinking of the Federal Reserve when it comes to its latest interest rate decision. The minutes from last month's FOMC meeting will be released, Carol, on Wednesday.
0: Yeah, a lot of questions coming off of the press conferences, right, with the Fed chair. Hey, last month's decision not to raise rates saw a rare dissent from three regional bank presidents. Well, joining us right now to make some sense out of it all is Jennifer Lee. She's senior economist at BMO Capital Markets. Jennifer, good to have you here with us. This is a focal point in this new era of the U.S. Central Bank. What are you watching out for when it comes to the FOMC minutes?
12: Well, good morning, and thanks for having me on. You know, it'll be very interesting to see how much of a, I'm going to use my air quotes here, by the good family fight really took place behind the scenes. I would love to be a fly on the wall on that front. And this will be the interesting one because, you know, this is like the second meeting that that Fed Chair Warsh chaired over. The first one, everyone was unanimously behind him, supporting him on the decision to stay the course. And then the second one, boom, three dissenters. So it'll be very interesting to see what discussion went on behind the scenes. And then, of course, how much of it will heat up in the coming months as well, just given all the mixed data that we've seen of late.
1: We've seen a big move in interest rates, and there was quite the freak out in the markets following the most recent meeting that we'll be reading into in these minutes. Jennifer, when's the 10-year going to hit 5%?
12: Ooh, that's a great question. I wouldn't be surprised if it's, you know, sooner rather than later, just
1: really?
12: Given the upward pressure. Yeah, just given the upward pressure that we're seeing overall, like worldwide as well, just, you know, more demand, I think, for just to spend more as well. So anyway, we're going to have to see how that fares, see what other banks around the world are doing as well in terms of what their holdings or treasuries are. You know, China's been ramping them down or rating them lower, I guess. So, I mean, again, it's all going to depend on how, you know, what other central banks are doing, what other economies are doing, and what inflation expectations are doing around the world as well.
0: So, you know, the thing that has kind of freaked out investors, freaked out everybody who watches the Fed, is that we're not getting that, you know, forward guidance, right? So-called forward guidance when it comes to interest rates. So what do you look at specifically to get an idea of where rates are headed?
12: It's going to have to be back to the data. And it's interesting, you know, when you're mentioning the forward guidance, because, you know, a lot of the central bankers now are very loath to release any of their thinking too much. But then you've got other, you know, policymakers on those committees that are quite happily, you know, speaking to everybody that would want to listen about what they're thinking of. And so it's very confusing. So I can totally see some of the efforts to clamp down on those communications. But it's going to be all back down to the data. And it can't be just one piece of data, one data release, like the non-farm payrolls report, because we know that the surveys, the respondents, they're a lot less than what they used to be. You know, used to be like 90% response rate. Now we're like 70% or so. So you have to look at the whole gamut of data releases to make sure that they're all telling the same story. And of course, it can't be just 1 month, because we know that 1 month doesn't make a trend. It's got to be like at least two, ideally 3 months before we can see some sort of idea or have some sort of sense of which way, you know, policy is going to be leaning.
0: Mm-hmm. Jennifer, what do you think the Fed needs to do when it comes to interest rates? And take us out through the meetings for the rest of the year and maybe into early next year.
12: So
13: well,
12: we
13: help.
1: I hear this.
0: Investors want to be forward-looking, like not backward-looking. We know what you did already, right?
1: That's a year.
12: So we, even within BMO, you know, we have a lot of debate within, you know, all the economists and the strategists as well, as opposed to which way rates should be leaning. And, you know, officially we are calling for the Fed to do absolutely nothing for at least the next stretch, because there's so much noise going on. And I think they can afford to be patient. So we don't look for any moves until probably the last quarter of 2027, and that we're leaning towards a cut at that point.
0: Wow.
12: We are open to interpretation. We're open to changing our minds, because as the data change, you know, we're not married
0: Wait,
12: to this, right?
0: Like, so totally so the next this. Move by the Fed is not even an increase. It's a cut later.
12: Right,
0: in
12: but not for another, like, whoa, okay. 1 year out. You
0: because
12: know, so,
0: we're, because,
12: so much could happen.
0: Because the economic cycle's coming undone? Like, are you using
12: because,
0: the word
12: you know,
0: recession
12: I think, I think rates are still in a more restrictive level right now, so they can see some easing coming in. And of course, you know, there is something to that AI story that's going to, you know, decrease inflation, maybe not right away, but eventually will put lower pressure on inflation as well. So again, very patient, long ways out. And, you know, it's sort of hard to sort of defend this call, you know, especially when you're seeing upward pressure in place in oil still.
0: Yeah.
12: You know, not as high as it once was, you know, but. You know, there is a risk. If there's a risk, it's going to be either staying still for longer or, you know, obviously there's a risk of rate hikes. So right now, I think everything's on the table. But basically, the story is that they're going to be patient. They're not going to do anything. And it's still a whole year out before, you know, any moves are made. And so much can happen in that span.
1: Well, how are you looking at oil, Jennifer? Have we absorbed $80 to $85 as the new normal? Or is there a longer term, if this war continues indefinitely, longer term corrosive effect that an 8-handle will have on the economy?
12: So I was actually kind of surprised that it hasn't been higher than that.
1: Yeah.
12: You know, and I think some of that can go back to China. The fact that China hasn't been using as much, you know, they've been drawing on their own reserves. You know, they bought up a lot of oil when it was still cheaper. Mm-hmm. You know, and then they're also, you know, there's, you know, because the economy is slowing over there as well. So there's less demand for oil. At the same time, they're using a lot more other things besides oil. Like, you know, when they're driving, they're using their EVs.
1: Yeah.
12: So that has certainly helped keep a lid on oil prices. And of course, there is still movement going through the Strait of Hormuz. It's just a lot slower than it was.
1: So if it stays at this level, though, can we continue to absorb this?
12: I think everyone's going to adapt, right? I think this is something we should always remember is that even though things are all of a sudden, you know, higher than they once were or lower than they once were, the economies, the country, consumers, businesses will adapt to that new normal. They will shift. So I think, you know, we can handle it. We've got about, you know, $80 or 70, maybe at the high 70s average forecast for the next couple of years, you know, higher than it once was. But at least, you know, we're not seeing over $100 oil.
0: So, Jennifer, you talked about, you know, we've heard this a lot, the family fight within the U.S. Central Bank by Fed Chair Kevin Warsh. There's nothing like a family fight in cowboy boots and cowboy hats. So we're going to get through the minutes and then we're going to move on to Jackson Hole. Will we get any kind of clarity or specificity from Fed Chair Kevin Warsh there? How's he going to use it? It's his first Jackson Hole. Well, as Fed Chair.
1: Yeah.
12: You know, I have to go to the Fed chair. He is a pro at handling all of these. You know, he's only had a few, by the way, public appearances since he became chair. He has had the two meetings. He had the his testimony in front of Congress. And, of course, he was at the ECB forum in Sintra, Portugal. But he has managed to say very little about which way rates are going.
0: Mm-hmm.
12: So we'll have to see how that goes. But again, I don't think he's going to say anything. He's been very committed to repeating how they're going to be delivering on Fed stability, on price stability, how he's going to encourage debate, and of course the task forces.
0: Maybe they all need to sit around a campfire and have
1: that sounds great.
0: Some bourbon or something, and
1: Michael
0: maybe loosen
1: McKee
0: up a little
1: sort of
0: bit.
1: Moderate this thing and get everybody together. I mean, I guess
0: give
1: the family fight will continue.
0: Yeah.
1: Which seems to be the new culture inside the Fed. Are you left wanting? Jennifer, or do you like the fact that we're going to have less Fed speak, that we are, in fact, focused on the data, as you just said?
12: Interesting you're asking this now, because normally I would have said, you know, I would like to know what people are thinking. You know, it's not just the Fed chair. He's like one person, one vote. I would love to know what everyone else is thinking. But at the same time, you know, especially this week, I think he was like, you know, there are a few Fed speakers coming out and everyone's still speaking hawkishly, except for the New York Fed, Fed's Williams. But, you know, it gets a little confusing, you know, and I will give him that. And central banks, you know, when you look at the ECB, you know, you've got the central bankers from Germany and from France, you know, and from Finland, all speaking somewhat hawkishly. And then you have the other ones who are a little bit more dovish. So it's hard to glean which way they're going. And especially the Bank of England, that's my big thing. You know, when you've got three super hawks on the Monetary Policy Committee, six who are, you know, not as hawkish, but leaning toward it, it gets very confusing as to which way you know, the central bank is leading. But for the Fed, you know, I think everyone should obviously say something, but, you know, you have to be very careful what you're saying because you don't want to lead the markets astray.
0: Yeah, that's for sure, because not like we pick apart every word that they say and trade off of it, perhaps. Jennifer, thanks for finding some time on this Sunday and taking some time out of your weekend to spend it with Joe and me. Jennifer Lee, BMO Capital Markets Senior Economist. And be sure to catch special coverage from Jackson Hole on Bloomberg Television and Radio. That's coming your way at August 27th through the 29th. Don't forget, too, we get retail earnings this week, which are going to be helpful, too. We'd love to see what the C-suite says, especially when it comes to the consumer. What we're seeing gives us some more clues, data points, if you will,
1: earnings
0: on the economy.
1: Earnings season is not over.
0: No,
1: we
0: not
1: still
0: yet.
1: Have NVIDIA
0: and
1: at
0: we
1: the
0: have
1: end
0: NVIDIA.
1: Of the train, too.
0: You're right.
1: Gen Z is throwing out the rule book when it comes to generating wealth. Its members are looking beyond the standard 9-to-5 job and opting to be their own boss. What a thought, with a side hustle for good measure. Bloomberg Originals takes a look.
13: Gen Z, which are people that were born between 1997 and 2012, are increasingly disillusioned with the job market.
14: One example is 24-year-old Micah Stanley, who opted out of a traditional 9-to-5 for a vending machine business that he has since expanded into multiple income streams.
15: As a member of Gen Z myself, I think that I've definitely fallen into scrolling on the internet and comparing myself to all these other Gen Zers. If you go on Instagram, all these kids are flexing their Lamborghini SVJs in Miami. It's like, how did he get that? And that's kind of what they're going for.
13: The labor market's in this low hire, low fire environment. People are much more likely to stay put, which makes it difficult for younger people to find opportunities in the labor market.
14: The unemployment rate among young workers, defined as people aged 22 to 27, is 7.2%, compared to 4.1% for all workers, according to Trump administration data. That's pushed Gen Z to consider alternatives like day trading, drop shipping, and content creation.
13: Not everyone will be as successful as what they see online. Income stacking is a way to sort of insulate your income streams. There can be feasts and famines month to month. Essentially, you're a small business, so you need to take care of your own healthcare, your own taxes, finding your own clients all by yourself.
14: The job crisis is combined with an affordability crisis.
13: Post-pandemic, just as these people are trying to get their feet underneath them, U.S. consumers experienced surging prices for gas and housing. Even grocery prices rose 30% since 2020. By and large, wage growth has not kept up with the pace of inflation, which is really adding to the pressure that everybody feels in their daily lives.
14: When everyday life feels expensive, it's no surprise younger generations are looking for other gigs.
1: 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Income stacking.
0: Ready to do that?
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1: 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A fascinating look at the backlash getting overly optimized in the age of AI. 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
27: Thank you for joining us live on Bloomberg This Week, and I'm Lisa Mateo. Let's update you on today's top stories. After nearly 30 years, a man is on trial in the fatal shooting of Tupac Shakur. Prosecutors allege Dwayne Keefe D. Davis provided the weapon used in the 1996 shooting. Shakur was shot multiple times while riding in a car with Death Row Records co-founder Marion Suge Knight. The trial begins tomorrow in Las Vegas and is expected to last about a month. Davis has pleaded not guilty. Also this week, sources say President Donald Trump is expected to attend a meeting at the White House on Wednesday with a number of high-level executives from crypto and prediction markets companies. It comes ahead of the first meeting of the Community Futures Trading Commission's new Innovation Advisory Committee. That happens the next day. And they're the dogs widely known for their association with the British royal family. But did you know Welsh Corgis are a breed of tireless racers with those tiny legs? Yesterday, 150 of the cutest dogs, nine countries, they showed up their skills at the annual Corgi race in Lithuania. Who knew?
28: They sleep for 23 hours after this race. Those little legs are exhausted.
27: You have to listen to this. Okay, the winner. Look at the winner. Was Gigi, whose owner is actually from the U.S. Take a listen. Yeah.
29: The people here are so nice. The other corgis here are awesome. And in America, tails aren't very popular. So seeing it here, he fits right in.
27: It's so true. I didn't know that about the tail.
28: Like, yeah, you're carrying me for the next month after that race.
27: Now, did you know this? Corgis can reach speeds of up to 25 miles an hour.
30: Come on. What?
27: Those tiny little legs.
30: They're moving. That boy.
27: But they're quick.
30: If you're listening on the radio, you got to go to the TV or YouTube, back it up and watch that.
28: We're so sorry to do it, but it's like a corgi, just like a bullet going down.
27: Going down out the racetrack like a horse.
30: We got a lot more fun stuff on dogs later on this hour.
28: We do, we do. All right, we're going to get to it because when it comes to the Odyssey, right, you've seen that? Well, some of us.
30: I haven't yet.
28: I haven't either. Well, there are no shortages of conversation starters. It's massive box office haul. Yep, we've done that. The IMAX screening.
30: Yep.
28: The cast. So why are so many people talking about Travis Scott's veneers?
27: Yes, the teeth.
28: One pop culture podcaster said they have no place in Ithaca.
30: Didn't have those. There.
28: And that's like, are they wrong? I don't think so.
27: It was a little distracting. I saw the movie. Yes.
28: Yeah.
30: People have too much time on their hands. Bloomberg Businessweek senior reporter Amanda Mull lays it out in a new piece about the optimization backlash. There's more to this. She writes, if people really are sick of influencers, is it possible the kind of perfection they've so effectively sold is beginning to fall out of favor too?
28: All right. Amanda, come on in on this. Man, this is just like right up your alley, kiddo. I think Joe's perfect. I think Lisa's perfect. But is perfection getting a little boring?
31: Yeah, I think that people spend so much time looking at Instagram, looking at TikTok, looking at, famous people in movies and streaming shows that we are, I think, as a culture, getting sort of sick of looking at like over-perfected, unmoving, smooth faces. I think people want a little bit of humanity back.
30: Amazing.
0: Does that mean wrinkles,
30: though,
0: Joe?
30: I don't. Well, take a look. I'm all curious.
31: It means a little. Why? It means a little bit of wrinkles.
0: A little bit of wrinkles. Yes, get Botox and say leave a little space in there for wrinkles.
30: Yeah.
0: But why is this? Is it because of, you know, maybe we've seen too much of it? Like maybe it was too easy to get. You know, it's easy to get, you know, all these things that people wanted so much. And is that one of the reasons? I'm still trying to figure it out.
31: Yes, I think part of it is that we just spend too much time looking at people who seem to have the same face as the person we were just looking at in the previous video. I think that, you know, it's not only cosmetic procedures and things like that, but the types of filters that get used on social videos are often sort of like bring everybody to this sort of like flattened average of like a perfect face. And I think we're sick of that. But then also, I think we see it more and more in the people around us because the number of medispas in the United States has ballooned since the pandemic. Thousands of new places to get Botox and filler and things like that have opened in every strip mall in the U.S., it can seem like sometimes.
28: It's terrifying. And,
31: yes.
28: The dentist, anybody, right?
31: Yes. My allergist offers Botox and filler. For doctors, it's a really good business. It's a cash pay business. People are excited to get it. So you can get this stuff anywhere now. And that makes people a little bit.
30: It just went overboard, though, right? The numbers that this explosion between, as you point out, 2019 and 2024, the number of non-surgical aesthetic procedures performed worldwide jumped more than 50%. So like half the world is talking and their face isn't moving. Are we going to see a backlash where it goes back down 50%?
31: Well, I don't think we're necessarily going to see these procedures decline. I think that people have too much access. It's too good of a business for healthcare practices. But I think that perhaps the nature of some of these procedures is going to change. What we have heard is that, you know, doctors who do cosmetic injections are hearing patients go, I want my forehead to move a little bit. I don't want to get rid of all of the wrinkles. Uh-huh. I want to look my age, but better, instead of trying to, you know, turn the clock back so far. So people want to look a little human.
28: All right. Full disclosure. I have, you know, done Botox at times, but I've gotten rid of like the furrowed brow. And my husband's like, that's my early warning sign that you're pissed off. He's like, you cannot get rid of that. I'm just saying. I don't know. You know, I feel like this crosses your world too in politics, right? Amanda, we've talked about the Mar-a-Lago face.
30: Oh, God, yeah.
28: And I mean, is there a political component to this?
31: Yes, I think that this is one of those things that when you see any trend go really, really broad and start to move into communities of people, whether that's class communities, race communities, whatever, geographic communities, that were originally not part of a group of people that participated in a trend, that can turn off the original group of people who started the trend. So when you see immovable foreheads, very long hair extensions, overplumped lips become associated with like a particular political ideology. People outside of that political ideology or who are like vehemently opposed to it get really turned off at the prospect of emulating that or looking like they might be someone who has beliefs that they don't have. Mm-hmm. So this is how you see trends like move through culture and move through society because they collect, you know, political valences and things like that that are early adopters are like, okay, I'm moving on.
30: So no more duck lips, Lisa?
0: No duck lips. Okay. But does it move on from beyond the looks, right? Is it also about luxury? Like, I know there's so many Instagram influencers or whoever who support luxury and do all these luxury
28: products.
0: Those
28: white kitchens.
0: And now what do they do? Those white kitchens. Now what do they do?
31: Yes, I think that sort of at base, what this is a tech backlash, because the optimization available to us through AI, it creates images of people and images of homes that are sort of like glowing and lit from within and poreless and flawless. And so you look around and everything just looks sort of hyper real, looks too fancy.
28: Those open shelves in the kitchen, they never work. I'm sorry.
31: No, they don't.
28: Sorry.
31: They don't. They look good in a photo on Instagram, but if you use your kitchen, as most people do, they don't work. So, you know, people see all of these things and they become increasingly just ridiculous seeming because anybody that uses a kitchen knows those open shelves don't work.
30: Yeah,
0: wow. So, like dingy kitchens in style again.
28: Come on. You need a door.
30: This is going to be more broadly, though, this sort of backlash to digital and AI. Young people are, they're collecting vinyl. They want to look like real people. As you write, part of the backlash to AI means finding novel ways to distinguish yourself. This is about individualism, right?
31: Mm. Yeah, I think that ultimately, especially young people who have spent their entire lives online and who are growing up into a world where they feel like they, you know, maybe don't quite fit into the standards that they've understood to be applied to them for all that time, are looking for ways to feel a little bit more human, to connect a little bit more straightforwardly with other people, and feel a little bit less alienated and a little bit less, you know, under pressure from digital standards that we see on Instagram and TikTok. So people are collecting physical media. You have a lot of young people buying vintage digital cameras that, you know, not everything lives on your phone. Maybe it lives in a different camera.
28: Yeah.
31: You see, there's a huge trend and has been for years of secondhand shopping. People want older clothes, things that aren't, you know, so perfect or so widely available. I think people are looking for experiences that feel a little bit more human.
28: I have to say, one of my favorite lines, I know we have to wrap up, but it's like, you know, influencers make money, though, off of this. So they're having to pivot and actually provide some teaching or useful skills in their posts rather than just, look, here I am. So world's changing. Amanda Mull, I got to say, you made my Sunday. I'm just going to put it out there. She is, of course, Bloomberg Business Week senior reporter. Check out her story. It's on the Bloomberg. Dog days of summer are perfect for this next story. Do not go anywhere.
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28: This next story goes out to four of the most dedicated Bloomberg superfans. We're talking about Scout and Yak. Those are my puppies.
10: Yeah.
28: And also
10: Dixie,
13: and Django.
28: Those are your
13: those
28: pets.
13: Are my guys. Those are the kiddos, yes.
28: Yeah, I mean, listen, we love our pets, and this is all about pet owners spending big bucks, I know it, to keep Fido fit as a fiddle for as long as possible. We want him around forever, right?
13: Yeah, we don't deserve them. These are our family members.
28: Love them.
13: Those are my guys.
28: Aww.
13: We just saw your guys.
28: Aww.
13: They're so cute, right?
28: Wait, I miss my guys.
13: I need to get home and see my dogs.
28: I miss them, too.
13: We'll just look at our dogs for the next 10 minutes.
28: There they are.
13: I want to meet you guys.
28: Yak. And you know what? That redhead, she's in charge, man.
13: No kidding.
28: We don't play
13: Everyone's
28: around
13: got it. A boss.
28: They do.
13: They're turning to some familiar tools in the wellness space. I'm blown away by this. I'm clearly not.
28: You're not
13: taking
28: doing peptides
13: good care of my dogs. Yeah, peptides, anti-aging drugs, mm-hmm. red light therapy. This is not. For the owner, Carol, it's for the pet.
28: It is indeed. Anna Edney is a Bloomberg News national healthcare reporter. She knows about this stuff. She wrote about this for the Bloomberg Big Take, and she joins us here on this Sunday. Anna, we've been having some fun reading this, talking about it, leading up to having a chat with you. Tell us what is going on. I mean, I haven't even done peptides. I haven't given them to my dogs, but there's a lot of people out there who are.
14: Yeah, that's absolutely right. Both of your dogs are adorable. I love those pictures. But my colleague Annika and I, we talked to some pet owners who are looking at, they're thinking a lot of times about longevity and wellness for themselves, and then they are extending that to their pets. If they're going to live longer, they want their pets to be there with them. So they're trying peptides, red light therapy was a big one that we heard about, as well as a longevity drug that people are trying. This is not a drug that's approved for this, called rapamycin.
13: Yeah.
14: It actually is approved for organ transplants to try to help people not reject the organ, but in smaller doses, they're trying it out for
13: longevity. That sounds a little extreme. Is it safe for our dogs?
28: Yeah.
14: Yeah, I think that's a really, really good question. A lot of the vets that I talked to were cautious about that and said, you know, there was one woman who at University of California, Davis, who told me, you know, often when we see a sick pet come in, we are asking what they're taking in addition to, you know, the pet food. And if it's supplements, we ask them, you know, to stop the supplements for a little while, because often that's actually the cause of some of the illness, particularly if they're getting them from somewhere that maybe isn't just kind of your regular pet store aisle.
13: Wow.
14: And so, you know, I think that that's something that pet owners need to weigh when they're thinking about this. There is a clinical trial in dogs going on with the Dog Aging Project at the university, at Texas A&M University. I talked to a vet there who's the chief veterinary officer of that, and they're looking at this. They said they haven't seen any side effects that might be linked to the drug, but it's early. They're still enrolling dogs, so they don't know everything yet.
28: Anna, any of us who own pups know it's not inexpensive. We've all had those vet bills. Just talked to Tom Keene about them. It's often a common narrative.
13: Cattle fee might be watching now.
28: In the morning. I'm curious about what this all costs and how it plays into the bigger picture of what we are spending on our pets.
14: Yeah, we are spending a lot of money on our pets. Looking at about $165 billion just in the U.S. Coming up. And that's for your normal, or I guess your usual pet care, things you think of like veterinary visits and pet food and toys, things like that. And then, you know, there's the pet supplement market, which is, you know, a smaller portion of that, about $2.9 billion expected this year. But, you know, I did talk to a woman who follows this market, and she mentioned that, you know, she's seeing a lot of those supplements catch on to this trend, though. They're not just saying they're for senior dogs anymore. They're saying they're for longevity, looking at that, even if they're kind of some of the same supplements we've seen for senior dogs before. So, there's a lot. People are spending hundreds of dollars a month on some of these drugs and on the red light therapy. We talked to a pet owner and his dog nanny who helps with the dogs and helps keep all of their pills and their food and their supplements going throughout the day, and does a lot of their red light therapy with a red light laser. So people are definitely, you know, who are interested in this, putting up a lot of money.
0: You have a dog nanny, right?
13: Yeah, definitely. That's called Joe. I walk him every morning. I do what I can. But what's the end game here? By the way, my dog would never sit for red light therapy. Are our dogs going to be living until they're 30 years old or something someday?
14: You know, I think that that's what the people who are doing this really hope for, is they're going to extend the life of dogs. I talked to the chief executive officer of Elanco. It's a pet animal health company. And he said, we've already extended the life of a lot of our pets throughout the years. You know, they used to live outside mostly. That's now true. They're inside. That helps. Uh-huh. They're doing their vaccines. They have, better food, better nutrition. And each of that adds, 5-10 years every time. And so as we're looking at companies like Loyal, who's trying to bring a longevity drug to market, or even Elanco, that's trying to work on some things to help with these diseases that can kill our pets, we can